0: their tongue.
1: Yeah.
0: And that's why when you hear us talking about being in 250 languages or growing in the number of languages, we're not trying to get bragging rights. We want to literally reach more people in their mother tongues.
1: People following up with these groups, and they are giving birth to local churches. People are being discipled, and it's really taking the ministry to the next level from a missionary outreach to
0: mother tongue.
1: Yeah.
0: And that's why when you hear us talking about being in 250 languages or growing in the number of languages, we're not trying to get bragging rights. We want to literally reach more people in their mother tongues.
1: People following up with these groups, and they are giving birth to local churches. People are being discipled, and it's really taking the ministry to the next level from a missionary outreach standpoint.
0: Yes, so exciting.

0: smaller heart languages so that all of those wonderful things we just celebrated will continue to happen to your glory. In Jesus' name, amen.
1: Here's Dr. J. Vernon McGee with our study of Exodus 12 on Through the Bible.
2: Now, friends, we have come to a high point in the book of Exodus. It's the institution of the Passover, and we need to put down at the very beginning this statement where Paul says, Christ, our Passover, is offered for us. And that is important for us to see, by the way, that we are going to see Christ in this particular place here. Now let me read, beginning chapter 12, verse 1. And the Lord spake unto Moses and Aaron in the land of Egypt, saying, This month shall be unto you the beginning of months. It shall be the first month of the year to you. Now, this brings us to what I have called a brand new division of the book of Exodus. The first was a deliverer. Now it's the deliverance. And the deliverance is actually not by Moses. The deliverance is first by blood. That's the Passover feast, the death of the firstborn. And then we have in chapters 13 and 14, crossing the Red Sea and the destruction of the army of Egypt. And that's by power. God delivered them by blood and by power. And redemption, friends, today is by blood and by power. The blood that the Lord Jesus shed for us to pay the penalty for our sins. And then the power of the Holy Spirit in making this real and making it effectual in our sinful hearts. For it's not by might nor by power, but by my Spirit, saith the Lord. So it's the work of the Lord Jesus on the cross for us. It's the work of the Holy Spirit in us. And that is important to see here in the redemption. Now we have here that God says this is the beginning of months for you. Actually, this is where it all begins. This is the birthday of the nation, actually. And yet we'll see an emphasis not put upon the nation, but really upon the family. The emphasis is there. That was true, we saw in Genesis. But now Israel entered Egypt as a family, and they make their exit now as a nation overnight. But the interesting point for us to consider here, God did not place the emphasis on the nation, but on the family here. Now, the families were the building blocks out of which the nation was made. You remember Pharaoh forced them to make bricks without straw, but God had them make the bricks of the family for the building of a nation out of the straws of individuals. And we'll find that here. There is an old cliche, it's epigrammatic to say it, I know, but it's true. No nation is stronger than the families of that nation. Now we're going to watch God make bricks with plenty of straw. He has a lot of individuals, and the Passover is the oldest religious holiday known to man. It's not a national holiday in the sense that Yom Kippur is, the Day of Atonement, but it is a religious holiday, and it was a family affair. God redeemed the individual in the family. Now, this is to be, though, the birthday of the nation. This is the beginning of months, and the zero hour has come. Here is where the countdown begins for the Exodus out of Egypt. And notice now what he says in verse 3. Speak ye unto all the congregation of Israel, saying, In the 10th day of this month, they shall take to them every man a lamb, according to the house of their fathers, a lamb for a house. Now there are two prominent points of emphasis in this verse here. You can see it's a family celebration that we're going to have. First is the blood, and the second is the house or the family. The lamb speaks, of course, of the blood that'll be put on the door.

0: souls. This is a great emphasis now God's putting on the family, though they've become a nation, and he'll deliver the nation, but he does it by families, and the families by individuals. Notice, every man a lamb according to the house of their fathers, a lamb for a house. You see, this is getting it right down to the family, to each house. Now listen to this verse, verse 4. And if the household be too little for the lamb, well, it doesn't say anything about the lamb being too little for the household. That wouldn't happen. The lamb is sufficient, friends. The way this is presented, the lamb is adequate. If the household be too little for the lamb, let him and his neighbor next unto his house take it according to the number of the souls. Every man according to his eating shall make your count for the lamb. Now God goes right down to the individual in the family. Every man shall be counted in on this. You take the lamb for a family. But here's a man and his wife, they are childless. They have no children, or maybe their children are married and moved off somewhere else. Well, then he joins maybe with his neighbor who's in the same position. It's just he and his wife. So they get together and they divide the lamb according to the individuals that are there. Now, it may be that there is a man next door that's got half a dozen or maybe a dozen children. Well, before you decide to bring those two families together, make sure that each individual will get part of the lamb. You see, this is to be a personal, private matter. The redemption is for the nation, yes, but it centers in the family, and it must be accepted and received by each individual in that family. The Passover, I said, is a family affair. And then notice how important that is. God gives them here just the modus operandi by which God saved individual Israelites. It's not because they're a member of a nation or belong to a family, but an individual. You remember, we have the story, and this ought to throw light on many problems and many questions that come to us here. And one is, well, was the family of the Philippian jailer saved because the Philippian jailer believed? No, each member of his family had to have a transaction with the lamb, had to partake of the lamb. That was true here. Every member had to exhibit his faith in this way, or he was out, by the way. And so when we say that the Philippian jailer and his family were saved because of the faith of the Philippian jailer, you just didn't read that verse aright. Believe on the Lord Jesus Christ, and thou shalt be saved, and thy family. Well, somebody says, it says then, if you believe your family. No, your family will have to believe on the Lord Jesus Christ, and they'll be saved. Here is the picture of our redemption, and let's look at the picture. Each member, every man according to his eating, shall make your count for the lamb. Each one will have to participate and partake of it in order to come in under the blessing, you see, and the redemption of the blood that's out on the doorposts of the family. Now, this is a fateful night in Egypt, and it's the last of the plagues, by the way. And the land of Goshen, you remember, was spared during the last three plagues. God's people were delivered from judgment, but you see, they're not redeemed, and they have to now be redeemed and exhibit faith in the blood. That evening, Israel was doing a very odd thing. And if you go inside any of the homes that night where the blood was sprinkled on the doorpost, you'll notice something's taking place. Now let me read verse 5 now. Your lamb shall be without blemish. A male of the first year, ye shall take it from the sheep or from the goats. Now, this lamb is to speak of Christ, and the Israelite shall kill it It's for the family. It's to be put on the doorpost, but each one will have to exhibit faith. Now, here is the thing that is amazing. Verse 6, and ye shall keep it up until the 14th day of the same month, and the whole assembly of the congregation of Israel shall kill it in the evening. Now, I'd like to call your attention to something here, friends. Israel shall kill it. Well, each family had a lamb. There must have been thousands of lambs slain that night. But when God talks about it, he says, Israel shall slay it in the evening. That lamb is speaking of another lamb. Christ, our Passover, is offered for us. And God looked at it as one lamb. You see, all of that pointing to the coming of the Lord Jesus Christ into the world. Now, will you notice here, there must be that evidence of faith in what they're doing. Faith in the adequacy of the blood. Verse 7, and they shall take of the blood, strike it on the two side posts and on the upper door posts of the houses wherein they shall eat it. Now, the children of Israel were to put the blood outside on the door, and the death angel will pass over. Now, I think that we have here a picture that will answer another question for us. Now, there are many people that have written in, and they say, at the time of the rapture, what about the little children of believers? What about them? Here are little ones that have not reached the age of accountability. You mean to say that the Lord would take mom and pop and go off and leave two little precious children there? No, friends. God won't do that. Let's read this. They shall take of the blood and strike it on the two side posts and on the upper door posts of the houses wherein they shall eat it. And they eat the lamb on the inside, that is by faith, to partake of Christ. But the little one doesn't know what's taking place. Well, will the little one be left in the house when the children of Israel go out of the land of Egypt? If the little one happens to be just a little one, hasn't reached the age of accountability, will the little one be slain? Oh, no. No, friends. Blood covered it all. The death angel passed over all of them. And I assume from this picture that the children that have not reached the age of accountability in every home at the time of the rapture will be taken, covered by the blood, if you please. God would not leave them any more than he left them in the days when the children of Israel were redeemed and went out of the land of Egypt. Now, will you notice it says, they shall eat the flesh in that night, roast with fire, and unleavened bread, and with bitter herbs they shall eat it. Now, each one of these, of course, had a tremendous message and meaning in everything that they did. This speaks, of course, of the fellowship of the family. The family were together in this. Now, I want to make a statement now, and I'm sure I'll get reaction to this, but I don't mind it at all. We today, in our very highly organized Bible schools, and in our church programs, we put the juniors here and the junior highs there and the high school over here. Can you well understand that Moses telling them to put all the children in the nursery over at the palace of Pharaoh, because that's where he was raised, and to take the juniors down to the volleyball court? May I say to you, there'd been a lot of children would have missed out that night on the Exodus. May I say, this is done by families. And I'm afraid that our churches today have been guilty of dividing families. We ought to have families together in church. I'm a square, I grant that. But you see, I started off as a young preacher up in Middle Tennessee. And I was pastor of a city church, however, but I used to go in the summer because I guess I'm a country boy. And I went up in Middle Tennessee and held meetings in those country churches and had the best time of my life. And I'd start preaching at night, and you'd see a mother sitting out there with a little one in her arms that may be restless. I learned out talk them. My, if I can't out talk a 6 months old child, Well, something's radically wrong. So I learned to preach above them. And that little one go to sleep. The mother pick it up, take it to the back of the church. They had a pallet there, put the little one down. She'd come back down. She's sitting there with her husband and maybe two or three other children. And then here comes up another, and she's like popcorn all over the place. These little ones going to sleep. And they told me they'd had a preacher there the year before me. They had a meeting, and one night they put down about, like they did every night, about a dozen babies. And all of a sudden he stopped and he said, you know, I'm a greater preacher than Paul the Apostle. And the people were amazed. He paused and they all had the question in their mind, how in the world could he be greater than Paul the Apostle? He says, Paul preached to midnight and only put one to sleep. He says, I haven't preached but 30 minutes and I put a dozen to sleep. On that basis, I did the same thing, my friends. You see, they did it by families. And I don't know, those little churches weren't very well organized, but they sure did have some wonderful saints of God. And they produced some very wonderful men and women that grew up in that area. In fact, it's out of areas like that in this land where the backbone of this nation was produced. I don't know where we're producing them today. I think we've done it wrong, friends. Here's the pattern that was given. The family was to do it together. Now, we are told here they're to eat it roast with fire. Fire speaks of judgment. That must be the judgment of sin. And unleavened bread, you see, that speaks of Christ as the one we're to feed upon. And with bitter herbs they shall eat it. Now, there's different meanings that have been attached to the bitter herbs. May I say to you, I hear sometimes the idea given as if we are trying to sell something. When we ask people to accept Christ, it won't always be sweet, friends. There are bitter herbs to go with it. And he says in verse 9, eat not of it raw. Raw, you see, there must be the judgment of sin in our lives. When we come to Christ, friends, we come as a sinner. He died for our sins, and that's where we begin with him, nor sodden at all with water. In other words, it must be just trusting him and him alone. And I'm afraid there's some people who trust water today. But roast with fire, there must be judgment. His head with his legs and with the pertinence thereof, all of it is to be roasted. And ye shall let nothing of it remain until the morning, and that which remaineth of it until the morning ye shall burn with fire. And thus shall ye eat it with your loins girded, your shoes on your feet, and your staff in your hand, and ye shall eat it in haste. It's the Lord's Passover. And friends, when you come to Christ, this speaks of Christ, our Passover offered to us. When we come to him, we should have our loins girded, ready to get out of the world and no longer involved with the world. I don't believe that you're converted and live a sinful life. May I say, you'll get out of Egypt if the blood's been put on the doorpost, because you're to eat it with your loins girded, ready to go, if you please. How tremendous this is. Verse 12, for I will pass through the land of Egypt this night. I'll smite all of the firstborn in the land of Egypt, both man and beast, and against all the gods of Egypt, I'll execute judgment. I'm the Lord. Now, all of these plagues have been directed at each idol individually. Now, all of them demanded the firstborn. God says, I'm now turning the guns against all the idols. Now will you notice, and the blood shall be to you for a token upon the houses where ye are. And when I see the blood, I'll pass over you, and the plague shall not be upon you to destroy you when I smite the land of Egypt. And God says that the people were not saved because they were seed of Abraham. Why, the Egyptians could have obeyed and they would have been saved. God says, when I see the blood. They were not saved because they were doing the best they could and paid their honest debts and because they were good people. God says, when I see the blood, I'll pass over. And they were not to run out during the night and look at the blood. They were to have confidence and faith in it. God says, when I see the blood. He didn't say when they saw it. And they were not saved because of their thoughts or their feelings, their experiences, not because they regarded the blood. God says, when I see the blood, I'll pass over. To them, it was just faith. not saved because they went through the ceremony and were circumcised. God says, when I see the blood, I'll pass over. They were not saved because they belonged to the church. The death angel wasn't making a survey of the neighborhood. When I see the blood, God says, I'll pass over. They were not to open the window and tell the death angel how good they were and how much charity work they did. If a man had put his neck out of the window that night, he'd have died. God says, when I see the blood, nothing is to be added to it. Who was saved that night? Those who believed God. Those where the blood was sprinkled. Those that had trusted the blood. I say to you candidly, in closing, I do not understand it completely, but I set my seal that God is true, and today it's the shed blood of Christ that'll save you, nothing else, my friend. So until next time, may God bless you, my beloved.
1: I'm Steve Schwetz, and I'll save you a seat as the Bible bus rolls along next time.

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Number of songs there from a compilation album, and if you enjoyed these compilation album songs, then you can always let us know today. And now Dixon will be chatting with us in Rendezvous. He'll remind us that we are set apart unto God.

Thank you for tuning in today. You have tuned to Rendezvous, and this is our broadcast, and I hope you can stay with us for 15 minutes.

There are some people who seem to know everything, and they appear to be rather cocky and self-assured, and they can sometimes be a real pain in the neck. I expect you feel that way. Doesn't matter what you talk about, they seem to have a better knowledge of it than you, even though you may have been involved in it and studied it for a lifetime, and they but an amateur. But they'll know. Oh yes, they know. And you feel sometimes like screaming, don't you, and saying, is there anything you don't know? Well, the Bible says there are some things we should all know, though we shouldn't be arrogant or cocky about it. We shouldn't have a sense of pride within our hearts when we know this particular thing. But it does make all the difference to living. It makes all the difference to the inner peace of one's heart and mind and soul when you can say, I know. John, the beloved, the disciple of the Lord Jesus, wrote these words, these things have I written unto you that believe. That's the main point of this verse, to you that believe. These things have I written unto you that believe on the name of the Son of God, that ye may know that ye have eternal life, and that ye may believe, go on trusting, resting on the name of the Son of God. What is it that John wants us to know? He wants us to know that we have eternal life. We're all going to live beyond this life. The Bible says so, and I believe it. Jesus said so, and I certainly would trust every word that he said. He said, don't be afraid of those that can destroy this body, but be in awe of the one that can destroy body and soul in hell. We're going to live forever. We are body, soul, and spirit. And 100 years from now, most listening to my voice will be dead. But you won't be dead at all. Only your body. You'll be living. You'll have passed into another sphere. 1,000 years from now, you'll still be alive. 1,000,000 years from now, you'll still be alive. Consciously enjoying or suffering. Enjoying heaven or suffering the tragedy of hell. Where are you going to spend eternity? John writes and says, these things have I written unto you that believe on the name of the Son of God, that ye may know that ye have eternal life. And when he speaks of eternal life, he means salvation. He means life with God in heaven forever. Do you know that? You say, well, I hope I'll go to heaven. Many people I speak to say, well, I hope so. I hope I'll go to heaven. But I can't be sure. What they're saying is, I can't know. John says you can know. No, he doesn't expect us to be arrogant about it. He expects us to be truly thankful for the fact that we can know, that it's possible to have this sweet, deep, wonderful assurance in our hearts. The reason that we can know is, as he said previously in his letter, God has left this on record. And this is the record that God has written down and left for us to understand. The record is that God has given to us eternal life, and this life is in his Son. If you and I believe upon the Lord Jesus Christ, now I need to qualify the word believe in a moment when I come back to chat with you, but if we do believe in the Bible sense of the term, then we are a possessor of eternal life. It doesn't matter whether we feel we are or not. We don't have eternal life because we feel like it. We have eternal life because God said so. If we believe on the Lord Jesus Christ and have repented of our sin and are trusting him as our Savior, no matter what our feelings, we have eternal life. That means we're going to spend eternity in heaven. That ought to be a very great source of comfort to you today. But I must explain the word believe, because many people just don't understand exactly what it means. So let's listen to our next song and then I'll be back.

Yes, John wrote, "These things have I written unto you that believe on the name of the Son of God, that ye may know that ye have eternal life." Now, believing doesn't mean that you just have some intellectual belief, that you read the Bible like a history book and say, oh yes, well, I believe Jesus lived. Just as you may say, I believe that Julius Caesar lived, or Napoleon lived, or something like that. That's not the way of looking at it at all. It's not the believing of an intellectual fact or an historic fact. When one believes, it means that they trust, they rest. That is trusting in Jesus. What for? Well, for salvation, for cleansing, for forgiveness, for mercy, for eternal life, trusting. That is, there's nobody else who can give it to you. No one else upon whom you can lean. You must rest upon him, because he's the one who died to bring salvation to you. He's the one who was the substitute, who shed his own blood and laid down his life to rescue, to save, to bring pardon to sinners like you and me. When it says believe, it means that you have given up leaning, hoping, trusting in any other thing to bring you to God and to give you eternal life. The only thing now that you do is to rest upon Jesus. Trust in the Lord Jesus. Lean upon the Lord Jesus. Look to the Lord Jesus alone. He alone can save. That's believing. Now, if you believe, rest, trust, rely upon Jesus alone to be your Savior, if you're resting in the name of the Son of God, that means the person of the Son of God, then God gives you this sweet assurance. You can know, you can be 100% sure that if you're leaning upon Jesus and believing in him and trusting in him, that you have eternal life. And that you may go on leaning, trusting in the Son of God, because it's he alone that can bring you to heaven. Oh, my friends, if you've never been sure before, let the Spirit of God bring you this sweet assurance today that if you are trusting in the Savior, he has granted to you and given to you eternal life, and you shall never perish.

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2: All emotional strongholds are rooted in sin.
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2: If emotions are a product of your thought life, who controls your thought life determines how you feel.
3: This is the Alternative Broadcast, featuring the timeless biblical teachings from the archives of Dr. Tony Evans. The Bible tells us to run away from temptation. But when it's coming from your emotions, there's no easy way to escape. Today, Dr. Evans talks about the feelings that control us and how you can decide where those feelings come from. Let's join him.
2: Far too many Christians are held hostage by emotional strongholds. Anger, discouragement, frustration, inferiority complexes, lack of self-esteem, and on and on and on, fear, paralyzed by their feelings. Now, it is not a mistake that I've used the word stronghold, not addiction. Addiction is the world's way of explaining you being in hostage to something you can't shake. They say you are addicted to alcohol, addicted to drugs, addicted to sex, addicted to whatever it is. The only problem with that worldly word is that the term addiction, as it is used in the secular world, suggests that I am a powerless victim to my problem, that I do not have the ability to get out of it because somebody else caused it and my bad genes keeps it. It is a way of putting off on others what belongs to me. The biblical word is stronghold. What is the difference between the secular word addiction and the biblical word stronghold? It's simply this. A stronghold assumes a spiritual dimension. An addiction doesn't. A stronghold assumes that there is something invisible behind the scenes that is cooperating with something visible on the scenes that is keeping me trapped in the situation I'm in. Addiction means you may never get out of this. A stronghold means that if I can ever get the spiritual right, the physical has to set me free. We want to overcome strongholds, and specifically today, we want to overcome emotional strongholds. Let me look at three things very quickly today so that we can be on target and start to overcome these emotional strongholds. First of all, the causes of emotional strongholds. What causes them? Most of us have in our homes smoke detectors. Those smoke detectors are there to detect smoke. If the smoke detector goes off, it would not be advisable to take a hammer and smash it to try to get rid of the noise. It wouldn't be advisable to cover your ears. Smoke detectors. Those smoke detectors are there to detect smoke. If the smoke detector goes off, it would not be advisable to take a hammer and smash it to try to get rid of the noise. It wouldn't be advisable to cover your ears so that

smoke detector is not alarming so that you can hear its noise. That's not why it's coming and making a noise. The smoke detector is letting you know you need to check out something else. The smoke detector is not concerned with itself. It's concerned that in some room of the house, a fire is breaking out. So don't check the detector, check the fire. Most of us have red alarm lights in our car. When that light comes on, you have a couple of options. You can ignore it and pretend it's not lit. You can take your foot and kick the dashboard to destroy the bulb. Or you can pick up the hood to see what's wrong. When there is emotional stress in the life, most people approach it wrongly because they define it wrongly. Many people with their emotional distress either deny it, that's called suppression, when there's conscious denial, or they have unconscious denial, that's called repression. They seek to cover it up with activities, with distractions, with TV programs, or with pills, so that they don't have to face the alarm going off in their soul. While simply covering up the alarm of your emotions is making you comfortably sick, it's not addressing the problem. What the smoke detector is to the house, emotions are to the soul. They are the signals that God has given the soul of men to say, watch this, that something else is wrong. When you are emotionally distraught as a lifestyle stronghold, and you spend all your time dealing with your emotions, it's like spending all your time dealing with the smoke detector and never locating the fire. Emotions are merely a way to let you know something else is wrong and the signal has just gone off. When you go to the hospital and you say, "Doctor, I don't feel good." He listens to how you feel, but he's never satisfied with your explanation. He takes an x-ray to look a little deeper. He probes and he pokes or he biopsies because while your feelings are real, they may not be the root cause. You want the doctor to get at what's causing you to feel the way you feel, not just sympathize with you that you feel it. Because emotions are designed, watch this, to let you know something is wrong. Emotions are not the something that is wrong. Now that raises the question. What is the cause of emotional strongholds? I didn't ask, what is the cause of your emotional addiction? What is the cause of emotional strongholds that are not physiologically tied? All emotional strongholds that are not physically related to illnesses of the body are rooted in sin. Because I'm not talking about addictions now. All emotional strongholds, I'm not just talking about a bad day, I'm talking about you're trapped by your emotions. You live in fear. You are hostage to anger. That is rooted in sin. Now, before you react negatively to that, let me finish it. It's either rooted in your sin, something you did that brought it on, or it's rooted in somebody else's sin. It wasn't your sin, but it was sin. Or it's rooted in what I might call atmospheric sin. That is, you live in a world that's been so contaminated by sin that there's something always showing up to take you down. But in either case, it is sin. Now, I know what some of you are thinking. You're saying, "Pastor, you've been talking a long time. I ain't seen no Bible yet." All right. Let's open it up. Genesis chapter 3. God created Adam and Eve and put them in a perfect environment. Flawless. And there was only joy. No negative emotional experiences. Satan came on the scene and got Adam and Eve to rebel against God. Verse 7. Then the eyes of both of them were open, and they knew they were naked, and they sewed fig leaves together.

0: and made themselves loin coverings. Now compare that with chapter 2, verse 25. And the man and the woman were both naked and were not ashamed. In chapter 2, verse 25, they're not ashamed after they have rebelled against God due to the influence of Satan. In chapter 3, verse 7, they are ashamed and they have to cover themselves. So now we have the emotion of shame entering into the human race. Verse 8. And they heard the sound of the Lord God walking in the garden in the cool of the day, and the man and his wife hid themselves from the presence of the Lord God among the trees of the garden. The Lord called and said, "Where are you?" And he said, "I heard the sound of thee in the garden, and I was afraid because I was naked." Now you have the emotion of fear, never experienced before, entering into the human race. Chapter 4. Adam and Eve had a baby, two baby boys, Cain and Abel. God didn't accept Cain's offering, verse 4. And Abel on his part also brought the firstlings of the flock and the fat portions, and the Lord had regard for the offering of Abel. But for Cain and for his offering, he had no regard, so Cain became very angry and his countenance fell. So now you have anger entering into the human race, and the falling of the countenance. So when Adam and Eve rebelled against God, sin, at the influence of Satan, shame entered into the human race, fear entered into the human race, anger entered into the human race. Why did it enter into the human race? It entered there because of Satan's influence of sin in the life of men against God. Now, if you don't realize that, you won't go looking for that. The alarm will go off and you'll never see the fire. That leads to a second of 3 points that I want to make. The second point is simply this: the categories of spiritual stronghold. There are three general categories. First of all, spiritual strongholds are rooted in pain of the past. What happened to me when I was a child? Or I had a traumatic experience as a kid. And what happens is, emotional grooves are dug in our mind because, watch this, Satan makes a tape of your negative experiences. And he keeps his finger on the replay button, which can lead to emotional strongholds. The second way or category are problems in the present. You may not be struggling because of the past. You may be dealing with what's going on right now. You know, if anybody should have been depressed, it should have been the Apostle Paul. 2 Corinthians 11. He says in verse 23, he said, "I had labors, I had imprisonments, beaten, times without numbers, often in danger of death. 5 times I received from the Jews 39 lashes. 3 times I was beaten with a rod. Once I was stoned. 3 times I was shipwrecked. A day and a night I spent in the deep. I have been on frequent journey in dangers from rivers, dangers from robbers, dangers from my countrymen, dangers from the Gentiles, dangers from the city, dangers in the wilderness, dangers on the sea, dangers among false brethren. I have been in labor and hardship through many sleepless nights, and hunger and thirst, without food and cold and exposure. There is the daily pressure on me of concern for all the churches." And you think you had a bad hair day. He says, "Let me tell you about my life. Every day something's gone wrong. Every day I face mess. Every day I got folk in my life who trying to bring me down. Every day." And yet you hardly ever see him depressed. You hardly ever see him wanting to quit. You hardly ever see him wanting to throw in the towel, even though he was going through the pain of the present. Because he learned something. We're going to share it in just a moment.
1: Right now, let's get back to Dr. Evans for more on overcoming emotional strongholds.
0: There's a third reason, or category of pain: fear of the future. You're scared about tomorrow. What if I get cancer? What if I have a heart attack? What if one of my children dies? What if, what if, what if? And even though you know Matthew 6:34 says, "Don't be anxious for tomorrow, for today has enough trouble of its own," you are a hostage to what might happen. You live in fear of what could take place. And so you are paralyzed. Now, folks, all you have is the past, present, and the future. That's it. So if the past don't get you, the present might. If the present don't get you, the future will. What's the cure? What's the cure for my, I'm tired of being an emotional dish rag. I'm tired of being scared in the morning and angry during the day. And I am tired of depending on stuff to make me comfortably sick. You don't cure emotional strongholds by denying that they exist. You got some people go to church and the preacher calls them forward in a healing service. And they say they have cancer, and the preacher says, say you don't have cancer. Say, Satan, you're a liar. It's not really cancer. If it's really cancer, you better know that's what it is. You don't deal with emotional strongholds by denying that they exist, because that's a lie. You don't lie your way out of emotional strongholds, nor do you overcome emotional strongholds by overriding them, by getting something more powerful to distract you from them. It can distract you, but it doesn't deal with it. Nor do you overcome emotional strongholds by avoiding things that bring them up. You know why? Because Satan will always have another thing around the corner to bring it up again. I'm not saying you run to it. I'm just saying that you cannot always run from it, because if Satan knows you have it, he won't bring it. He has the right person in the right place at the right time to remind you. Now, let me tell you something that many people don't know. Emotions don't have, watch this, intellect. Emotions are dumb. They don't think. Emotions, watch this, have to borrow thoughts. They have to borrow thoughts in order to emote off of them, because they have no thoughts of their own. Emotions respond to what we think. Therefore, if emotions are a product of your thought life, who controls your thought life determines how you feel. Did you hear what I just said? If emotions piggyback on thoughts, then whoever is controlling the thoughts that the emotions are piggybacking off of controls how or what emotion will express itself. If the devil is controlling your thinking, then you'll feel like he wants you to feel. If God is controlling your thinking, then you will feel like God wants you to feel, because emotions piggyback off of thoughts. It's because as a man thinketh, so is he. That's why Jesus said, you will know the truth. You will know the truth. You will know. If you know it, not just hear it, if you know the truth, that data will set you free. It will set you free, in this case, from emotional strongholds, but you need to know the truth. See, some of you just discovered your identity in Christ. You never knew that truth before. So you were held hostage to your old identity in Adam, and you never knew what grace was. So you always had to feel like the devil wanted you to feel, because you were operating off of your old identity. So you had to feel that way, because he controlled you. Let's say you're going to buy a car. They turn you down for your car loan, and you get depressed. They call you back 5 minutes later and say, oh, we made a mistake. We read you somebody else's results, and you will get your car loan. Now you're happy. Why were you depressed the first time? Because the information you got was not correct. You got wrong information and got all emotional, started cussing the guy out on the phone. Who do you think you're talking to? Who do you think I am? Don't you know where I work and how much money I make and how much I got in the bank? How dare you turn me down? You are emoting off of wrong information. Well, you might say, well, he shouldn't have lied to me. Don't you know the devil is a liar from the beginning? Don't you understand that that's his thing, to lie to you and to make it seem like it's real and to get you to believe it's a lie so he can control how you feel? The Bible says he is a liar and he is the father of lies. So all he's got to get you doing is believing that his lie is the real deal. Because if his lie becomes your truth, you feel his feelings. Anybody remember the movie A Few Good Men? The last scene, the trial scene, when Tom Cruise is interrogating Jack Nicholson, and Tom Cruise looks straight in the eye at Jack Nicholson, and he looks at him and he says, you are not telling the truth, sir. Jack Nicholson looks back as only he can and says, young man, you can't handle the truth. And Satan can't handle the truth. He can't handle when you come at this thing from what God says rather than what he says, because it's going to shift how you feel. He can't handle the truth. Psalm 42. He says, as the deer pants after the water brook, I'm panting after you. Now, it sounds like when he starts, everything's okay. That's not why he's panting after God. He's panting after God because nothing's okay. He says in verse 3, my tears are my food day and night. I'm depressed. He says in verse 4, I can't forget. I'm remembering stuff that happened, and I can't forget, so I'm pouring my soul out. He says in verse 5, I'm in despair. He says in the second half of verse 5, I'm discouraged within me. But then he says, I'm going to go to God, and I'm going to find help. I'm going to go to God, and I'm going to find help, verse 5, from his presence. Oh, my soul is discouraged, but then I'm going to remember the Lord. He says in verse 8, the Lord will command his loving kindness. He hadn't done it yet, but my confidence is in the Lord. He says, the Lord is my rock in verse 9. He says in verse 11, why are you despised, oh, my soul? Why have you become disquieted within me? Hope in God, for I will yet praise him and the help of the countenance of my God. What affected his discouragement? He looked in a different direction. He looked for what God was going to do, even though he couldn't see it. In other words, he looked by faith. Anybody know what Joseph named his two sons? He named one Manasseh. This is after he went through a whole lifetime of pain. He named one Manasseh, which means the Lord has helped me to forget. Then he had another baby boy, and his name was Ephraim. He named Ephraim because Ephraim came to mean that the Lord has made me fruitful in my suffering. He named his baby boys because of what he saw with God. And then he looked at his brothers and said, y'all messed over me and you meant it for evil. But God meant it for good. In other words, God can take a mess and turn it into a miracle if you're looking for God and not just looking for feelings. As long as Satan can keep you looking at your feelings, you're never going to look at God. And when you never look at God, you won't see what God is doing, and he will keep you distressed and in emotional turmoil. That's why the church is so important. Because you know what the church is supposed to be? Not just a place where you come here preaching, come here as choir. Church is supposed to be a place where you come to find encouragement. Forsake not the assembling of yourselves together, Hebrews 10 says, but stir one another up, encourage one another. The church is the place you come to find folk who are going to keep you looking at God when you can't see him. Hallelujah. It's supposed to be the place when you get discouraged, they may not be able to solve your problem. They may not be able to counsel you out of that problem. They will point you to God and keep your eyes focused on him so that you're not drowned by what you're going through. But you even got to watch out what church members you hang out with. If you're discouraged about your marriage, don't hang out with somebody else trying to get a divorce. You want to talk to somebody who was getting ready to leave their marriage, found God, and can tell you where God can show up in the midst of what seems like an impossible marriage situation. You want to find encouragement in the house of the Lord. You know why Israel was discouraged and they didn't go into the promised land? Because they listened to the wrong report. Oh, y'all know my favorite soul singing group growing up was what? Temptations. And their most famous song of all was what? My Girl. Oh, David Ruffin broke out this, I got sunshine on a cloudy day. He said, when it's cold outside, I got the month of May. And then he said, now I know you don't know what I'm talking about, because what you want to know is, I guess, you say, what can make me, watch this, feel this way? And then he answered the question. He said, my girl. He said, in case you didn't hear me, I'm talking about my girl. What he was saying is, my external circumstances are dark, but the sun is shining inside. You may be in a cloudy situation right now. You may have a cloudy past. People may abuse you before and you don't know where to go. Every day is dark, but I'm here to tell you today that you can have sunshine on a cloudy day. Your life may be cold and you may be shivering because of mistreatment and abuse. You may be trembling all over because things aren't going right. The doctor's prescription may not be in your best interest, but I'm here to tell you when it's cold outside that you can still have the month of May. Now, I know what you're asking. I guess you say. What can make me feel this way? My God. I'm talking about my God. He gives me sunshine on a cloudy day. When it's cold outside, he can still give you the month of May, but he's got to be your God. Listen, I don't need no money, fortune, or fame. I got all the riches that this man could claim because of my God. I guess you say, what can make this preacher feel this way? It's my God. And I'm talking about my God. He can meet me in a mess and turn it into a miracle. That's my God. He can take my bad past and still give me a smile. That's my God. That's my God. Is he your God today? He can change your emotional stronghold. He can change the way you feel today.
1: And if you've never made him your God, here's Dr. Evans again with a word on how you can do that.
2: If you've never accepted Jesus Christ as your personal Savior, you can do that right now. Simply go to him and acknowledge that you're a sinner in need of a Savior and that you're transferring your trust to him alone because of his death on the cross and resurrection from the dead. In fact, I'm going to say a little prayer, and you can repeat it after me. You just have to mean it for yourself. Heavenly Father, I know I'm a sinner and that I can't save myself. I believe Jesus Christ, your Son, died on the cross in my place for my sin, and I now am trusting him alone to forgive me and to give me the gift of eternal life that he promised to give to anyone who came to him for it. Thank you for saving me, and help me from this day forward to live a life pleasing to you. Congratulations. Welcome to the family. God bless you.
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0: declaring their little ears much from the 16 Great Hymns album. And now it's time for part two in our message, or shall I say our radio drama, that is with your main character, Nelly, in Unshackled.
1: How do you do? A common human impulse is to want to feel in control. In control of our choices, our environment, our finances, and our future. So what do we do when our lives feel completely out of our control? Perhaps you, or someone you love, has experienced the helplessness and anxiety that come with major physical or mental health issues. Last time we heard how the woman in our story fell into depression after a series of traumatic events in her abusive relationship. This time we'll hear how she was carried in her weakness, and in turn, her heart and mind and life were unshackled.

0: Hello?
1: Hello. Is this Sherry, daughter of Nellie Seeley?
0: Yes, who is this?
1: I'm Dr. McGee over at Rousseau Hospital.
0: Is my mom all right?
1: At the moment. She's on a great deal of morphine. The pain from the blockage is so intense.
0: And they still don't know what's causing it?
1: No. But we need to move her to the University Hospital in Minneapolis.
0: All right. I'll meet you there.
1: We've got a helicopter on the way.
0: A helicopter? For my mom?
1: A blockage this severe could be potentially...
0: Potentially what?
1: We've got to get her there and start pumping as soon as possible. If you're the praying kind, start praying.
2: This is Unshackled, dramatizing true life stories produced in Chicago by Pacific Garden Mission, all sharing the same open secret of new life. Unshackled, the program that makes you face yourself and think.
3: I was living at my brother's house, settling into my new normal, when I learned that my dad was sick. Though I'd been born into a loving and caring family, life had taken some challenging turns. When my abusive marriage ended in my husband's suicide, I was left with my precious daughter and not much else. I loved God, but I had struggled to live by His love. My brother Paul had been kind enough to take me and Sherry in, and now we were adjusting to life as house guests. I went to visit my dad at his nursing home.
4: Oh, sorry.
3: That's all right, Dad.
4: I've become quite a slob.
3: That's acceptable at your age.
4: I don't like it.
3: Well, I don't mind it. Are you sure you don't want something to eat with that coffee?
4: No, thank you.
3: You're so skinny, Daddy.
4: I'm just fine.
3: I brought popcorn.
4: Oh, we always did love that snack. But I'm fine. I'm ready, Nellie.
3: I'm not.
4: I can't wait to see your mother again.
3: That'll be something.
4: And you'll always carry me with you.
3: I know.
4: You know something?
3: What?
4: I'm proud of you.
3: For what?
4: For the way you've raised Sherry, the way you've fought for your recovery.
3: Yeah, well, I'm far from...
4: Let me finish.
3: Sorry.
4: And the way you've accepted help. May you always.
3: Thanks, Daddy. I'm really gonna miss you.
4: I'm gonna miss you too, my girl.
2: The woman in our story faced a series of significant challenges to her health and well-being. This is the story of how it affected her and how she healed. Part 2 of the true story of Nellie Seeley, right now on Unshackled.
3: My dad was in peace. He left us and went to be with my mother in heaven. Seemed I would not be far behind them. I contracted breast cancer and then cervical cancer, but I survived cancer twice. Still, I struggled with depression and moved back home to be near my sister Anne.
5: Nellie, I've got an idea, and it has to do with this book.
3: I know the Bible, Anne.
5: Oh, you do?
3: I do.
5: Okay, never mind then.
3: Well, what were you about?
5: I was just going to mention that I've joined this daily Bible study. I'm reading through the entire book in a year. I've been trying to get some friends to do it with me. Lydia signed up and Molly, too. Ida's on the fence, but I know she'll come around. I thought maybe we could do it together.
3: Huh.
5: It sounds like you already know all of it by heart anyway.
3: Oh, I do not.
5: That's what you made it sound like.
3: I'll do it, Anne. I'm in. Again, my family was stepping in to serve me when I myself did not know what I needed. I began to learn more and more of God's Word, but things did not turn around as fast as I would have liked. I was still so lonely and angry. I threatened suicide and wound up in a mental hospital. I saw many, many doctors and was put on even stronger medication. I grew even more withdrawn.
6: Nellie? Nellie, it's Dr. Evie. I'm going to come inside now.
7: Hello there.
0: I brought you breakfast.
7: Did you take your medicine?
0: You don't have to answer me. You can just shake your head, yes or no. All right, good. Well, anything else you want me to know? I'll check back later. Maybe you'll feel more social. We miss you, Nelly.
3: I wasn't getting better. I had bad reactions to some of the medications. They sent me to North Dakota for electric shock treatments that resulted in extreme memory loss. Then my body began to shake. My hands, my arms, sometimes even my legs were jumping up and down. My brother Paul had Parkinson's disease, and I began to wonder. And do your muscles feel stiff even though your body won't stop moving?
8: Yes.
3: And is it hard to brush your teeth and cook and do basic things?
8: Yes.
3: Do you feel dizzy and sleepy and...
8: You gotta go to the doctor, Nelly.
3: How can this be happening, on top of everything else?
8: I don't know. I'm so sorry.
3: Thanks, Paul.
8: But if you are diagnosed, you'll have medication to help with those things.
3: Yeah, that'd be good.
8: I'll be praying, sis.
3: It turns out I did not have Parkinson's. The symptoms were reactions to the meds. It felt like my body was betraying me. But through all of this, I kept trying to understand God's heart.
9: Hello?
3: Did you read today's chapter yet?
9: No, I didn't, because it's 5 a.m. Today hasn't started yet, as far as I'm concerned.
3: For he hath said, I will never leave thee nor forsake thee. Hebrews 13:5.
9: Uh-huh.
3: I'm thee. You're thee. We're thee, right?
9: I have a different translation.
3: All this time, I've been feeling so alone. I wonder if... I don't think I was. Jesus is here. I think he always has been.
9: That's true, Nellie.
3: He can help me. I know it.
9: You're right. Now go to bed.
3: I made an appointment with my doctor.
0: It's good to see you, Nellie. What brings you in?
3: Well, I've been going through some pretty big changes, and I wanted to tell you about them and see if we could get me on a new path.
0: All right.
3: I've started to follow Jesus much more closely than before. I'm reading the Bible and praying, and more than anything, I'm believing that he loves me, that he's fighting this battle with me, and that I'm stronger because of that. And I know I may never have a physically healthy body this side of heaven, but when it comes to my sadness and the lies I tell myself, I'm trusting in God to heal me. That's what I really want.
0: Are you sure you're Nellie Seeley?
3: The one and only.
0: Well, the last time I saw you, I was in the presence of a very sick woman. But now I hardly recognize her. You seem truly changed. You're looking me in the eye and saying what you believe. You don't have to come back here again unless you want to.
3: My other doctors think I should continue with my medications, but I really want to get off of them.
0: All of them?
3: I know I can do it, with God's help and with yours.
0: Let's do it. Show me what you're currently taking.
3: This was the beginning of a new life for me. I went to church and shared my testimony. I moved into a beautiful new apartment building with housing for seniors and started getting involved wherever I could. I planned my 50th class reunion and got together with old friends. And I started attending adult Sunday school. I was not too prideful to start over with the basics of my faith.

0: Very good, everyone. I love that song. Now, today we're going to be looking at some of the healings that Jesus performed, which are recorded in the gospel. Now, when I say gospel, what am I referring to? Yes, Nelling.
1: The first four books of the New Testament.
0: Very good. And what are they?
1: Matthew, Mark, Luke, and John.
0: Excellent. Now, if we look at Mark 5, Jesus heals two people in this story physically, and I think he also heals one man's heart, even though that's less visible to the observer. So, we've got a triple healing happening. Nellie, would you read for us starting with verse 32?
1: When you're in Sunday school as a kid, you learn truths that can provide a foundation for the rest of your life. But when you grow and change, when you face challenges your first grade self could not have dreamed of, you must revisit those essential truths. I was undergoing a major relearning, and while Jesus was hard at work in my heart, I still faced great physical challenges, including a severe blockage that we later found out was due to popcorn. Oops. I went on to have a catheter put in, and one day I was in so much pain. After that, my daughter took me to the ER.
2: It's a real mystery, but I don't see anything that explains the pain you're having. I think the best thing would be to get a great deal of rest.
3: You can come to my house, Mom.
2: Are you close to here?
3: Just half an hour.
2: Oh, great. If anything happens, just come right back.
3: We will. Thanks for seeing us, Doctor.
2: Yes. All right.
3: Ready, Mom?
1: Oh, just a moment, and I'll be... Yes.
3: No rush. Take your time.
2: You know what? I keep going back and forth, but I'm thinking we might want to do a CAT scan.
3: Oh?
2: Just to be safe. What do you think?
3: Mom?
1: Yes.
3: All right. Let's do it.
1: I hadn't been eating. I couldn't eat, and I was losing weight. I felt completely awful and wanted to get to the bottom of whatever was going on. When I came back, Sherry and I heard everyone talking outside my room.
2: All right, ladies. I have some news. It's a good thing we did the scan.
4: We'll hear the conclusion of Nellie's story.
1: The scan revealed complications from the catheter insertion that were causing serious problems. They admitted me into the hospital immediately. It's a strange sensation to realize that many people think you're about to die. I was unconvinced. I wasn't ready to give up, and I knew God wasn't done with me. I had many visitors as I was in the hospital for a long while, recovering from a risky surgery. I remember one visitor in particular. I've never seen one up close before.
5: Hi, I'm Carol, and this is my harp.
1: Well, it can't be the easiest instrument to transport.
5: It sure isn't. Sometimes I wonder why I didn't pick up the triangle or the tambourine instead. But I sure do love the sound. I think it has a soothing quality to it, so I bring it around to hospitals.
1: Thank you so much for stopping by my room.
5: It's an honor to be here. What's a song you love?
1: Let me see. Oh, I can hardly think right now. All the medication.
5: That's all right.
1: Jesus Loves Me. I love that song.
5: I know that one.

0: Eventually, I was moved to a nursing home where I saw others who were in such pain. There was much sadness and depression, but instead of spiraling back into my old habits, I tried to encourage those around me, remembering how it felt to be visited by Carol. I used to love making cards, and I had all my old stamps sent to me so I could make small gifts to brighten the days of the dying.
1: You may not want to come too close, Nellie. I can't smell good.
0: Nonsense. I'm coming to sit on your bed. I made this for you.
1: Oh, Nellie.
0: I remembered you liked daisies. At least that's what your family brings you.
1: I love them. How do you have a daisy stamp?
0: Oh, I have so many stamps, Linda. You wouldn't believe.
1: Well, isn't that something?
0: How are you feeling?
1: Fine. I'm fine. Scared.
0: Yeah.
1: I don't know what will happen when I don't know what comes next.
0: If you want to, you could spend eternity in heaven. An even more beautiful, better place than this. Because you'd be in the presence of God.
1: I don't think I've lived a life worthy of that.
0: Oh, that's not how it works.
1: Oh, no, Nellie, you have no idea.
0: There is nothing you could have done that would put you outside of God's love.
1: Nothing.
0: That's what the Bible says. Can I read you something?
1: Well, sure. What else do I have to do?
0: Now look here. Romans 8, verses 38 and 39. For I am persuaded that neither death, nor life, nor angels, nor principalities, nor powers. Here, you read too.
1: All right. Nor things present.
0: Nor things to come.
1: Nor height, nor depth.
0: Nor any other creature.
1: Shall be able to separate us from the love of God, which is in Christ Jesus our Lord. Huh.
0: As it seemed, my days were winding down. My daughter Sherry was building her own family. I had been born into a loving Christian home with two parents and ample space and security, but I had not been able to provide that for Sherry. I loved her wildly, but between the death of her alcoholic father and my bouts with depression and suicide attempts, her childhood had been marked by tragedy and trauma. But God was able to redeem her story. Someday I want to have my own place to have you over, not just the nursing home dining room.
2: You feel well enough for that?
0: Yes.
2: You're still having surgery every 2 months.
0: And I will for the rest of my life, but that doesn't mean my whole life needs to be monitored and tied up here.
2: I hear ya. Is there a place you had your eye on?
0: Yes. It's called The Villa.
2: Oh, I know where that is.
0: That would be my mansion on Earth before my mansion in heaven.
2: Well, let's look into it.
0: I loved The Villa, not only for the people, but because of the many ministry opportunities I saw. And opportunity was in the air when my daughter Sherry took a bold step of faith and went on a trip to Mexico. Upon returning, she had some exciting news.
2: I wanted a night with just us.
0: Ah.
2: Don't act so excited.
0: You know, I just love to see my grandkids, that's all.
2: Yes, well, I have some news on that front.
0: You're pregnant.
2: No.
0: You're getting a pet.
2: No.
0: Oh, you're thinking about having another one.
2: Well.
0: Oh, Sherry.
2: Would you let me talk?
0: Yes, I'm sorry.
2: Do you want more gravy on your chicken?
0: Sure. Okay, now you are just teasing me.
2: I am. I'm sorry. Okay, so when we were in Mexico at the orphanage, first of all, Uncle Paul and Aunt Ruth are amazing.
0: Aren't they?
2: The work he and Ruth are doing as missionaries there is just incredible. It reminded me of how they took care of us.
0: They sure did.
2: Anyway, it was so cool to see them, and we got to play with the kids at the orphanage. We felt like God wanted us to adopt one of them.
0: Oh, Sherry, that's wonderful. It took over 2 years for the adoption to go through. Sherry and her family were in Mexico for much of that time, and I miss them terribly. I now have 8 precious grandchildren, and they are such a gift to me. Even in my old age, God continues to bring new relationships into my life. Excuse me, sir. Can I borrow that paper when you're finished with it?
3: Well, sure, but I warn you, I read very slowly.
0: Well, I'm in no hurry.
3: That makes two of us.
0: I've seen you around the nursing home.
3: Yes, I've seen you, too.
0: I've been behind you at the cafe. Your coffee order takes quite some time.
3: Americano with two pumps vanilla and one pump hazelnut.
0: I have a lady who visits you often. She wears flowers in her hair.
3: My daughter.
0: She's beautiful.
3: Isn't she?
0: You spend a lot of time out here on the patio.
3: Well, you're very observant.
0: I'm interested in people.
3: Well, thanks for taking an interest. I spend time out here because I love watching the planes. I served in the Air Force.
0: Oh, wow.
3: Yeah, I love flying, driving anything fast. In fact, I was a stuntman back in my day. Drove a lot of race cars.
0: You mean like in movies?
3: Yes.
0: Well, can I get your autograph?
3: Oh, man. I can't laugh that hard anymore. It hurts my...
0: Are you all right?
3: I might need you to grab the nurse. I'm supposed to let them know when this happens.
0: When what happens? Sadly, Bob was very sick, but that didn't stop our friendship from growing. Bob had so many stories, and I loved listening to him. Eventually, I had the privilege of leading Bob to know Jesus. Around that time, I moved out of the nursing home and into my villa. But one day, I learned that Bob had fallen and gotten hurt. I went back to see him. Bob?
3: Oh, Nellie. It's good to see you, Nellie.
0: Well, how are you, friend?
3: Oh, just being a silly klutz, that's all.
0: Sounds like it was a pretty bad fall.
3: Yeah, it was.
0: I'm so sorry. I've been working on something I wanted to share with you.
3: Oh, what's that?
0: I wrote your story, Bob.
3: Oh, what?
0: I wrote your story, what I know of it.
3: Oh, you didn't have to do all that.
0: I wanted to. I've been so inspired by it. You led an incredible life, so many adventures. I thought it ought to be recorded.
3: Well, is that something?
0: If you'd like, I thought I could read some of it to you.
3: Oh, Nellie, I would love that.
0: The day Bob was born, the world got a little bit brighter and a whole lot louder. You see, Bob's laugh enters the room before he does. It was a hard day when Bob passed not long after his fall. I missed him terribly. But what a comfort to know he is with Jesus. Even after I moved into the villa, I volunteered at the nursing home. I don't even need an alarm to wake me up because I look so forward to getting up, reading my Bible study that Anne got me hooked on, and going to be with the folks at the nursing home. Boy, is that a different feeling than I used to have in the darkness of my depression when I wanted to stay in bed all day. I still get surgery every 2 months, but I thank God for what He has done in my heart and the strength He has given me to face any challenge, knowing I am not alone.
4: It is true indeed that our Father in heaven is the giver of all good things, and His peace that passes all understanding is available to anyone who trusts in Him, no matter how dire their circumstances. If you or anyone you know struggles with depression, please don't hesitate to reach out to someone who cares.

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My name is Michael Brown and I'm delighted to be your host for this program.

0: Because we are faced with many uncertainties and mysteries in life, Bishop Bell begins today by taking a look at questions that perhaps many of us would like to ask God. And what better place to start than with the focus of our faith, the resurrection of our Lord Jesus Christ. It is this truth that gives us hope for the future. Please join me now as we explore the question, why all the fuss about the resurrection?
1: Why all the song and dance about the resurrection? What's its relevance? What's its significance? Why is it so important on the Christian calendar, in the Christian church, and of course, above all, in the Bible? Every Sunday, all around the world, the people of God meet to celebrate the resurrection. That's why we meet on a Sunday. We celebrate the fact that Jesus gained the victory over the grave, the devil, sin, and death. Now, the resurrection is one of the most fantastic of all claims that Christians make. When you go to the New Testament and you look at the book of Acts, it was the keynote of the early Christians. They had a three-pronged note that they had. You killed him, God raised him, we declare him. The Lord Jesus made this incredible statement. He said this, I was dead, and behold, I am alive forever and ever. We live in a world of enormous skepticism. There are around us people who will say, well, how do you know that the resurrection is true? What's your proof? So much of it seems to be only hearsay. There are others who really couldn't care less. There are many who do not see the relevance and the significance of the resurrection and would say, why all the song and dance about the resurrection? I propose looking at three questions. Number one, what are some of today's beliefs about the resurrection? The second question, is there reliable evidence for the resurrection? And thirdly, why is the resurrection so important? So question number one, what are some of today's beliefs about the resurrection? I don't have to tell you, but the arch enemy of the church, of God and of man, will do everything in his power to discredit the resurrection. And it comes through channels of men and women. First of all, there are those who feel that the resurrection didn't take place, but all that happened was that Christ's influence survived. You see, you have a great leader who exerts enormous pressure and influence during his lifetime on contemporaries. And when he dies, there are the memories that live on. For example, one of the most influential Cubans that has ever lived was a man by the name of Che Guevara. He was a doctor, he was an author, he was an economist, he was a banker, and he was a guerrilla fighter. He was a legend amongst his people. Children used to go to school and they would chant, "We will be like Che." When he died, his influence became even greater still. And he provided an image of a secular saint and a martyr. And for years after that, Latin American students wrote on their buildings, "Che lives." And the critics of the resurrection say, what right? His influence became even greater still. And he provided an image of a secular saint and a martyr. And for years after that, Latin American students wrote on their buildings, "Che lives." And the critics of the resurrection say, what really happened was,

lifestyle, our education, our ethics, our godliness. My mother has had an enormous impact. One of the things that I will never do is come to a meal table without a shirt. When my brother and I used to get hot, we used to take off our shirts and come there, and we were barred from the table. And of course, we used every opportunity to take off our shirts, and we were sent away. So much so that now I would never dream of going to eat a meal without a shirt on. The influence, you see. Now, when people say that Jesus lives, what they're really saying is it is his influence, his charisma, his personality lives on. You see, he was such a great preacher, such a loving person, such a helpful individual, such a compassionate friend, that his influence lives on. There wasn't a resurrection. It was merely his influence. Number two, what they would say is that his corpse was resuscitated. They would say either when he was in the tomb, he was in a coma or clinically dead. But somehow or other, he was resuscitated. After all, didn't he during his ministry resuscitate Jairus' daughter, the son of the widow of Nain, Lazarus? He was resuscitated. Some years ago, I was called out in the middle of the night to a family who used to worship at the church we were ministering. And in desperation, the family turned to me and they said, would I come because their father and the husband of the wife was attempting suicide. And I went there, and the moment I arrived, the family got in their cars and drove away. And sitting in the lounge in the chair was a man with a revolver to his head. And I said to him, sir, I don't think that's a good place to put the revolver. Can you put it somewhere else? He said, no, I'm going to take my life. I said, I don't mind you taking your life, but I'm scared you'll take mine as well. He said, no, I won't. That won't happen. I said, well, I happen to know one bullet mark there in the wall, another one in the ceiling, and another one in the furniture there. And I really prayed earnestly, and I said, Lord, I really don't know how to help this man. And as he sat there, he had an enormous heart attack. And I was able to prise the gun out of his hand, and I still to this day do not know how I was able to get him into the vehicle, and I rushed him to a mission hospital close by. There was only a nursing sister on duty at that time, and we put him in a bed, and I said to her, I think that he ought to be in an intensive care unit. She said, no, I think he's quite stable, his pulse and his blood pressure all right. Just then I turned to him and looked and I said, sister, here, stop breathing. And I'll never forget the occasion. There were two steps that led up to the bed, and she jumped up them and she took her two fists and she hit him on the chest that I'm surprised didn't break his rib cage. But his heart kicked in. And I'm here to tell you the story that he lived for many, many years after that. You see, he was resuscitated. And those who argue against Jesus' resurrection say all that really happened was Jesus didn't rise again from the dead, he was resuscitated. The third belief that is very prevalent today is this, that the disciples' faith was revived. The man who propounds this idea is a man who's a skeptic by the name of Rudolf Bultmann. He says this, an historical fact which involves a resurrection from the dead is utterly inconceivable. He then goes on to say this, Easter was an experience, not an event. See, what he was saying is that the disciples had an experience over Easter. It wasn't that Jesus rose from the dead. See, what happened was this, that during the time of the crucifixion, their faith flagged. They were filled with fear. They ran away and hid. They collapsed spiritually. But when Easter came, there was a revival. Their faith was restored. Their spirits were uplifted. Their walk was revived. And it was a celebration of an experience and not of an event. Number four, that Christ's personality was expanded. Now, the man who promoted this idea was a bishop in the Church of England in Durham, a man by the name of David Jenkins. Many have maligned him and many have said that he does not believe in the resurrection. That's not quite true. David Jenkins said this, that

Jesus didn't rise with a body. But what happened was that here on earth, with his personality, he influenced people. With his personality, he impacted upon people's lives. Those 3 years that he was here, he motivated many. Now, when he died, there was this enormous outreach of his personality. It impacted the apostles. It impacted the church. His personality impacted the world so much that it turned upside down. And what David Jenkins would say, there was not the physical resurrection of Christ, but there was an explosion of his personality. Question number two. Is there reliable evidence for the resurrection? Can I digress for a moment? What do we mean by the resurrection? You see, that's vitally important. What do we mean when we recite in the creed that on the third day Jesus rose again? That Christ truly rose from the dead? What do we mean by the resurrection? Well, let me say this. I think that the Bible doesn't give an absolute clear picture of the body of Christ. But number one, the resurrected person of the Lord Jesus had the same identity. He said, "It is I myself." He was not a ghost. He was not merely a figment of imagination in people's minds. But when the Lord Jesus rose from the dead, he was transformed, transfigured, and had a glorified body. In other words, the body that he had here on earth was changed to another body. In other words, we read about that body that he was recognized. It was a body that was touched. He had a body that he ate. It was a body that was not subject to decay. And essentially, it was a body that was glorified. We'll see in just a moment, as Adam had a physical body, when the Lord Jesus, the second Adam, rose again, he had a glorified body. Let's go to the question. Number one, is there reliable evidence for the resurrection? Well, first of all, Christ's body disappeared. Now, everyone, critics alike, the enemies of the gospel, whoever they might be, those who do not agree with the gospel writers will tell us that the tomb was empty. The body was gone. Well, we must ask the question, what became of it? Well, may I just make a few comments. Number one, we can't accept that Jesus fainted on the cross and then revived in the cool of the tomb and came out by himself. Number one, the centurion assured himself that Jesus was dead. Number two, Pilate made sure that the tomb was sealed and protected by guards. Also, we've got to say, when Jesus rose from the dead, he did not appear to be a man desperately ill in need of hospital treatment, but someone who had conquered death, someone who was alive, someone who was vibrant, someone who could speak, someone who could eat, someone who could move around. If the authorities had taken the body, and when the disciples of the Lord Jesus declared, "You killed him, God raised him, we declare him," they could have just brought the body out and said, "No, he hasn't risen from the dead." So the authorities didn't steal the body. Then we must say the only people that are left who could have stolen the body would have been the disciples. Then we've got to say this. Why should the disciples stand up against the wall and be prepared to be martyred and to live and declare a doctrine and a truth if it was a lie? Would you do that? If you had stolen the body, would you go and tell the world that Jesus was alive if it meant your life would be taken? Would you build your whole future and your doctrine and your teaching on a lie? The tomb was empty. Number two, there was a reappearance of the Savior. For nearly 6 weeks, Jesus kept reappearing. He revealed himself to individuals, to Mary Magdalene, to Peter, to James, to the disciples. On one occasion, he revealed himself to 500 people at the same time. And my friend, you can't just dismiss the resurrection as some appearance
merely an invention or imagination or an hallucination. And we need to bear in mind that there was a great variety of time and of place and of mood. And in regard to Jesus' appearances, there was first the initial reaction of unbelief. It can't be Jesus. Then amazement, and then intense happiness. So we must come to the conclusion, the only alternative to invention or hallucination is a valid, objective appearance of the Lord Jesus Christ. Number three, the transformation of the church. Something happened to change the apostles. They were a group of men who for a while were confused and frightened and heartbroken and spineless. But within 2 months, they came out of hiding. They came with joy and confidence and courage and a holy boldness. How do we account for it? Why this radical change? Why this spiritual renewal? 2 things, the resurrection and Pentecost. See, beloved, when Jesus rose from the dead, he confirmed everything that he had taught his disciples about his death and about heaven and about hell and about eternity and about the second coming and about the day of judgment. Suddenly these men realized that Jesus was not rotting in a tomb. Their faith was well founded, that Jesus was indeed the Son of God. He was indeed the creator of the world. He was indeed the King and the Judge of all men. I want you to know from those bunch of disillusioned nobodies, there was a growing swell throughout this globe to a point today when a third of the people on this planet believe that Jesus Christ lives. Men and women from every tribe and every tongue and every nation, from the four corners of the earth, there was the emergence of the church. Question number three, here's the key. Why is the resurrection so important? Why have we taken the trouble to look at the subject? Why is it entrenched in our doctrinal belief? Why does the Bible speak again and again about the resurrection? Why is it that it was the clarion call note of the New Testament church? Why? You see, we've got to ask ourselves the question, not only whether the resurrection actually happened, but whether it really matters whether it happened. Why do we make such a song and a dance about the resurrection? Number one, it assures us of God's forgiveness. Forgiveness is the most basic need that we have. Forgiveness is one of the greatest gifts that God can give you. May I quote somebody, a superintendent from a mental hospital in England? He says this, "I could dismiss half of my patients tomorrow if they could be assured of forgiveness." Now, all of us, we've all got our memories of things that we have done and thought and said and written. Those activities that have caused us to feel utterly ashamed. Is it not true to say that there are periods of time when our consciences nag and torment and condemn us? And all that we need is forgiveness. Now, when you read about sin in the Bible, you'll find that it's locked together and welded together with death. For example, the soul that sins, it'll die. The wages of sin is death. Now, the wonderful thing is that the Lord Jesus died in your place and mine. You can understand the logic of that, that he went to Calvary for us. But the great and the wonderful truth is this about the resurrection. How do we know that Jesus' death on the cross was acceptable to God on our behalf? If he died for us, how do we know it's good enough? How do we know that his death was a sufficient sacrifice, oblation, and satisfaction? And beloved, the key is the resurrection. You see, Paul was absolutely right. He says, if Christ be not raised from the dead, we are still in our sins. And there is a terrible consequences if there is no resurrection. We are false witnesses. Our preaching is useless. Our faith is in vain. We're still in our sins. But you know what the resurrection does? Listen to this. It validates the cross. That's it. You see, and when God raised Christ from the dead, he said the cross is sufficient. And beloved, if the cross is sufficient, that means my sins have been forgiven because my faith and my trust is in him.
It means Jesus didn't die in vain. It means the empty tomb confirms that our sins are forgiven. My friends, when you look at that empty tomb and you look at the Lord Jesus, you know what the people of God say? You say the cross. Because of the resurrection, God confirmed that the work of the cross was sufficient. Number two, the resurrection declares God's power. You ever have a spare moment? Just look at Ephesians chapter 1. I want to tell you what Paul writes there, and he talks about the power of God to change people's lives. And he says how God can change your life, and then he uses an illustration to show the power of God. Did you know what he does? What he uses as the illustration? The resurrection. And what he does, he goes on to say, it was God's divine power that raised Christ from the dead, and that power that took Christ out of the grave is the power that can change your life and mine. You see, what is it and how is it possible to make a cruel person kind, a selfish person unselfish, an immoral person self-controlled, a sour person a sweet person, give life to those who are spiritually dead, to transform us into the likeness of Christ? The power of God. But how do we know the power of God? It's that same power that raised Christ from the dead that's working in the life of an individual and bringing about salvation. Can I just make a sidetrack again? I wonder if today we're not trivializing the gospel. What do I mean by that? Well, minimizing what it means to be a Christian. See, I think there are many people today say, well, you know, to become a Christian, really what I've got to do is turn over a new leaf, or I've got to make some superficial adjustment, or there must be a change in my patterns of behavior, or I need to become more religious. But you know, underneath, still unredeemed, unforgiven, unrepentant. And beloved, becoming a Christian in the New Testament sense of the world is not a superficial action. It's the power of God working in an individual life. That power that can transform, that power that can awaken, that power that can bring us from the dead. And it's that same power that God used to raise Jesus out of the tomb. That's the power. That's the dynamite. It's only a little guy. Sat one day on the beach at Hout Bay, and next to me was a fisherman. Over his face and his head and his knuckles were all the scars of encounters that he had in life. And I remember him telling me how for years his life was marked by excessive drinking, brawling, abuse of his family, foul language, and his body showed all the marks. And then he said to me, one day somebody told him about the power of Jesus. He said, you know, the Lord Jesus came into my life and changed me. He said, I don't go into the pub to booze anymore. I'm not abusive in the home. I'm not erratic when it comes to work. What had happened? The power that had raised Jesus from the dead was the power that worked in that man's heart and life. Do we believe in the resurrection? Of course. It's an assurance of our forgiveness, the change in our lives. But lastly, beloved, the resurrection promises God's ultimate triumph. Bertrand Russell, the philosophical agnostic and practical atheist, said this: no fire, no heroism, no intensity of thought and feeling can preserve an individual life beyond the grave. Isn't that interesting? He said nothing can keep you going after the grave. You know what Marxist ideology has been over the years? Utopia is here on earth. You know what Woody Allen said? I'm not afraid to die. I just don't want to be there when it happens. He goes on to say, behind all motivation and all activity is a struggle against death. And for that world outside, and for the unbeliever, and for the unregenerate, there is a monster that looms at the end of life. And people try and brush it away. They try and ignore it. The day marches on. The monster moves along. And they try and turn the other way. But the Christian, on the other hand, is confident of two things about the future. Number one, for him individually,
and number two, universally. Number one, Jesus Christ rescues us from Woody Allen's fears, Marx's ideology, Bertrand Russell's atheism. And one day, beloved, the great individual hope is this, that we too will be raised from the dead. That body I was speaking about, that same body that Jesus had when he rose, will be the body that you and I will have. It'll be a glorified body. First time was like Adam, second time like Jesus. And we will have this new body. We will have this glorified body. But beloved, secondly, we can have a new earth. This world that we see around us, with all its beauty and that, is groaning. And one day the Lord Jesus, when he raises his church and gives them a glorified body, he'll make all things new. There'll be a new heaven and a new earth. And there will be the promised transformed body. No more aches, no more pain, no more weariness, no more disease, no more headaches, no more backache, no more failing heart. And we will have a recreated universe. Now we start the new year ahead of us. What can we say? Number one, we face the past with confidence. Why? Because Jesus rose from the dead and our sins, we know our sins are forgiven. We look back over the past year and maybe we've fallen, we've stumbled, we've done all those things. How do we face the past? With confidence. Jesus is risen and we know we're forgiven. How do we face the future? It is the power of God. The power of God that has transformed our lives and given us life. That same power to help us against the world and the flesh and the devil. That same power to help us to live out each day, one day at a time. That power that raised Jesus from the dead. How do we face the future? Oh, my friends, with ultimate triumph. That one day we're going to have a new body and we're going to be living in a new world. The people of God are waiting for the risen Savior who's ascended to heaven to come back. And in that moment, have our bodies changed to be like him and to spend all of eternity glorifying him.

trust that Bishop Bell has not only provided answers that you may have had about the resurrection of Jesus, but that you will now be better equipped to share your faith with others.

many difficult situations that occur in the world that adversely affect the lives of people, we are inevitably confronted with the question, why do bad things happen to good people? And this is the question that Bishop Bell will try to answer the next time we meet. In the meantime, we encourage you to send your thoughts, questions, or suggestions to Bishop Joe Bell, care of Transworld Radio, P.O. Box 4232, Kempton Park, 1620, South Africa. Until the next time we meet, may God bless and keep you. Goodbye.

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1: 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Persecution, that is what we'll discuss next with Dr. Jim leading us in Men Alive.
2: Welcome to Men Alive, where we examine biblical principles for becoming conformed to the image of Jesus Christ. I'm your host, Paul Estabrooks. 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Jim.
3: Thanks, Paul. From the Genesis account of the Garden of Eden through to the Revelation story of the New Jerusalem, the entire Bible was written and recorded before the discovery of electricity. No electric lights, no TVs, no computers, no videos, no phones, no Google, just oil lamps, candles, cooking fires, and daylight were used to record every word of Scripture and pass on a handwritten copy to others before the invention of the printing press. It boggles the mind. No electricity. Jesus of Nazareth was 30 years old when he launched his three-year ministry to train his disciples to go into all the world and tell the world the good news. He picked a number of disciples and said, "Follow me," and they did. When he had selected about 70 followers, he went up a mountain and spent the night in prayer asking his heavenly Father which ones are to be his 12 apostles, selected from the 70 disciples. Both the Gospel of Matthew and Gospel of Luke record that when they came down from the mountain, the crowds gathered to hear Jesus' teaching and to be healed. And what was the first teaching Jesus gave his newly selected 12 apostles? He turned to them and said, "Blessed are you when people hate you and exclude you and insult you and reject you for my name's sake. When that happens, leap for joy. Rejoice, for a great reward awaits you in heaven." And remember, their ancestors treated the ancient prophets the same way.
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3: In the remainder of Luke chapter 6, Jesus tells his disciples how to respond to persecution. He says, "If they hate you, then love your enemies. If they strike you on the right cheek, turn the other cheek to them. Love them and do not judge them for hating you. If they exclude you, do good to them. And if they take your cloak, offer your tunic. Do good to them. Do not condemn them for excluding you. If they insult you, bless them. If they ask for something, give it to them, expecting nothing in return, and forgive them for insulting you. And if they reject you, pray for those who despitefully use you. If they ask you to lend to them, do not ask for it back. Give to the one who rejects you." As I remember, our H-E-I-R acronym only worked in the New International Version of the Bible. Hate, exclude, insult, reject.
2: But it fits nicely with Romans 8:17, where the Apostle Paul said, "For those who are led by the Spirit of God are children of God. The Spirit you received does not make you slaves so that you live in fear again. Rather, the Spirit you received brought about your adoption to sonship. And by him we cry, Abba, Father. The Spirit himself testifies with our spirit that we are God's children. Now, if we are children, then we are heirs, heirs of God and co-heirs with Christ, if indeed we share in his sufferings, in order that we may also share in his glory."
3: That's the key. We become co-heirs with Christ if indeed we share in his sufferings. Jesus picked 12 disciples to train to reach a world that in AD 33 had a population of some 225 million people, according to the United Nations researchers. And somebody gets paid at the UN to figure these numbers out. 225 million people. So if Jesus was choosing an equivalent number today to reach our current world population of over 7.5 billion people, how many disciples would he choose today?
2: 400. I've heard you tell this story before.
3: 400 is correct. In Matthew 28, Jesus said, "All authority in heaven and on earth has been given to me. Therefore, go and make disciples of all nations, baptizing them in the name of the Father and of the Son and of the Holy Spirit, and teaching them everything I have commanded you. And surely I am with you always to the very end of the age."
2: Okay, Jim, to prove I'm listening carefully, you misquoted that last verse.
3: That's right. I left out two important words. Scripture does not say, "teaching them everything I have commanded you," but rather it's,
2: "teaching them to obey everything I have commanded you."
3: For these 400 disciples to be equal to the first 12 apostles, they must have four similarities. They must believe Jesus is the Son of God, Emmanuel, God in the flesh. Second, they must believe that Jesus was crucified as the Passover lamb, rose from the dead, and is alive today. Third, they must be filled with the Holy Spirit. And one more, they must be willing to die.
2: In Revelation 12:11, it says, "They triumphed over him," Satan, "by the blood of the lamb," the death of Jesus, "and by their testimony," their witness. "And they did not love their lives so much that they were afraid to die." Before you continue, Jim, let me remind our listeners that this is Men Alive with Dr. Jim Cunningham from Go Teach Global. At the end of the program, we'll share how and where you can ask your questions to Dr. Jim.
3: The reality is that we have only one enemy, our adversary Satan, or the devil, called Lucifer, who was cast out of heaven for his pride-filled attempt to overthrow God and rule heaven. He is not equal to God and not equal to Jesus Christ. Satan is our pursuer, the one who sees Jesus Christ in us and seeks to stop us from serving him or even speaking about him. Satan used five groups to pursue Jesus, and he uses the same five groups today to pursue Christians. In English, each group starts with the letter R. The first R is government rulers. From the moment Jesus was born, King Herod tried to kill him. King Herod sent the wise men to Bethlehem to find the baby Messiah, saying that he wanted to come and worship him. That was a lie. When the wise men did not return, Herod was so angry he ordered all the baby boys in Bethlehem, 2 years old and under, to be killed. Joseph and Mary escaped with Jesus to Egypt until Herod died. But Jesus was pursued and persecuted by the government authorities right up to and including Herod's son Archelaus and the Roman governor called Pontius Pilate, who ordered his crucifixion. The second R were the religious leaders. Almost from the moment Jesus began his ministry to the day of his resurrection from the dead, he was pursued and persecuted by the scribes and the Pharisees, the religious leaders of the day, who hated him and orchestrated his crucifixion. Saul of Tarsus was a sample of the hatred the religious leaders had for Christ followers as he watched them stone Stephen to death for believing Jesus was alive. The third R were Christ's own relatives. Jesus had a number of half-brothers and sisters. They mocked him and did not believe he was the Messiah until after he rose from the dead. One half-brother, James, went on to write the book of James after he became a follower of Jesus. The fourth R we could call the rich guys. For example, Jesus cast demons out of a man, and the demons asked to go into a herd of pigs. Then the pigs, 2,000 of them, go rushing over a cliff and drown in the lake. Result? The people and the owners of the pigs, seeing their income ended, demanded that Jesus leave their region. And the fifth R we will call rowdies. On more than one occasion, mobs incited by some of the individuals above tried to kill Jesus. In Nazareth, they tried to push Jesus over a cliff. And finally, at his trial, they shouted, "Crucify him! Crucify him!" And the authorities did. We, you and I as followers of our Lord Jesus Christ, are being pursued or persecuted by the same five sources of persecution: rulers, religious leaders, relatives, rich guys, and rowdies. Same enemy, Satan, who uses the same five sources to pursue us today. Jesus picked his 12 apostles to be his witnesses to everything they saw him do and hear him say for 3 years. In Greek, the word for witness is martis. So Jesus is saying, "You will be my witnesses in Jerusalem, in Judea and Samaria, and to the uttermost parts of the earth." Scripture says that after Jesus rose from the dead, he was seen by 500 witnesses, or martyrs. As they died, the word became associated in English with people who lost their life for their faith in Christ, a martyr. To help our listeners remember the teachings Jesus gave his disciples, here are the key points using the word martyr as an acronym. If you are a follower of Jesus Christ today, and you believe Jesus is the Son of God, Passover Lamb who died for your sins and rose from the dead and is alive forevermore, and you are filled with the Holy Spirit, then according to Matthew chapter 10, you will be mistreated or harassed, verse 14. You will be alienated or rejected, verse 14. You will be restricted or detained, verse 17 and 19. You will be traumatized or abused, verse 17. You will run and be pursued, verse 25, and you will rest in peace because you are going to die, verse 28. The good news, you and I will be witnesses to the salvation that is found in Jesus Christ. The bad news, it may cost us our life.
2: In Luke 21, 12 to 19, Jesus warned his disciples that this would happen, so he prepared them by saying, "But before all this, they will seize you and persecute you. They will hand you over to synagogues and put you in prison, and you will be brought before kings and governors, and all on account of my name. And so you will bear testimony to me. But make up your mind not to worry beforehand how you will defend yourselves. For I will give you words and wisdom that none of your adversaries will be able to resist or contradict. You will be betrayed even by parents, brothers and sisters, relatives and friends, and they will put some of you to death. Everyone will hate you because of me, but not a hair of your head will perish. Stand firm, and you will win life." It's like we heard from a pastor when we were teaching in Central Asia. Everybody wants to go to heaven, but nobody wants to die.
3: I remember, and then he added, "Once we lose our fear of dying, we gain our love and joy for living. We are unstoppable as Christ's disciples until he chooses to call us home to heaven."
2: There you have it, men. Keep going. We are unstoppable as Christ's disciples until he calls us home. For a printed copy of this program's teaching, or with any questions you may have, contact Dr. Jim by sending your email to menaliveuntogod@gmail.com. Men Alive is a production of Go Teach Global. 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Until next time, I'm your host, Paul Estabrooks. On behalf of Dr. Jim Cunningham, encouraging you to be men alive, conform to the image of Jesus Christ.
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5: "Most of my friends and I quit high school in hopes of earning money for our families. 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I like your program called It's Yours. Even though I am from another religion, I would like to listen more. Thank you for your good work."
4: 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God is using it to teach people about His love and His power.
6: We live in a world that entreats us to do more, to push harder, to fix it now. And we fall for it time and time again. So when things go wrong, Our instinct is action, emails, calls, plans, solutions. But have you noticed, the more you scramble, the less peace you seem to have. Hi, I'm Bernie Diamond and welcome again to Fresh. It's like when your smartphone freezes. You start tapping, swiping, pressing buttons in frustration, doubtless just making it worse. Then you remember, just stop, wait, and let the thing reset. Sometimes stillness fixes what striving cannot. That's the very lesson God was teaching his people through the prophet Isaiah, Isaiah chapter 30, verse 15. The Lord God, the Holy One of Israel, says, "If you come back to me, you will be saved. Only by remaining calm and trusting in me can you be strong." The tribe of Judah was under threat from Assyria, and instead of turning to God, they rushed to form alliances with Egypt. They trusted strategy over surrender, movement over meekness. But God's offer was clear. Come back to me, rest, trust. That's where real strength lies. Not in frantic control, but in quiet confidence that God is already at work. So today, what situation has you perhaps panicking or planning or pushing? Maybe it's time to stop fighting and start resting, because sometimes the most powerful thing you can do is to be still before the God who's already fighting it for you. The Lord God, the Holy One of Israel, says, "If you come back to me, you'll be saved. Only by remaining calm and trusting in me can you be strong." That's his word, fresh for you today.

Music by the Men of Praise, so wrapping up that three in a row with Fill My Cup, Lord. Well, we are at 5 o'clock, but before we continue, I want to invite you again to download the new TWR Pure Talk app. Find it at your app store or go to twrpuretalk.com/app. Now, we'll discover some information about the two Gospels, Matthew and Mark, that is going to be in Crossroads.

0: 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You'll be equipped with leadership training skills and personal development skills that will benefit not only you, but also the kingdom. At the end of the program, we'll give you the opportunity to contact the South African Theological Seminary so that you can inquire as to the resources they have available. Now, let's cross to our lecturer for this week.
1: The South African Theological Seminary, or SATS, is an accredited distance learning seminary geared towards training people for service in God's kingdom. We train pastors, Christian workers, missionaries, and many others who just want to deepen their knowledge of God's Word. Together with a few colleagues, I'm in the process of teaching a program called Crossroads. Crossroads is a Bible school program that local churches can purchase and use to run a quality discipleship and leadership training program in the context of the local church. I'm busy with a course called Jesus, Life and Legacy. We're on lesson 3 of that course. If you were with us in the previous 2 weeks, in week 1, we looked at the background of the New Testament, things that shaped the ministry of Jesus. We looked at some of the sects, the Jewish sects that were present at the time. And then in our second lesson, we did a quick overview of Jesus' life. Jesus' life went through 4 main stages. The first one was a period of preparation, followed by a period of popularity, then a period of persecution, and finally, the passion in which he gave his life for us. All 4 Gospels portray Jesus' life in this exact same pattern. What we're going to look at today is some of the differences between the 4 Gospels. We've got 4 Gospel accounts. The first 3 are called Synoptic Gospels. The word synoptic means to see together. One might wonder, and perhaps you've wondered, why do we need 4 accounts of the life of Jesus? Wouldn't one be sufficient? One account with all of the details of his life recorded in the same gospel? Well, one of the reasons why God in his wisdom chose to give us 4 gospels is that each of the gospels paints a slightly different picture of Jesus. Those pictures don't conflict. The broad pattern of his life is the same in all 4 gospels, but there are things that are emphasized about Jesus that differ slightly from one gospel to the next. And what I want to do in this lesson is introduce you to each of the Gospels. Time permitting, we'll cover all 4. Maybe we'll have to settle with just getting through the first 3 Gospels. Are you ready? Let's begin by looking at the Gospel of Matthew. I want to look at 3 things about the Gospel of Matthew. First, I want to look at some facts about Matthew, just some background information. And then we're going to look at some of the flow of Matthew's gospel. How does it flow? What is the pattern and the content of the gospel of Matthew? And then lastly, I want to look at some of the features of Matthew's gospel. What stands out in Matthew? What is distinct about Matthew as contrasted, say, with Mark or John or Luke? What are Matthew's particular interests and emphases? Let's begin by looking at some facts about Matthew. I'm going to ask a couple of basic questions. Firstly, who wrote Matthew? Well, as the name Matthew indicates, tradition holds that it was written by the Apostle Matthew. Sometimes he's referred to as Levi, sometimes as Matthew Levi. We don't know too much about Matthew. We know that he was a tax collector. This means that he would have collected taxes for the Roman Empire. By virtue of collecting taxes for the Romans, he would have been very unpopular with his own people, probably something of a social outcast, although he probably became quite wealthy by doing that. Most of the tax collectors in the first century used to skim some of the taxes for themselves off the top. So he was probably a fairly wealthy man. It's also possible he came from the priestly tribe of Israel, namely the Levites, hence his name Matthew Levi. We can't be too sure. And if we're honest, we don't know a great deal about Matthew. Nowhere in the Gospel of Matthew does it say that Matthew is the author. Early Christians ascribed the Gospel to Matthew. They believed that he wrote it, and we have no real reason to believe that they were mistaken. So to this day, it's referred to as the Gospel of Matthew. Secondly, when did Matthew write his Gospel? Well, there are 2 dates that have been proposed in scholarly circles as to when Matthew may have written his Gospel. Some people think he might have written it in the AD 60s. That's about 30 years after Jesus' death and resurrection. Others suspect that he may have written it in the AD 80s, roughly 50 years after Jesus' death and resurrection. Personally, out his gospel. Well, there are 2 dates that have been proposed in scholarly circles as to when Matthew may have written his gospel. Some people think he might have written it in the AD 60s. That's about 30 years after Jesus' death and resurrection. Others suspect that he may have written it in the AD 80s, roughly 50 years after Jesus' death and resurrection. Personally, I favor the earlier date.

People would have been able to give input into his gospel or correct him if he was in error in certain key areas. The third question we want to ask is, to whom was the gospel written? Who were the readers, the intended readers, that this gospel would have been sent to originally? Most scholars agree that Matthew's gospel was written for a Jewish readership, sent to Jewish readers. We don't know which Jewish readers specifically, but there are some clues in the gospel of Matthew that it was written for Jews. For example, Matthew assumes that his readers are familiar with Jewish customs and some Hebrew words. Matthew consistently avoids calling God's kingdom the kingdom of God, preferring to call it the kingdom of heaven. That's because Jewish people tended to avoid saying the name of God whenever possible. So it was just a roundabout way of referring to God's kingdom without essentially changing the meaning. One of the important reasons for believing that Matthew's gospel was written for Jews is that Matthew makes considerably more use of the Old Testament than any of the other gospels that we have. He frequently refers to fulfilled prophecy, showing that Jesus fulfilled specific messianic prophecies from the Old Testament. Those are prophecies that predicted the coming of the Savior and King, Jesus Christ. The next question I would like to ask is, how does Matthew's gospel portray Jesus? What is the dominant picture of Jesus that emerges in this gospel? I believe the dominant picture in Matthew's gospel is that it portrays Jesus as the Messiah King, the King of the Jews. And I've searched to try and find one key verse that wraps up that thought perfectly. It's quite difficult to do with Matthew's gospel. I've eventually settled on this verse. Above his head, they placed the written charge against him. This is Jesus, the King of the Jews. That was written above his cross when he was crucified, and it was written as something of a mocking charge. But really, it sums up the message of the gospel. Jesus was the King of the Jews. He was the Messiah. He was the one who came in fulfillment of Old Testament prophecies. And that seems to be the central picture of Jesus that Matthew portrays. Last question. Why did Matthew write his gospel? What was his primary purpose? It's quite difficult to work out the purpose of a gospel writer because they don't always tell you in their own words why they're writing their gospel. In Matthew's case, there's no clear statement. We can infer and make a couple of best guesses. The one that I think is most practical seems to be that Matthew wrote to persuade Jewish readers, whether they were non-Christians or Christians, we can't be too sure, but at least in part, he seems to have written to persuade Jewish readers that Jesus Christ was the Messiah, the King of the Jews. The next thing I want to look at is some of the flow of Matthew. How did Matthew put his gospel together? Do you remember those four stages of the life of Jesus that we talked about in the previous lesson? A period of preparation, followed by a period of popular public ministry, and then persecution, where he begins to minister privately to his disciples, and finally, his Passion Week. It gives us this sort of curve, bell curve view of Jesus' life. Well, Matthew's gospel follows that exact pattern. In the first four chapters of Matthew, we read about the preparation of the king. It tells us all those preliminary things that we looked at in Jesus' life, such as his genealogy, his baptism, the forerunner, John the Baptist, and his ministry, Jesus being tempted by Satan, Jesus being anointed by the Holy Spirit for his ministry. All of these preparatory things are covered in the first four chapters of Matthew's gospel. And then in chapter 4, verse 17, we find this key phrase. From that time on, remember those words, from that time on, Jesus began to preach, repent for the kingdom of heaven is near. From that time on, Jesus began to preach. This is after Matthew's given us all these preliminaries. Then he marks a particular moment and says, this was the moment where Jesus began to preach. In other words, on our curve, this was the moment where Jesus began that public ministry stage. Began to preach, he started to heal the sick, cast out demons, and so forth. From Matthew chapter 4, verse 17, this key verse that we've just read, all the way until chapter 16, we read of the public ministry of the king. How Jesus goes about teaching the principles of his kingdom, how he demonstrates the power of his kingdom, how he is rejected by the Jewish people, the leaders as well as the people, rejected as being the king. All of this is told in those chapters. And then in Matthew 16, verse 21, we come to another key phrase where Matthew signposts the structure of his gospel once again, uses the exact same phrase that we looked at just now.
In Matthew 16:21, he says,

0: From that time on, Jesus began to explain to his disciples that he must go to Jerusalem and suffer many things, and that he must be killed and on the third day raised to life. This is in Matthew's gospel. This is this crest at the top of the curve where Jesus begins to withdraw from the period of popular ministry. Persecution starts to mount as people prepare to kill him, and he begins to privately prepare his disciples for his coming death and resurrection. He starts to explain to them that that's what's going to happen. And in the next few chapters of his gospel, there are three, maybe even four occasions when he explicitly predicts his coming death and resurrection to his disciples. That introduces what we could call the period of private ministry of the king. It continues until Matthew chapter 21, when Jesus enters Jerusalem for the final week of his life, the Passion Week, where his conflict with the Pharisees and the religious leaders of Jerusalem reaches a climax and ultimately, as you and I both know, culminates in his execution. So we've looked at some of the facts about Matthew. Briefly, we've looked at the flow of Matthew, how it follows this traditional bell curve pattern of his Jesus life. The last thing I want to look at is some of the features of Matthew's gospel. What does Matthew emphasize in his gospel? The first feature that he emphasizes is the teaching of Jesus. Matthew's gospel contains five major blocks of teaching that are not found in anywhere near as substantial amounts in the other three gospels. The most famous of them is the Sermon on the Mount, where he teaches the principles of his kingdom. An interesting exercise, if you want to see how much Matthew emphasizes Jesus' teaching, if you happen to have a red letter Bible, you know, one of those Bibles where the words of Jesus are printed in red and the rest of the text is printed in black, take your red letter Bible and just page through the pages of Matthew's gospel and then do the same for the other two gospels. And what you'll notice is there's a lot more red letters in Matthew's, and specifically long passages that are entirely in red, than there are in the other gospels. And that shows you that Matthew's got a great interest in recording Jesus' teachings. A second emphasis of Matthew's gospel is fulfilled prophecy. About 13 times in the gospel of Matthew, Matthew mentions specific fulfillments of Old Testament prophecy, how Jesus' life and ministry fulfilled things that had been promised and prophesied about him many years before in the Old Testament. You often find this kind of phrase: all this took place to fulfill what the Lord had said through the prophet. The virgin will be with child and give birth to a son, and they will call him Emmanuel, which means God with us. Frequently, Matthew says things like, this happened so that it might be fulfilled. This particular verse that I've just read relates to how his virgin birth was a fulfillment of prophecy. He has another one at the entry to Jerusalem on Palm Sunday. The scripture says, this took place to fulfill what was spoken through the prophet. Say to the daughter of Zion, see, your king comes gentle and riding on a donkey, a colt, the foal of a donkey. Over and over again, Matthew does this kind of thing. He points to specific promises and prophecies in the Old Testament and shows that Jesus' life was the fulfillment of those. He seems to be doing that in order to persuade Jewish people in particular that Jesus was their awaited and expected Messiah. The third feature, and the last one that I want to touch on briefly, is that Matthew emphasizes the church more than any of the other gospels. In fact, you may be surprised to know that Matthew is the only gospel that mentions the church as such. The word church occurs twice in the gospel of Matthew and doesn't occur as such in any of the other gospels. That's not to say the other gospels don't recognize that Jesus was preparing a people to serve him after his death and resurrection. But Matthew specifically makes reference to that. One of the famous verses in the Gospel of Matthew that refer to the church is Matthew 16 verse 18. It's where Jesus says to Peter, I tell you that you are Peter, and on this rock I will build my church, and the gates of Hades will not overcome it. Peter's not the rock, by the way. It's Peter's confession of Christ that is the rock. But Jesus promises that he's going to build his church, and nothing will triumph against it. So Matthew emphasizes a few things. He emphasizes Jesus' teaching more than the other gospels. He emphasizes the fulfillment of prophecy, how Jesus came as the Messiah in fulfillment of specific prophecies. He also emphasizes the church. And as we saw, more than the other gospels, Jesus is portrayed as the King of the Jews in Matthew. That's enough about the Gospel of Matthew. Let's move on now and talk a little bit about the Gospel of Mark. I want to do the same basic categories. I'm just going to look at some of the facts about Mark, and then we're going to talk about some of the features of Mark's Gospel. Let's look at the facts about Mark. Who was the author of Mark? Who wrote the Gospel of Mark? According to Christian tradition, because like the Gospel of Matthew, nobody is named in the book itself as being the author, according to Christian tradition, a man called John Mark wrote the Gospel of Mark. And tradition also says that he wrote this gospel under the influence of the Apostle Peter, recording Peter's teaching and some of the observations that Peter had made of Jesus' life during his earthly ministry. So quite possibly it was written by Mark with some influence from the Apostle Peter. When was it written? Once again, it was probably written in the early AD 60s, about 30 years after Jesus' death and resurrection. If Peter was directly an influence on Mark, it must have been written while he was still alive, and we know that he died in the vicinity of AD 67 or 68 possibly, so it must have been before that. Most experts believe that Mark was the first of the four Gospels to be written, and many believe that Matthew and possibly also Luke used Mark's Gospel as one of the sources for compiling their own Gospel accounts. That's very possible. So it was probably written somewhere in the AD 60s, maybe the early AD 60s, 30 years or so after Jesus died. Next question, to whom was it written? Who were the initial intended readers of the Gospel of Mark? There's some reason to believe that the initial readers of Mark's Gospel may have been the Roman Christians. In other words, Christians living in the city of Rome, the capital city of the Roman Empire. There are some allusions in Mark's Gospel, in fact, quite a few allusions, to suffering and the cost of discipleship and persecution and the challenges of being a follower of Jesus in the days in which they were living. References that would have fitted very well with the tradition that said it was written under the influence of Peter, perhaps near the end of his life. Peter, we know, spent the last period of his life in the city of Rome. He was eventually martyred under a persecution by Emperor Nero that broke out in AD 64. It's very possible that this particular gospel, with some emphasis on suffering and the cost of discipleship, was in fact written to encourage Christians in the city of Rome as they began to encounter increasing opposition from the Roman Empire, perhaps some propaganda against them, and so forth. We can't be absolutely certain about this, but it's probably the best reconstruction of the evidence that we have at the moment. So who wrote it? Answer: John Mark. When did he write it? Probably in the AD 60s. To whom? Quite probably to the church in Rome. One of the things we can be sure about the readers is that they were not Jewish people. Here's why we can be sure of them. Mark consistently takes time to explain Jewish words and Jewish customs, where Matthew doesn't. For example, look at this scripture in Mark 7, verse 1 and 2. It says, "The Pharisees and some of the teachers of the law who had come from Jerusalem gathered around Jesus and some of his disciples, eating food with hands that were unclean," that is, unwashed. Up to this point, those two verses are identical to Matthew's account of the same incident. Matthew's account you can read in Matthew chapter 15. But notice how Mark continues. Look at the open bracket. And he says, "The Pharisees and all the Jews do not eat unless they give their hands a ceremonial washing, holding to the tradition of the elders. When they come from the marketplace, they do not eat unless they wash. And they observe many other traditions, such as washing of cups, pitchers, and kettles." Close bracket. In other words, Mark is giving you a little explanation in brackets of this Jewish custom. Why would he do that and Matthew not do that? The only possible reason can be that Matthew expects his readers to be familiar with this custom and Mark expects his readers to be unfamiliar with it. Therefore, presumably, Matthew must be writing to Jewish people and Mark must be writing to people that are not Jewish, which would be consistent with them being Romans. Fourthly, how does the Gospel of Mark portray Jesus? Well, As we saw, Matthew seems to portray Jesus as the Messiah King, the King of the Jews. Mark portrays Jesus more as a suffering servant. The book of Isaiah in the Old Testament predicted that the Messiah would be a suffering servant. And Mark very much does this. He portrays Jesus as the servant of God supreme. In fact, one of the most common words in Mark's gospel is the word immediately. You find it over and over and over again in the gospel. It'll say things like, immediately Jesus went here and he did this, and immediately he left and he went somewhere else and did something else, and immediately he was finished that, he went to another place. Immediately, immediately, immediately. And the portrait you get of Jesus in Mark's gospel is of this frantically busy servant of God. Jesus is constantly performing works of service, serving people, healing the sick, casting out demons, feeding the 5,000, and so on. He's the servant of God supreme. And then in the latter chapters of Mark, Mark spends a large proportion of his gospel, which, by the way, is the shortest of the four gospels. He spends a very large proportion of it telling you about the suffering and death of Jesus for our sins. So Mark portrays Jesus as the suffering servant. Unlike Matthew, where it was quite difficult to pick out a theme verse or a key verse for the gospel of Matthew, it's easy to do that for Mark. Here's his theme verse. It's Mark 10, verse 45. Jesus said this, "For even the Son of Man did not come to be served, but to serve and to give his life as a ransom for many." Jesus, as described and portrayed by Mark, came as the suffering servant. In the first half of the gospel, he's the active servant of God, doing works of service. And in the second half, he's the suffering servant, giving his life as a ransom for many, including for you and I. The last question I want to ask by way of basic background on Mark's gospel is, why did he write it? What was his purpose? Well, I believe he wrote it to encourage persecuted Roman Christians. If we're right in guessing that it was written in the early AD 60s to Christians in the city of Rome, then it's likely that there was this mounting opposition to these people, this growing sense of hostility, which ultimately led to a great persecution where many Christians were martyred and executed cruelly. Probably it was before that, and it was written to encourage the Christians that following Jesus was never meant to be easy. It was always going to be tough. A servant is not above his master. If Jesus was mistreated and ultimately executed, his followers could expect some of the same treatment at the hands of a sinful world. So let's briefly recap on the facts about Mark. Who wrote it? John Mark seems to have written it. When? In the early AD 60s. To whom? Christians in Rome. How does he portray Jesus? Above all, as the suffering servant. And lastly, why did he write it? Seemingly to encourage suffering, persecuted Christians in the city of Rome. Let's turn now to some of the features. Time's starting to catch up with us, so we're not going to go deeply over the flow of Mark's gospel, but you can take my word that it's more or less the same bell curve flow that you find in Matthew. I want to move on to some of the features of Mark's gospel. What does he emphasize? Well, one thing that he really emphasizes is Jesus as the servant of the Lord. As I mentioned earlier, in this gospel, Jesus is very busy, very active, constantly doing things. Whereas Matthew frequently stops and has long blocks of Jesus teaching, you don't find that in Mark's gospel. You find him seldom slowing down to teach. Instead, you find him doing, and at a frantic pace. It's tiring just reading the gospel. It's immediately he's here, and then immediately he leaves, and immediately he crosses a lake, and immediately he does something else. And this is this frantic pace as Jesus, as the perfect servant, goes about serving and doing his Father's will. The second theme I want to mention is closely related to that. The Gospel of Mark emphasizes the works of Jesus. We could say Matthew emphasized the words of Jesus. Mark emphasizes the works of Jesus. He tells lots of miracle stories, tells lots of things that Jesus was doing. And lastly, it emphasizes the cost of discipleship, the price that need to be paid. One good example of this can be found by comparing Matthew 19, verse 29 with the same passage in Mark. The Matthew account says this, "And everyone who has left houses or brothers or sisters or father or mother or children or fields for my sake will receive 100 times as much and will inherit eternal life." Here's how Mark records the exact same passage. Jesus says, I tell you the truth, no one who has left home or brothers or sisters or mother or father or children or fields for me and for the gospel will fail to receive 100 times as much in the present age. Homes, brothers, sisters, mothers, children, and fields. And notice this phrase, and with them persecutions, and in the age to come, eternal life. Why does Mark add and with them persecutions and Matthew doesn't? And by the way, if you read the same scripture in Luke, Luke also doesn't have the part about persecutions included. I think it's because Mark is writing to people that are facing persecution and are having to count the cost of discipleship more than the others. Some of the features of Mark's gospel, just by way of review, were it emphasizes Jesus as the servant of the Lord. We saw that going hand in hand with that, Mark emphasizes the works of Jesus. Jesus frantically going around performing works of service. And lastly, he emphasizes the cost of discipleship, the fact that it involves persecution. Well, time hasn't been terribly kind to us in this session. I was hoping to get through Matthew, Mark, and Luke in this particular slot. Unfortunately, we haven't made it through all of them. We've managed to cover the Gospel of Matthew and the Gospel of Mark. I want to encourage you to consider getting the Crossroads program and working through the whole program. We'll then cover not only the Gospels of Matthew and Mark, but also the Gospels of Luke and John. It's so fascinating to study the 4 accounts that God has given us of Jesus' life. The 4 accounts, as we've seen in these last 2 lessons, portray the same picture of Jesus as this bell curve, but they do it with different slants. Mark portrays Jesus as the suffering servant. Matthew portrays him as a Messiah. Luke portrays him as the Savior of the world. God has given us such a rich portrait in Scripture of who our Savior is, and it's wonderful to study his life. This has been a production of the South African Theological Seminary. Just to remind you, this program is called Crossroads. It is available to you if you are a pastor or a church leader or you run a training program and you want to get some good material for discipleship and leadership training. Contact the seminary and inquire about the Crossroads program. Have a wonderful week.
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1: I had lived my early life as a follower of the religion of our country, but not with my whole heart. My mother has a tender heart and she noticed my eyes look different now. I said to her, "What you see in me is the wonderful Jesus Christ to whom I gave my heart and my life." At these words, my mother fell to her knees, her eyes filled with tears of joy. She said, "I also give my life to Jesus now."
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2: If you have a story to tell about what God has done for you, or perhaps how he's blessed you through the programming, then please make sure that you write to us today. Once again, our WhatsApp line, +27 72 641 4475. We'll now discuss the grapes of wrath. That is going to be in Christianity Works.
3: God is an amazing God, a loving God. But there's a side to him that we don't like to think about too much. It's the angry God, the God of judgment and wrath. But if we don't get our minds around that side of him, then the good news of Jesus, well, there's nothing good about the news. Hi, I'm Bernie Diamond, and thank you so much for joining me again on Christianity Works. Today, we're kicking off a new series of messages called Reaping the Harvest of Righteousness, because there is very definitely a harvest there to be reaped. Enter into God's rest once and for all. Now, something that strikes me as I look around the world in which we live is that we live in a world where just about anything goes. Even in my short lifetime, just on half a century, which in the overall scheme of history is like a drop in the ocean, things have changed radically. Let me give you just one example. When I was a young man, a woman falling pregnant outside marriage was a great matter of shame. Today, it's a lifestyle choice that many women make. Many, many couples choose to live together without making the commitment of marriage. And just in case you think I'm plucking that out of the air, the statistics tell us that, in Australia at least, cohabitation before marriage has increased, wait for this, from 18% of couples in 1975 to almost 60% today. It's gone from being the exception to being more the norm. Just the way things are these days. You know, sometimes you hear people thumping the table, telling us how bad things are these days, not like the good old days when I was young. The implication is that this younger generation is, well, you know, they have no discipline and standards, and if only things were like they were back in the good old days. The problem is that the good old days weren't really that good. Husbands still beat their wives back in the good old days. Children were still abused back in the good old days. Bad things still happened back in the good old days too, let's be honest. So the last thing under the sun that I want to be doing is suggesting that we somehow turn the clock back so that things will be fine again, just like they were in the good old days, because we can't turn the clock back. And even if we could, things weren't necessarily so grand back in the good old days. And there's a reason for that, because from the moment that Adam and Eve took their first bite of that apple from that one tree, the one tree in that beautiful, abundant, peaceful garden, of which God said, "Don't eat the fruit of that tree." From that moment, there's been this thing in the world called sin. Let's go to the story. Genesis chapter 3, beginning at verse 1, if you have a Bible. "Now the serpent was more crafty than any other wild animal that the Lord God had made. And he said to the woman, 'Did God say, you shall not eat from any tree in the garden?' And the woman said to the serpent, 'We may eat the fruit of the trees in the garden, but God said, you shall not eat the fruit of the tree that is in the middle of the garden, nor shall you touch it, or you shall die.' But the serpent said to the woman, 'You won't die, for God knows that when you eat of it, your eyes will be opened, and you'll be like God, knowing good and evil.' So when the woman saw the tree was good for food, and that it was a delight to the eyes, and that the tree was to be desired to make one wise, she took of its fruit, and she ate, and she also gave some to her husband, who was with her, and he ate. Then the eyes of both were opened, and they knew that they were naked, and they sewed fig leaves together and made loincloths for themselves. they heard the sound of the Lord God walking in the garden at the time of the evening breeze. And the man and his wife hid themselves from the presence of the Lord God among the trees of the garden. But the Lord God called to the man and said to him, "Where are you?" He said, "I heard the sound of you in the garden, and I was afraid because I was naked, and I hid myself." And God said, "Who told you that you were naked? Have you eaten from the tree of which I commanded you not to eat?" The man said, "The woman whom you gave to me, she gave me fruit from the tree, and I ate." Then the Lord God said to the woman, "What is it that you have done?" The woman said, "The serpent tricked me, and I ate." Now, you see, things have changed in this world. We live in a world where anything goes, right? Well, just about anything. Many a moral standard of yesteryear seems old-fashioned and irrelevant and to many downright offensive. We're a whole bunch more relaxed about things these days compared with the rigid old rules of the past century. So this notion of sin, this rebelling against God, this Adam and Eve thing, well, it seems like an outdated throwback from the 1950s. It feels, well, completely irrelevant in the enlightened age in which we live, doesn't it? And there are some things from the past, the way women were treated as chattels almost, for instance, that were terrible. Still happens in places around the world today, or treating people differently because of their skin colour or their nationality. So many flaws and faults in these rigid rules from the past, to be sure. And that's why this short three-letter word, sin, is something of a four-letter word these days, a dirty word, a nasty word, a word that implies moral judgment against the standards of the rigid and flawed rules of our childhood. But I'm not so much talking about that, about man-made rules. The thing that ushered pain and suffering into this world was our rebellion against God, starting with Adam and Eve in the garden. Read on to chapter 3 of that book of Genesis, and we find that there were some serious consequences to their actions beyond what we just read. So whilst sin is a word that seems to carry, well, a lot of baggage around with it, it speaks of our rebellion against God. And that word sin, as it's used in the Bible, means literally to miss the mark, to miss the whole point, to miss out on your share. And that's the consequence of our rebellion against God. It's not this thing that there are a whole bunch of rigid religious rules that you and I have to follow in order to make it into heaven. That's not it at all. The point is that God is a God who loves us. He loves you. He loves me beyond anything we can imagine love to be, writes the Apostle Paul to his friends in Ephesians chapter 3, beginning at verse 18. "I pray that you may have the power to comprehend with all the saints what is the breadth and length and height and depth, and to know the love of Christ that surpasses knowledge, so that you may be filled with all the fullness of God." But he loves you so much, more than words can ever say, beyond understanding. And when we turn our backs on him, when you and I decide to live our lives our way, when we adopt this anything goes attitude, when we decide we can eat the fruit off any tree, there are consequences. I mean, look at this, eat too much of the wrong thing and it'll ruin your health. Work too hard for too long without rest, it'll ruin your life. Play too hard, drink too hard, it'll ruin your health and your relationships. Cause and effect, come on, it's not rocket science. It's as plain as the nose on your face and mine. And with Adam and Eve, there was cause and effect. There are consequences. As much as we try and kid ourselves, as much as we try to tell ourselves that we can have anything and be anything and do anything, it'll be okay. We know it's a lie, and we know there are always consequences. You and I, we've been duped into thinking that sin is some old-fashioned, irrelevant religious word from the past, when all along it's the greatest malady of our lives. When all along that rebellion is robbing us of the fruit of a good and healthy relationship with God, a God who loves us so much that he sent us his only son, so whoever believes in him wouldn't perish, but instead would have eternal life. I'm Bernie Diamond, and you're listening to Christianity Works. Life's hard, right? I mean, it's good, but it can be hard with things coming at you from every side as they so often do,
4: And then there are the things bubbling along inside us, all of which can rob us of the peace that God so desperately wants to give us. Now, let's head back into God's Word.
3: Now, this word righteous, well, it's not a word that we use so much these days in common day-to-day language. Self-righteousness, maybe, is the only time that we really hear the word. So what is it? Why does it matter? And why does it produce a harvest? Well, it turns out that this whole righteousness thing is a matter of cause and effect. I guess we pretty much understand the word right, telling right from wrong. At least, we think we do. If it's right, it's right. If it's wrong, it's wrong. Not so much black and white these days. Lots of shades of grey there between what people consider to be right and wrong. Particularly the wealthier nations and their peoples become, the more focused we become on ourselves rather than on other people around us. That line between right and wrong, well, it's a bit like the shifting sands. Nevertheless, I guess we all have a sense of right and wrong. But the word righteousness is something of a legal term. It has to do with the law, and in the sense of God's righteousness, it has to do with God's law, which we find in the Old Testament. Best way I've found to understand it is in terms of our law today. Let's say someone does something wrong, whether it's a minor traffic infringement or a murder. Once we've done that, and it's proven, we stand condemned by the law. By and large, so long as justice is done, we don't have a problem with that. We understand that we have to stop people from speeding their cars right through to murdering other people. So, we do something wrong, and as the saying goes, we find ourselves on the wrong side of the law. And then there's a debt to be paid, whether it's a $100 speeding fine or 25 years in prison for murdering. The law demands justice. That justice acts both as a penalty and hopefully as a deterrent, but it also gives society justice. If a loved one of ours is killed by a drunk driver, let's say, and that drunk driver is tried and convicted and given a $50 fine, then we don't experience a sense of justice. On the other hand, if that drunk driver is locked up for some number of years, whilst that doesn't bring our loved one back, our sense of justice is satisfied. But here's the thing. Once the penalty or the debt has been paid by the transgressor, whatever you and I may think of them, they are free because they now have a right standing according to the law. A murderer, after serving their term in prison, walks out of that gate a free man or a free woman with precisely the same standing according to the law that you and I have. They've served their time, they've paid their debt to society, and they are now back on the right side of the law. In a legal sense, they stand justified, and here it is, here's the word, righteous. They are back in a right standing with the law that makes them righteous, and that's what righteousness means, to be in the right standing with the law. So if we do something wrong, it causes us pain, let alone the pain it causes other people, because we find ourselves on the wrong side of the law. Once we take our punishment and serve our dues, we are then righteous again in the eyes of the law. Cause and effect. And it's like that with our relationship with God and in life generally. And it's something that the Apostle Paul talks about with his friends at the church in Galatia back in the first century AD. Have a look with me at Galatians chapter 6, beginning at verse 7. He says this, "Don't be deceived. God isn't mocked, for you will reap whatever you sow. If you sow to your own flesh, you'll reap corruption from the flesh. But if you sow to the Spirit, you'll reap eternal life from the Spirit. So let's not grow weary in doing what's right, for we will reap at harvest time if we do not give up." In other words, stop kidding yourself. Stop trying to get around God. Whatever you sow, you're going to reap. Cause and effect. Sow rubbish, you'll reap rubbish. Sow goodness, you'll reap goodness. So even though things can be tough, even though sometimes it feels as though the world is against us, even though it feels sometimes that nothing, absolutely nothing, is going our way, sow goodness. Don't grow tired in doing that. Sow goodness. Sow in God's direction. Sow in God's way. And just at the right time, you'll reap a harvest, the harvest of righteousness, sowing and reaping. Now, there's more to this whole righteousness thing than what we do. There's some bad news about righteousness and some good news, great news, fantastic news. And we're going to be checking those out next week on the program. But right now, I guess, in a world where the maxim of our day is that pretty much anything goes, I just felt today that we need to debunk that lie. It's a patent lie. Do what feels good, anything goes, it'll be fine. No, it won't, because there's cause and effect. Get drunk, hop in your car, knock over a pedestrian. There are consequences, cause and effect. As you sow, so shall you reap. Sow goodness and will reap the harvest, the abundant blessing of righteousness, the right standing with God, a God who loves us beyond anything that we can say in words, a God who wants to bless our socks off. And the thing that I want to encourage you with today is this, that doing good doesn't always feel good. Let me say that again. It's important. Doing good doesn't always feel good. Loving the unlovable, turning the other cheek, putting others before ourselves. In fact, often it's tough and it hurts and we want to give up. It's all too hard. But we reap what we sow. That's the universal godly principle. As you sow, so shall you reap. So let us not grow weary in doing what is right, for we will reap at harvest time if we do not give up. And that harvest is the abundant harvest of righteousness, a blessing from God that is absolutely beyond anything we can imagine right now. I'm Bernie Diamond, and you're listening to Christianity Works. Just as we take this short break, I'd like to remind you that if you have a prayer need, we would absolutely love to pray for you. Because the only sort of prayer that the Bible teaches about is the sort that has powerful results. Just let that sink in. The only sort of prayer the Bible teaches about is the sort that has powerful results. So if you'd like us to pray with you, in fact, if you'd like our whole prayer community to pray with you, the Bible says that the prayer of the righteous is powerful and effective. So please, let us pray for you and with you, and let's just see what God does, how He intervenes, how He chooses to bless you. All right, let's head back into God's Word to see what else He has for us today. Now, in the coming weeks, we're going to be talking quite a bit about the harvest that Paul's talking about and we've been talking about today, the harvest of righteousness. But today, there's something else that we need to chat about first. It's the alternative to this wonderful harvest of righteousness. It's one hell of a subject, but if I didn't talk about it, then I wouldn't be doing my job. The word wrath appears through the Bible some 266 times. And most of the times it's used, it's talking about the wrath of God. Now, I know that pretty much we don't want to hear about God's anger and God's wrath towards those who have rebelled against Him. I know that. And I know that first instincts are to reach for the dial and turn this guy off or change stations. I know that too. But I want to encourage you not to do that, because this short bit about the wrath of God may be the most important thing that you will ever, ever hear. So stick with me, even though it feels a little bit uncomfortable right now. God is really, really clear about His impending wrath. And that word wrath means this, anger which will manifest itself in the form of punishment. And He's also really clear about what things kindle His wrath. Come with me to Colossians chapter 3, beginning at verse 5. Put to death, therefore, whatever in you is earthly, sexual immorality, impurity, passion, evil desire, and greed, which is idolatry. On account of these, the wrath of God is coming on those who are disobedient. These are the ways you also once followed when you were living that life. But now you must get rid of all such things, anger, vengeance, malice, slander, abusive language from your mouth. Do not lie to one another, seeing that you have stripped off the old self with its practices and have clothed yourselves with a new self, which is being renewed in knowledge according to the image of its creator. Here's the amazing thing. I used to think that God was just one big long list of religious rules. Do this, don't do that. And to be sure, I grew up in a religious tradition that was very much rule-based. But the more I read of what God has to say in His Word, the more I go to the source and find out exactly what He has to say, the thing I discover is that there are actually very, very few things that God says to us don't do. Very few. Look at the list that Paul gives us here. You must get rid of such things: anger, vengeance, malice, slander, abusive language from your mouth. Don't lie to one another. There are a few others too, but actually not many. And they're all things that are blatantly wrong. And they're all things that obviously have painful consequences in our lives, right? Why is it we kid ourselves and say, well, you know, being a Christian's hard. All these things I'm not allowed to do and I'm not allowed to have any fun. That's not what it says. The only things about which God says don't do them are the ones that are going to hurt us and hurt others. And listen to this. If you and I persist in doing them, then eventually, even though God is slow to anger, even though he's merciful, even though he's a God of grace, eventually his wrath is going to fall on us. It's a simple message, and it's the message I feel God wants us to hear today. Galatians chapter 5, beginning at verse 19. Now, the works of the flesh are obvious: sexual immorality, impurity, licentiousness, idolatry, sorcery, enmity, strife, jealousy, anger, quarrels, dissensions, factions, envy, drunkenness, carousing, and things like these. I'm warning you, as I warned you before, those who do such things will not inherit the kingdom of God. These are blindingly glimpsing the obvious. Hello, do you get it? Keep doing these things in stiff-necked opposition to what I'm telling you, and you will not inherit the kingdom of God. It's that simple. And this alternative to the harvest of righteousness, this not inheriting the kingdom of God, is a frightening prospect, because the alternative is living the rest of eternity in the wrath of God, God's anger and God's punishment. Listen to the contrast, the sharp, stark contrast between the eternities reserved for those who worship in effect the devil, or the beast as he's called in this passage I'm about to read to you, through their rebellion against God, versus those who worship God through his son Jesus Christ. It's written in kind of picture language, so let God's word paint for you the picture. Revelation chapter 14, verses 9 to 13. Then another angel, a third, followed them, crying with a loud voice, "Those who worship the beast and its image and receive a mark on their foreheads or on their hands, they will also drink the wine of God's wrath, poured unmixed into a cup of his anger, and they will be tormented with fire and sulfur in the presence of holy angels and in the presence of the Lamb. And the smoke of their torment goes up forever and ever. There is no rest day or night for those who worship the beast and its image, and for anyone who receives the mark of its name." Here is a call for the endurance of the saints, those who keep the commandments of God and hold fast to their faith of Jesus. "And I heard a voice saying from heaven, write this, blessed are the dead who from now on die in the Lord. Yes, says the Spirit, they will rest from their labors, for their deeds will follow them." John Lennon, in his famous song Imagine, sang these words: "Imagine there's no heaven. It's easy if you try. No hell below us, above us only sky. Imagine all the people living for today." Well, there are many people imagining that. There are many people living just for today. But one day they will be greatly disappointed. Jesus made that abundantly clear. Matthew chapter 10, verse 28. "Do not fear those who kill the body but cannot kill the soul. Rather fear him who can destroy both soul and body in hell." Friend, God is a wonderful God. He has a fantastic plan for your life. It's a plan for us to live in his blessing from this point on and for all eternity. That's why he sent Jesus, his son, to pay for our sin, so that when we put our trust in him, we can be forgiven and have this new life, this eternal life. But listen to me. Please listen carefully. If we reject Jesus, if we reject God, if we reject the one whom he sent to suffer for you and me, that our sin would be paid for in full, if we reject him, there is an alternative. That alternative is an eternal separation from God. It is an eternal torment. It goes on forever and ever. I can't state it any more plainly than that. I implore you, don't reject Jesus. God sent him in his great love to save you and to save me. Our passion here
4: that Christianity works is to see your life powerfully transformed as you draw ever closer to Jesus in a rich, dynamic relationship with Him. And remember, we would love to pray for you. With all my heart, I know that Jesus wants to have a powerful impact on your life to help you be all He made you to be. I'm Bernie Diamond, and I'll catch you again same time next week with another message of God's love, God's grace, and God's power for each one of us in Jesus Christ.

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1: Top of the morning to you, dear friend. Isn't it such a beautiful day knowing that God has blessed us with yet another opportunity to get to know Him through His Word and spending time in His presence and just worshiping Him with all that is within us? Well, I'm certainly excited for another opportunity for life on this Sunday, the 13th of September. Well, my name is Anati. Good to join you as always. And we're going to get our time started off in expectant faith, where Craig Harbin teaches us from Genesis chapter 1 verse 2, and then we'll head into Hope for the Hopeless, a program beginning at 7:05.
2: Welcome to Expectant Faith Devotionals, a daily application of faith in the Lord Jesus Christ. Following on to know Christ. Now therefore arise, go over this Jordan, you and all this people, to the land which I am giving to them, the children of Israel. Joshua chapter 1 verse 2. The conquest of the land of Canaan, the land of promise to the people of Israel, is a picture of possessing Christ in the present day. The parallels and principles of truth concerning both issues are remarkably the same. And though the conquest of Canaan seems to be more of a physical endeavor of conquering physical enemies and possessing the land, there is a current of underlying spiritual principles that point to knowing God and the ever-present pursuit of knowing Jesus Christ. As the land of Canaan represented the place where the promises of God, given to Abraham and afterwards, would be realized and lived according to the faith and obedience of the people, so Christ has become for the believer who has crossed the Red Sea of conversion to Christ and the Jordan River of sanctification to God by the Spirit, his goal, his eternal objective. The believer is called upon to pass beyond the wondrous blessing of God's goodness in order to receive and know the giver of every good and perfect gift. The call of God to the believer today not only is based on greater promises than those given to the people of Israel through the prophets, and specifically Moses, but upon Christ himself and the perfect work of Calvary which he accomplished. The promised outcome of that sacrifice on Calvary not only was one where sins were eternally dealt with and the saved sinner justified before God, but because of the outpouring of the Spirit, a new creation came into being by virtue of the new birth. A capacity was given to every believer not only to know the promises of God with respect to one's union with Christ and his saving grace, but a capacity to abide in him and he in the believer, to reveal something of the grace and glory of God to the world. The testimony in the individual heart was that of Christ revealing himself to men today, so that all should come to a saving knowledge of him, for he is not willing that any should perish. But what does it mean to pursue Christ and live in the expectation of knowing him increasingly? Or as Annie Marston wrote, "And as thy kingdom doth increase, so shall thine ever-deepening peace." To know Christ, and this in an ever-increasing and deepening manner, is not to just know about him, but as the Apostle John put it, to know fellowship with the Father and with his Son Jesus Christ. To know God is to live. And as the people of Israel were called to conquer Canaan and to possess the land in an ever-increasing manner, so the Christian is called upon to know the fullness of Christ, the fullness of the Spirit of God, being led by the Spirit, Christ ever being revealed to the believer's soul and through the life. This pursuit to know Christ is very real, and the reward is also. That reward is declared by God when the believer comes alone to the secret place, there to seek the Father and the Son. God will reward such a seeking heart openly, for he is a rewarder of those who diligently seek him. But we must ask ourselves the question at this point, looking somewhat to the experience of the people of Israel at the Jordan River and afterwards. How are we to know Christ? How am I to begin the day and then go through each day to redeeming the time and using it well in the pursuit of Christ with the promised certainty of fellowship with him and his blessing? Again, in Annie Marston's hymn we read, "If only they will yield thee all and trustingly obey thy call." The call to Israel and to the believer today is the same if we would know Christ, dear Father. Give us abounding grace. In Jesus' name, amen. 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If you would like to read the text, listen to other devotionals, or comment on the message, please contact us at expectantfaith.com or at WhatsApp, +27 72 641 4475. 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
4: This is hope for the hopeless. To go to heaven, it is important for you to know that all have sinned and come short of the glory of God, and that the wages of sin is death, but the gift of God is eternal life through Jesus Christ, our Lord. Romans chapter 3, verse 23, chapter 6, verse 23. To go to heaven, it is encouraging for you to know that Jesus said, "I go to prepare a place for you. I will come again and receive you unto myself, that where I am, there you may be also." John chapter 14, verse 2 and verse 3. To go to heaven, it is wonderful for you to know that Jesus died for our sins according to the scriptures, and that through death he might destroy him that had the power of death, that is the devil. Now the Lord declares, "I am he that liveth, there you may be also." John chapter 14, verse 2 and verse 3. To go to heaven, it is wonderful for you to know that Jesus died for our sins according to the scriptures, and that through death he might destroy him that had the power of death, that is the devil. Now the Lord declares, "I am he that liveth and was dead, and behold,

friend to go to heaven, it is necessary for you to know that salvation is God's free gift, because repentant sinners are saved through faith, and that not of yourselves. It is the gift of God. The Lord Jesus Christ said, I am the door. By me, if any man enter in, he shall be saved. Ephesians chapter 2, verse 8, John chapter 10, verse 9. The Bible said in the book of Ephesians chapter 2, verse 13, it said, but now in Christ Jesus, you who were far off are made near by the blood of Christ. Whether or not you have AIDS, God has made a way for you to go to heaven. God also tells us how you can overcome Satan. The Bible says in the book of Revelation chapter 12 verse 11, they overcame him by the blood of the Lamb and by the word of their testimony, and they loved not their lives unto death. What does that mean? It means that it is possible for you to overcome the devil. It is God's enemy who accuses you of your sin and failure. Satan wants you to think that there is no hope for you to go to heaven. You see, the Bible said that by the blood of the Lamb, that means that although everybody else's blood contains the seed of death, only the blood of the Lord Jesus Christ was undefiled. It was his precious blood shed for your sin. And if you believe in the Lord Jesus Christ, Satan no longer will be able to accuse you. Then the blood of Jesus will set you free from Satan's hold. And the Bible said that it is by the word of their testimony. This means that you must tell somebody that you have decided to make Jesus Christ your personal Lord and Savior. And finally, the Bible said that they love not their lives unto death. That means that because the Lord Jesus Christ died for you, now your love for him is greater than your love of life. Tell him how much you love him in your own words. God has planned the only way for self-cess. One man, one woman in a married relationship. See, the Bible say, for God so loved the world that he gave his only begotten son, that whosoever believeth in him should not perish, but have everlasting life. John chapter 3 verse 16. To respond to God's love and to be assured that you have everlasting life, you need to pray to God from your heart. Your eternal destiny will depend on your heartfelt prayer of response to God's wonderful love. You are urged to pray a prayer similar to this right now. Almighty God, I bow before you and confess that I am a sinner. I deserve to die for my sin. Thank you that you sent Jesus to die on the cross in my place. Now I turn from my sin and put my faith in Jesus Christ as my Lord and Savior. Please forgive me and cleanse my heart and life. By the power of the precious blood of the Lord Jesus, I renounce every allegiance I have ever given to Satan. I now invite you, Lord Jesus, to come into my heart and life and fill me with your Spirit. Thank you, Lord, that I have been forgiven. Thank you, Lord, that I am born again. And one day I will live with you in heaven.

0: His mercies are new every morning, and indeed, His mercy came running to save us, to offer us grace and a way of escape from our sins. Phillips Craig and Dean, that is my first song selection for you today. Definitely starting things on a high note, and we'll be enjoying more of the best in Christian music throughout the day. But now we're going to move into the Word today with Pastor Schrouder, and we'll be joining him for 15 minutes. And then at 7:30, we'll be enjoying some beautiful music in the musical program, Sing for Joy.
1: 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It is wonderful how God uses this concept in the Christian life. 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
2: Before Jesus ascended into heaven, he told his disciples that he wanted them to be prepared when he returned. The angel, you remember, at the moment of the ascension of Jesus into heaven had announced that Jesus would return again. And just before Jesus went up into heaven, he had a meal with his disciples. Actually, this was quite a while before Jesus ascended. This was actually before his betrayal by Judas and before his crucifixion. But all of this you can read about in the closing chapters of the Gospel of John. Jesus was at a special meal with his disciples known as the Passover meal. Now, this was the remembrance that the Jewish people celebrated each year, to remember that when they were escaping, well, I guess escaping is the wrong word, when they were let go out of Egypt, where they had been imprisoned by Pharaoh, and God sent Moses there to deliver them and lead them out of Egypt, that each time they would get ready to go, Pharaoh would change his mind, and God would use Moses to send a different plague, and each time the plagues kept getting worse and worse and more troublesome. And finally, the last plague was such a scourge where God said, be aware that every firstborn Egyptian child is going to die. And not only that, but also among the cattle, the firstborn is going to die. Incredible. And to protect the children of Israel from this, they were told they should prepare a lamb and take that lamb for their meal and take the blood from that lamb that they would slaughter and use a brush of some sort or maybe branches to spray or paint that blood on the doorpost of their home. Because when the angel of death came that night, if the angel of death saw the blood on the doorpost, the angel would know, here lives a family of God. Here is a family of the Israelites, and no child would die there. But if there was no blood on the doorpost, it would be an Egyptian home, and a child, the firstborn child, would die there. Well, this plague was such a scourge that the grieving and the terrible horror of the whole thing finally got to the heart of Pharaoh and the Egyptian people, and he said, get out of here, leave, take anything you want and get out of here. And finally the children of Israel were on their way to the promised land. Now, in remembrance of that particular occasion when the angel of death flew over the doorposts that were painted with the blood of the lamb, that was called the Passover, where the angel flew over, passed up that home that had the blood of the lamb. And so each year that meal would be celebrated. And Jesus was celebrating that meal with his disciples before he went to his death. And on this occasion, he introduced something totally new and totally different. It has now been named by Christians ever since this time that the name refers to the Lord's Supper. It refers to the fact that Jesus gave himself in this meal and has provided it now for his people, for their forgiveness and for their strengthening. I think it's amazing that God would use food. As a matter of fact, it's very exciting to me that there are different analogies that you can take with the Lord's Supper and that you can discuss. One thing, for instance, about food, it's interesting that God has created us in a way that we actually need food each day. I suppose you could go a number of days. Some people say you can even go like a month without food. I suppose that's true. There's nourishment in your body. But to be normal and healthy and well, you need some nourishment each day. And so God has prepared food. When you think of the enormous variety of foods, just think, I have to watch a little bit now what I eat since my heart surgery. I've been more careful, much more careful, I would say extremely more careful, in what I eat. I don't eat the different kinds of fats that I used to eat when I ate spare ribs and so on. You know, you finally learn that you can kill yourself by eating the wrong thing. You eat too much sugar, you eat too much salt, you eat all the wrong things, too many desserts. It gets to be terrible. And I ballooned up. I was, at the time of my heart surgery, I weighed 291 pounds. I was a huge blimp. And when I look back, right now, I'm still a pretty big man. I'm still 235 pounds. It's huge. I'm really a huge person, and I've still got quite of a gut on me around my mid-waist. I'm working on it yet. I hope that I will lose another 30 pounds. I've lost about 55 pounds so far. I have about another 30 to go to really get down to the right shape I should be in. But I'm getting off the track here. The point is, I watch much more carefully now what I eat, that it is nourishing for me and good for me. Now, if for some reason you were very stupid or you were trying to rebel or something, you said, I'm not going to eat. We hear about things like fasting in the Bible. I'm not talking about that. I'm talking about someone who's refusing to eat. They don't want nourishment. And as a result, they're getting anemic. And as a result, they're faint. They are in great need of energy. You know, you can kind of experience this a little bit. I'm also diabetic, and I can tell you, the minute my blood sugar is dropping, I can tell you the way I feel, and your whole body begins to react, and you know you need some sugar. There needs to be, some sort of a protein bar or something, or a piece of fruit or an apple or something, because your body, if it is not properly nourished, begins to starve. And if you don't get any food at all, at some point you do starve. Now, I like this analogy with the Lord's Supper. I like the fact that it's food. Why shouldn't God use bread and wine, the basic foods of that day? That's exactly what he did. And he said, now with this physical meal, there's two things you're receiving here. You're receiving bread and wine, they're for your nourishment. They go into your system and they go through the bloodstream and so on, and you're nourished by it. But I am now introducing something new. He said, from now on, whenever you do this, remember me, because I am going to be here. He said, this is going to be not only wine, but also my blood. Not only this will be unleavened bread to remind you of the crossing of the desert, but it will also be my body. I will be there in person. Now, this is a spiritual food. Now, spiritual doesn't mean unreal or untrue. Spiritual is very true, although it's invisible. It's in a different realm. It's like love and forgiveness, very real, but yet invisible and spiritual. So when you receive the Lord's Supper, and you can look at this in the 11th chapter of St. Paul's first epistle to the Corinthians. 1 Corinthians chapter 11, toward the end of the chapter, he begins to explain that all four things are there. The wine and the wafers, the bread, were there because it was the Passover meal. You could see them and taste them. And now he introduces himself spiritually. His own body and his own blood are there. He promises that he will be present whenever this meal is celebrated. And so it is a very special meal. It's a meal to confirm our forgiveness. In other words, it's like when you say to somebody, I love you, and of course that's true, but then if you embrace them and hug them and say, I really love you, it's an added statement, an added act or action to prove the truth. Now, we are forgiven by Christ every day. We have the certainty of our forgiveness. But in the Lord's Supper, he is present in a special way, in a very special way. We say a sacramental way. Well, it's a miraculous way, spiritually, in which he again says, and I'll say it again to you, you are forgiven. And here's a demonstration of that fact, that I myself am here with my body and blood to enter within you and to live within you. Jesus Christ lives within the life of every one of his believers. We are like a little walking church in whom Jesus Christ lives. So it's a reminder of our forgiveness. It's an enormous comfort to know that God is with us. That's overwhelmingly joyful. And he gives us the strength. Just like when you eat food, you get stronger and you can keep going. In the same way, when you get this spiritual food, the body and blood of Jesus Christ, it is only for believers. Unbelievers are not to receive this, because it would be a mockery against God if they don't believe in Jesus. It is only for believers, and it is for their not only their forgiveness, which is enormous, and not only their comfort, which is enormous, but also for their strength. I would say it's important, even if you're shut in and you're not getting to church, to call the pastor and say, I want to receive communion at least once a month or at least on a regular basis, so that you can keep up your faith and it'll keep growing. You know, faith is not stagnant. Faith is something that grows and matures and you become stronger and stronger. And that's one of the reasons that Jesus Christ gave himself to us in this marvelous meal, the Lord's Supper.
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0: This is Sing for Joy, a regular broadcast of sacred music expressing the biblical themes that are the basis of Christian worship for each week in the church year. Reverend Alexandra Jacob is the host of Sing for Joy, a presentation of St. Olaf College.
1: The stories behind well-loved hymns can sometimes offer perspective as we sing and listen to the words and music. What was the text writer experiencing as they penned the poetry? What experiences helped the composer to craft the tunes that they wrote? Our first hymn of today's program is by a German Reformed writer named Joachim Neander. As the story goes, a 20-year-old Neander went with a couple of friends to see a new-to-town pastor offer a sermon in the summer of 1670, and they planned to go not as admirers but as hecklers, to make fun of the preacher and maybe give him a piece of their own mind. But Neander was unexpectedly moved by the words of the preacher, and the event became the catalyst for his own deep life of faith and devotion to God. This inflection point in his life allowed him to pen the words to the hymn that we'll hear now, Praise to the Lord the Almighty, which has been part of hymnals across traditions since its first publication in the late 17th century. We open our program with those words of praise and deep admiration for the God who creates the earth and heavens, whose goodness and mercy daily attend us.

Praise to the Lord the Almighty, a hymn by Joachim Neander, translated by Catherine Winkworth and sung to a German tune, Lobe den Herrn. We heard Richard Webster's arrangement, sung by the choir of Wells Cathedral and the Wells Cathedral School Brass Ensemble, with organist Rupert Goff. That opening hymn set the stage for the rest of our program today, where we'll engage the words of the psalmist, especially from Psalm 103, appointed for the lectionary today. The psalmist offers words of praise for God, which begin, "Bless the Lord, O my soul, and all that is within me, bless God's holy name." We hear gratitude for God's love and mercy, justice and grace. And the assigned passage ends with these words, "As a father has compassion for his children, so the Lord has compassion for those who fear him." We'll hear verses from this psalm in the compositional style of Canadian composer Ruth Watson Henderson. Henderson died just earlier this year in June, and she is most remembered for choral compositions like this one.

Bless the Lord, O My Soul, by Ruth Watson Henderson. We heard Mary Huff conducting the St. Ignatius Loyola Children's Choir of New York with pianist Michael Sheets. Many Sing for Joy listeners will know that the Baroque composer Johann Sebastian Bach composed an astounding amount of music for use in Christian worship. Throughout his life and ministry, Bach wrote chorale-based organ works, large-scale choral orchestral pieces, and many, many cantatas. We'll hear up next a cantata movement from his Cantata 28, which was written for the Sunday after Christmas. This cantata opens with an aria, which is a bit unusual for the cantatas, but the second movement is the one we'll hear, a classic example of Bach's contrapuntal choral writing. The text, sung in German, is a metrical paraphrase of verses from Psalm 103. My soul now praise your Maker, let all within me bless his name, who makes you full partaker of mercies more than you dare claim. Forget him not, whose meekness still bears with all your sin, who heals your every weakness, renews your life within, whose grace and care are endless and saved you through the past, who leaves no sufferer friendless, but rights the wronged at last.

We heard the second movement, Nun lob mein Seel den Herrn, from J.S. Bach's Cantata 28, performed by the Monteverdi Choir and English Baroque soloists with conductor John Elliott Gardiner. Our next piece of music is a sung setting of verses from Psalm 104, just one chapter after the appointed psalm for worship this week. The psalmist picks up similar themes in this psalm, praise and gratitude for God's gifts, but this time they name particular elements of creation. God is the one who stretches out the heavens like a tent, who makes springs gush forth in the valleys, who brings forth food from the earth. We'll hear portions of Psalm 104 by prolific English composer Jonathan Dove. Listen especially for the organ part, which invites us into the psalmist's words with almost whimsical energy.

Jeremy Backhouse conducted Vasari Singers of London, singing Bless the Lord, O My Soul by Jonathan Dove. The Hebrew Bible reading for this week is from Genesis 50, a powerful passage where Joseph forgives his brothers for all the harm they did to him throughout his life. He said to them, "Even though you intended to do harm to me, God intended it for good, in order to preserve a numerous people as he is doing today. So have no fear. I myself will provide for you and your little ones." With this moment in mind, we hear our next hymn, a deceptively simple text and tune featuring the words of Desmond Tutu, "Goodness is stronger than evil."

This has been Sing for Joy, with sacred music expressing the biblical themes that are the basis of Christian worship during the individual weeks of the church year. This series is a production of St. Olaf College. The host is Reverend Alexandra Jacob. Sing for Joy's music director is Andrew Jacob. Our communications coordinator is Carolyn Pearson. The program is engineered and edited by Grant Frigueli and Mia Pardo. Sean Tonko is the program's producer, and our executive producer is Jeffrey O'Donnell. 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
2: Will you please turn to the Word of God? And we turn to John's Gospel, chapter 3. So here is verse 10 of John's Gospel, chapter 3. You are Israel's teacher, said Jesus, and do you not understand these things? I tell you the truth. We speak of what we know, and we testify to what we have seen. But still you people do not accept our testimony. I have spoken to you of earthly things, and you do not believe. How then will you believe if I speak of heavenly things? No one has ever gone into heaven except the one who came from heaven, the Son of Man. Just as Moses lifted up the snake in the desert, so the Son of Man must be lifted up, that everyone who believes in him may have eternal life. For God so loved the world that he gave his one and only Son, that whoever believes in him shall not perish, but have eternal life. Let's just pause for a moment of prayer. Our Heavenly Father, this is your word we are dealing with. It's not man's word, and we need to hear you speak to us. We pray that the Holy Spirit will be with us. These who have gathered here have come from families and backgrounds that I know nothing about, and they have brought their own problems, their own questions, their own queries, their own difficulties with them. Will you grant your presence will be with us here in this congregation here, and that you will bless us here together as a congregation of your people meeting around your word? And we ask it for Jesus' sake. Amen. Now, if any of you watch any science fiction movies, you will notice that there is a very different trend in them all. Science fiction movies are always showing you that the world in some way is going to end, and they need an Arnold Schwarzenegger or some other new star to come and save the world. Some superhero has got to come and do something to save the world, because in most science fiction movies, as most of you know, some great tragedy is going to take place in the future unless somebody intervenes. You can hear the same message actually in the people who talk to you about global warming. Somewhere sooner or later, the world is going to end unless we do something about it. We've got to pick up our litter, or we've got to refuse to use plastic, or we've got to stop doing this or that, because global warming is increasing. And if we don't do something about it, the world is going to end. Stephen Hawking, the famous scientist who died recently, actually went so far as to say that in 100 years, the Earth will become uninhabitable and we have to find another planet to live on. Because that's the way people think today, that the world is going to end and everything is going to come to a screeching halt. And so we've got to search for a home in space. Now, all of these things, this particular sentiment that we have today, all points to something which I think is very important. The Bible warns us that there's going to be a day of judgment, and that God is going to bring the world to an end. And on that day, he's going to call the entire world to account for itself. Every generation, every person who's ever lived, every person who's ever been born, every generation is going to have to account before God on that great day, when the Lord Jesus Christ returns and the day of judgment is set up and we are prepared for our new home on earth. Now, I think that it's true that God has placed an instinct into every person born on earth that something serious is going to happen somewhere, sometime. And that is why we have all of these things being shown to us in science fiction and various other things in our culture. There's this constant warning about some tragedy that's going to happen in the future. And we Christians know that that great tragedy is going to be not the end of the earth, so to speak, as the science fiction movies predicted, but rather as the Bible predicts it. It's going to come to an end when Jesus Christ, the Son of God, comes back to this world again, and then we will all be given an opportunity to give an account for ourselves for the deeds that we've done in the flesh. The Bible calls it the Day of Judgment. A moment, a day, an event where we will all be scrutinized by the Creator God for all the things that have been done in the flesh. And indeed, when you think about it, why should the Creator not have such a day? Because He created the world good. He has given us every blessing. He has cared for us and watched over us and given us everything that we need to live in this world. And yet the world as we know it today, and our society as we know it today, starting from Adam and Eve, have rejected all that the Creator has done for us and turned away from it. We rejected His rule. In fact, we've tried to usurp His rule and become rulers of our own destinies. And so we've got a world today that is filled with hatred and violence and false religions. And there's every moral reason why God should have a day of judgment. I heard a preacher friend of mine from Australia once make this comment, that Christians will love the day of judgment. Because on that day, we will see God, the creator of the world, bringing judgment amongst those people that got away with it, as far as earth is concerned. Don't you sometimes get frustrated when you read about things and hear about things where people seem to get away with everything? But nobody gets away with anything. It may be that in this world they don't seem to pay an account for the things that they've done. But ultimately everybody will have to give an account and nobody will get away with anything at all. And the day of judgment will be that day when that element of God's character, that particular side of God's character, His justice, will be seen to shine in all its glory. God is a glorious being, and we see a lot of His glory and His goodness in our world today. But the justice of God sometimes seems to be delayed. But on that day, we will see the justice of God shining in all of its glory, and we who are Christians and believers who have been saved. What do we mean when we talk about being saved? We are saved from that day. That's what we mean. We are saved from the day of judgment. That is what we're talking about. And we need to be sure of what we're talking about when we use those phrases. And on that day, we will see the justice of God shining and we will worship Him for who He is, the great and the glorious God, and all of His attributes will be revealed. We are saved from that day. That's what we mean. We are saved from the day of judgment. That is what we're talking about. And we need to be sure of what we're talking about when we use those phrases. And on that day, we will see the justice of God shining and we will worship Him for who He is, the great and the glorious God, and all of His attributes will be revealed on that great day.

several things to us. Why some people don't believe in God's truth. That's one of the things this chapter points out to us. Then the second thing is, it points out what God has done to rescue human nature and to give us all an opportunity so that we do not have to stand in terror of that great day of judgment. We don't have to believe the bad messages of the science fiction novels. In other words, we have something to look forward to and not something to be frightened of. And then this chapter points out how we can be part of that great plan of God, that plan of salvation where he takes for himself a very great people who do great things throughout the world for him. And it also shows us why some people just will never be saved. Why it is that some of our friends, some of our relatives, some of our loved ones just will never turn to God, and why they will never respond to our prayers and never do the things that they ought to do, and they will never turn to God. In this chapter we have hints of all of these things. So the first thing is, why is it that some people do not believe? Why do they not believe in the Savior? Why do they not believe in the Day of Judgment? Why do they not believe in our warnings? Why do they not believe, even though we pray for them and we coerce them and we talk to them and we try to persuade them and we try to engage them in conversations, but they do not believe? Well, you remember that the third chapter of John's Gospel is the conversation between Jesus and a man called Nicodemus. And Nicodemus comes to the Lord Jesus Christ after he has witnessed several of our Lord's miracles. According to chapter 2, he must have been amongst those who saw what Jesus has done. And you'll remember how he comes to the Lord Jesus Christ at night, and he says to Jesus, "We know that you are a man come from God." And it's to Nicodemus that Jesus says, "You must be born again." You will all know that because you know John chapter 3 very well. But you've got to remember something about Nicodemus. And if you want to understand your society today, if you want to understand why some of your own relatives and friends today and the circles you move in today do not turn to the Lord, you must remember Nicodemus, because Nicodemus was a nice man. He was not a nasty person. He wasn't a Roman emperor persecuting the people of God. He was an ordinary, religious, good man. He was a nice man, and he was highly educated. He was a sophisticated man, and he was theologically trained. It wasn't like he didn't know anything about God at all. He knew certain things about God, and he was a good and a kind and a nice man, an educated, learned man. But what was true about Nicodemus is this, that he had no intimate, interior, spiritual knowledge. He was an ignorant man. And it is because of spiritual ignorance that many people do not turn to God. It's not because they haven't got brains to think. It isn't because they don't understand what you're saying. But there is an element in the heart of human beings. There is something in the spirits of human beings that needs to be illuminated before they can understand. And so Nicodemus was one of those men who lived, although he lived in a sense worshipping God, and he lived with all of his education, and he lived with his own personal sort of acceptability, he was a man who had no interior knowledge of God at all. Nothing inside was lit up. There was no sun shining inside, no light inside, deep down in his own heart. The Apostle Paul puts it like this in 1 Corinthians chapter 2. He says, "The man without the Spirit does not accept the things that come from the Spirit of God, for they are foolishness to him, and he cannot understand them because they are spiritually discerned." And that is why Jesus said to Nicodemus, you've got to be born again. A light has got to shine into you. Something's got to happen to you. Something divine over which you've got no control has got to happen to you so that you can understand me. You think I'm a teacher come from God. I'm more than that, but you won't see that until you've been born again, until something has happened to you, until God has shone something into your heart so that you can see me and understand me as I ought to be understood. Now, you may have many friends and contacts like I have who are quite agreeable about the Christian thing, and they will talk to me in very agreeable tones about Christianity, and they will tell me that they know these things are true and so on, and yet they do not actually follow Christ. They do not embrace Christ. And if they do, it's a half-hearted thing where they're half in the world and half with Christ and half doing this and half doing the other. What is it that is wrong with them? What is wrong with them is that the spiritual ignorance inside of them is not being eradicated. That is what is wrong with

0: is that the grace of God in his kindness has not shone into their hearts and dissipated the darkness, so that they live with a half darkness inside of them all the time, and they do not know Jesus because of that. Now, it's been like that from the beginning, you know, dear friends. It's not a new thing. You know, from the beginning, we are told in the scriptures, we are given hints, right from the beginning of the Bible, from the book of Genesis, that humankind is divided into two groups. There's a line drawn down the whole history of human nature, the whole history of humankind. And you can see that in the stories of Genesis, the stories of Cain and Abel particularly. Because after Adam and Eve have been expelled from the garden, you'll remember that the first crime that is committed is the crime of fratricide, where one brother kills another brother. And then in the early books of Genesis, we are given a little genealogy of Adam, and we're given a genealogy of Shem, who is the other son that is born to Adam and Eve. And the one genealogy is the genealogy of darkness, where people are in rebellion against God, where people live for themselves and they end up at the Tower of Babel. The other genealogy is the genealogy of Shem. These are the people of light. And you'll see how when you follow the genealogy of Shem, how eventually they land up with Noah, who was a preacher of righteousness. And those two streams of people are in the world to this very day. Those two streams of people have gone down through the centuries and will continue down through the centuries until the day of judgment. The people of darkness and the people of light. And I want to suggest to you that Nicodemus represents to us at this point a man whose heart has not been enlightened, a man who, in spite of his understanding of the Old Testament, in spite of his theology, in spite of his character, in spite of his niceness, in spite of his education, has not truly understood the gospel, because no gospel light has shone into his heart and into his mind. So Jesus says to him, you've got to be born again. And I dare to suggest that there are many people who have passed through this church, may even be in this church for all I know, but who have passed through this church as they passed through my own churches in the past, how they've come through and sat through and listened to the gospel, and how they've responded to the gospel in a certain way up to a certain point, and then they disappeared. And why is that? Because the gospel has got a very strange and wonderful appeal for people. And sometimes people are initially drawn to the gospel, but the true light of heaven has not shone into their souls. They live in ignorance, and so eventually they drift away from the gospel again. It's been like that from the very beginning. 1 John chapter 3 and verse 12, it says, we should not be like Cain, who was of the evil one and murdered his brother. And why did he murder him? Because his own deeds were evil and his brother's were righteous. The evil and the righteous will always live side by side in the world today. And these two brothers had the same advantage in every way, but the one turned to the dark side and the other turned to the light side. But of Abel, it says in Hebrews chapter 11, by faith Abel offered to God a more acceptable sacrifice than Cain. So Abel was a man of faith and Cain was not a man of faith, you see. And so we read even Cain saying to Almighty God, the great creator of the cosmos, here's Cain standing before God, and God says to him, what have you done with your brother? He says, am I my brother's keeper? Imagine the defiance. Imagine the cheek of that particular comment to the great creator of the world. And so God curses Cain, and he curses even worse than he curses Adam. And so here we have these two brothers, one who accepted the light and the other who rejected the light, and they went their separate ways. Be like that all the time. Unless we have the light shine into our hearts, we will constantly live with the shadows of darkness in our souls until eventually we face God on that great day of eternity. So many reject Christ, though they may be religious, though they may sing our hymns, though they may read our scriptures. Many reject Christ because they have no inner light that comes from heaven. The Holy Spirit has not shone the light of God's word into their hearts, and they do not have the Spirit of God. I hope it's not true of anybody sitting here today. The second thing I want to say to you is this. Given the fact that we are so ignorant, and given the fact that we are so far from God by nature, given the fact that we live our own lives and that our own personal choice is to be our own bosses and to be our own gods, why does God even bother with us? And the answer is given in John chapter 3 and verse 16, which you all know. And that is, that God loves us. That's why he bothers about us. For God so loved the world that he gave his only begotten Son. Now, he does not need to so love us. Some people think that God's got an obligation to love us. If God is a God of love, then why did he let this happen? If God is a God of love, then why did that happen? If God is a God of love, then why doesn't he come through for me? You know, people talk like that today. And God has got no obligation upon himself to so love us that he sent his only Son into the world. But in spite of our sins, he remains involved with the creatures whom he has created. But why does he do that? Why does God bother with us? Because we are created in his image. And God is determined to take for himself a people from all the rebels and the sinners in the world who will one day display the glory of his great love and salvation. And the whole universe will see it. Now, the love of God, as it is stated here in John chapter 3 and verse 16, you need to know, is not a sentimental love. It's not the sort of love that we talk about when we talk about love. Rather, the love of God, as Bishop J.C. Ryle describes it, is a mighty pity that God has upon the human race, a great compassion for humankind, because the scripture says his tender mercies are over all his works, in Psalm 145. And so God, in his great love and in his great and mighty pity for the human race, does something extraordinary in his sovereign love for us. He sends this great gift, the sovereign gift to the world, and that is the Lord Jesus Christ, so that he can be the Savior of all who believe. There's something else about God's love that we need to remember, and that is that God's love is not like our love at all. It's not anything like what we do when we love. Rather, God's love is a genuine, eternal, cosmic love. It is a full love. There's nothing lacking in God's love for us. There are no little dark corners where his love does not reach. It's a free love. It costs absolutely nothing. He doesn't have to do it. He doesn't have to love us in that way. And it's an honest love. That means that he will truly and honestly save those who truly come to him. He doesn't make promises and not keep them. There's an honesty and an integrity in the love of God as he reaches out to the world with his Son, our Lord Jesus Christ. It's unreserved. There are no conditions attached to the love of God in any way at all. It's an inclusive love because it's for the whole world. Oh, God so loved the world, my dear friends. So loved the world, not only your church or my church, but he loves the world, which is why, of course, we believe in a missionary movement and why you support who you support to go out and to go and share the gospel with people who would never hear it. And so here it is. Why does he bother? Because he loves us and he loves you. He loves you and he loves me. Now there are many people today who don't actually believe that God loves them, or who have doubts that God loves them, or we're not sure that God loves them. So, what's the shape of God's love? How God's love experienced today? What shape does God's love take? And so this is what the Lord Jesus says in verse 14 of John chapter 3. Just as Moses lifted up the snake in the desert, so the Son of Man must be lifted up, that everyone who believes in him may have eternal life. I want to say to you that that is one of the strangest illustrations of the love of God that I have ever read in the Bible. When Jesus wants to describe the love of God, he goes back to the Old Testament, and what he's talking about is recorded in Leviticus chapter 13, and it's an account of the people of Israel in the wilderness who had rebelled against God at a certain point there in the wilderness, and by way of chastisement, God had sent poisonous snakes amongst them, and then many of them had been bitten and many died. And they cried to Moses to plead with him on behalf of them to God, so that he would rescue them. And so God told Moses to make a snake of bronze, in the shape of a snake, and hold it up, and everybody who looked at that snake would be healed. Now I want to say that that is a weird and a strange sort of explanation for the love of God. And it's a rather frightening moment in the history of Israel. And the command to look at the snake and be healed was a very strange one, because what the command did was it called for faith. Said, will you believe this particular word from God? Will you look at that snake in faith and believe that God will keep his promise to you? And so it was a strange sort of a way in which God showed his love to those people. A strange way in which God showed his mercy to those people. And Jesus uses that illustration to describe himself and what he was going to do on the cross. He said he was going to be lifted up. Just like Moses held up that bronze snake, he said, I am going to be lifted up, referring to the cross and referring to that time, you know, when they put you on the cross, they lifted you up from the earth and you hung there. They put the cross into the earth and there you were hanging above the earth, suspended and dying the most horrible of all deaths, a death so cruel, a death so absolutely grotesque that Roman people wouldn't talk about it, and no Roman was ever allowed to be crucified. But non-Romans could be crucified, and Jesus was crucified. And Jesus was talking about his crucifixion and his death on the cross. And he said, this is the shape that God's love will take. The shape of God's love is a cross-shaped love. It's a strange thing for the world to believe. You see, that's why Jesus used that strange illustration. When you go into the world and say God loves you and somebody's suffering from some incurable disease or some terrible trouble, and you say to them, God loves you, it's a strange thing to say to them, because if God loves them, why is he allowing this to happen to them? Because you see, they cannot conceive of love apart from some benefit physically. That's the way the world is. But no, the love of God is far greater and deeper than that. The love of God is far more focused than that. God's love is focused on getting you back to him. God's love is focused on getting you reconciled back to him. And so the Lord Jesus Christ was making an atonement on the cross for us. So when we tell people that God loves them, and you must be careful in the way in which you tell people God loves them. You mustn't tell people God loves them in the sense that God loves them, therefore everything will be all right, and pat them on the back. You shouldn't do that, because that gives wrong expectations of the love of God. It may well be that God in his care for his people may do something for them. But when we talk about the love of God, we're talking about something far more profound. We're talking about our Savior who went to the cross and died and made an atonement on the cross. He did something on the cross that nobody else could do. He did something on the cross that was spiritual. He did something on the cross that was unseen. Something unseen, something we couldn't see. He was making an atonement, making it possible for God and human beings to be reconciled again. Making it possible for you to be saved so that you don't have to face that day of judgment. And so the Lord Jesus Christ was dying in our place on the cross to make it possible for us to know the Father. And it is in that way that God's love is expressed to the world. Now, of course, we know that once we belong to the Lord Jesus Christ, we experience the fatherhood of God and the love of God in many ways in our lives. But we need to always bear in mind that the love of God is focused on what happened on the cross so that he could rescue human beings from the consequences of their sin. So we need to remember that's the shape of the cross. We make a big mistake when we try to tell people that if only they'll come to Jesus, he'll heal their marriages. If only they'll come to Jesus, then they'll be free from depression. If only they'll come to Jesus, then all their problems will be over and Jesus will provide a new job for them and things like that. That is not the gospel. The gospel is about the Lord Jesus dying on the cross so that we might be rescued from sin and hell and damnation and judgment. That is the message of the cross. And so the Lord Jesus Christ uses the story of the snakes in the wilderness to describe himself being lifted up, and all who look to him, all who believe in him, will be saved. For Jesus said, just as Moses lifted up the snake in the desert, so the Son of Man must be lifted up, that everyone who believes in him may have eternal life. And so if you want eternal life, my dear friends, if you want to know what it means to truly have life, to have final assurance, to have that bottom line sense that everything will be okay in the end, you've got to come to the Lord Jesus and believe this improbable message, to believe this thing that the world thinks is absolutely stupid, and that is someone dying in our place. That's what the world rejects. They cannot stand that. And that is exactly the message that we proclaim. The world rejects it as something that is unreasonable and unbelievable. But that is what Jesus did for us. And when we believe that, we receive the greatest gift of all. We receive something that supersedes our partnerships. It supersedes our marriages. It supersedes our relationships. It supersedes our jobs and our ambitions. It supersedes our health. It's the story of God reconciling us to himself so that we may be with him for all eternity. And I want to close today by reminding you that this passage also reminds us why many people will not ever get saved. Because this is what it says in verse 19 of this passage. Remember this? God so loved the world that he gave his one and only Son. Yes, we know that verse. We know that passage very well. For God did not send his Son into the world to condemn the world, but to save the world through him. Yes, we know that. We know that very well. Whoever believes in him is not condemned. Whoever does not believe stands condemned already, because he has not believed in the name of God's one and only Son. Yes, we also are aware of that. But listen to this. This is the verdict. Light has come into the world, but men loved darkness instead of light because their deeds were evil. Do you know why some of your friends won't come to Christ, dear friends? It's not because they haven't quite understood. It's because they have understood and they've made a valuation. And they've said, we value the darkness more than the light. And so they've turned their backs on Christ. And so long as a man or a woman wants the darkness more than the light, so long as he wants his whatever it is that is important to him more than he wants the light, he will never come to Christ. And the Lord Jesus here in this very passage tells us some people don't come because they're ignorant, but the Holy Spirit shines into their hearts. But some other people are given some understanding and make a choice. And they say, I prefer the darkness to the light. And so they never, never come to Christ. But not so with you, right? It's not so with you. You have come to Christ and put your trust in him. But it is so with many of your friends. They have rejected the truth. They have chosen and preferred the darkness. But here we have a God who has sent his Son into the world, sent him to the cross, and there he died for our sins. And all who put their faith and trust in him will not only have salvation, but will have his fatherhood protecting them for the rest of their lives.
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2: Welcome to Hope for Today, a weekly Bible teaching program that will bring you hope for every day. Hello and welcome. This program is produced by Herald of Hope, where our vision is to use media to make disciples. Expository Bible teaching is one tool we use in disciple making. We like this tool not because of what we say, but because God's Word is so powerful and necessary. Our lives have been impacted because others explained the Word of God to us. And with God's help, our desire is to bless others the same way. Today's lesson is a continuation of the tension with the religious leaders. Here in Mark 12, they again try to trap Jesus by what he says. This time, they ask him about taxes. His response leaves them amazed and speechless. Let's give our attention to Bible teacher J. Mark and look at these verses together.
3: My wife and I have had the privilege of traveling to various countries around the world. And one time we were in Southeast Asia, and coming out of the airport, we had to pay a fee before we left the building. So when the attendant asked for the fee, I told him that I didn't have any of the local currency, and in my ignorance, I pulled a US $20 bill out of my wallet. Well, when he saw that, he indicated it would be enough, and he took it. I learned later on that I had paid much more than was required. So you see, my ignorance had a cost. Language is a currency too, and much like money, we assign meaning to words as we assign value to physical coins and paper bills. Like money, we can inflate the meaning of some words by overusing or contextualizing them. The setting of our text is the final week of Jesus' life, and he is teaching daily in the temple. Just before this, the religious leaders confronted him for cleansing the temple. They wanted to know by what authority he did that. And then he told them the parable of the wicked vine dressers. And our text today continues after their confrontation. Now, we don't usually think of the world's nations as kingdoms, but the concept of a kingdom was well understood in Bible times. And while Jesus didn't use the word kingdom in our text, he implied it. We want to consider today his teaching in Mark chapter 12, verses 13 to 17. I've titled our study, Kingdom Currency. Listen as I read God's Word. Then they sent to him some of the Pharisees and the Herodians to catch him in his words. When they had come, they said to him, Teacher, we know that you are true and care about no one, for you do not regard the person of men, but teach the way of God in truth. Is it lawful to pay taxes to Caesar or not? Shall we pay or shall we not pay? But he, knowing their hypocrisy, said to them, Why do you test me? Bring me a denarius that I may see it. So they brought it, and he said to them, Whose image and inscription are these? And they said to him, They are Caesar's. And Jesus answered and said to them, Render to Caesar the things that are Caesar's, and to God the things that are God's. And they marveled at him. In this text, Jesus uses a simple object lesson to teach several important aspects of kingdom currency. The first aspect is political expedience. Now, unless you live in a country ruled by an absolute dictator, your government thrives on political expedience. Compromise, mutual favors, those are the things that grease the wheels of political parties and governments. And a simple definition of expedience is this: the end justifies the means. And we have a clear example of this in our text. Our text begins by saying, Then they sent to him some of the Pharisees and the Herodians. Who is the they? They were the Sanhedrin. They were Israel's highest court. In Jesus' day, they were seated in a special part of the temple compound, and it happened to be close by to where Jesus was teaching. Now, if you've been with me throughout this study, you've seen this combination of characters before. The Herodians were a political party that wanted to restore Herod to the throne of Judea. The Herodians opposed the Pharisees because the Pharisees hated Herod. They wanted a descendant of David on that same throne, so they were enemies. And yet, because of their mutual hatred for Jesus, it became expedient for them to work together to destroy him. So here they came to catch him in something he said. Luke calls them spies, and Matthew vividly depicts this effort to trap Jesus in his speech, like you would trap a bird or a wild animal. But look at how pious they act. Teacher, we know that you are true and care about no one, for you do not regard the person of men, but teach the way of God in truth. What flattery! When they said Jesus didn't care about anyone, they didn't mean he was hard-hearted. What they meant was he didn't show favoritism. And what they said about Jesus was true. But their motives were not true. They were dishonest. Earlier, you remember, they had accused him of blasphemy. But now they say, You always speak the truth. Well, which is it? Did they truly think that Jesus was not going to see through their hypocrisy? Do you think political expediency ended with the Pharisees? Not a chance. It's still with us today. And there are those who use politics in the church to protect their positions. They are often so compromised that their commitment to Christ can be legitimately questioned. In appearance, they may serve God, but in reality, they're serving themselves. These religious leaders had yoked themselves to a party of unbelievers. God had called his people Israel to be exclusively for him, but these men saw that their alliance with the Herodians could help them carry out their plans and reach their personal goals. Do you and I enter into unholy alliances to accomplish what we want? Do we compromise our faith to protect our position or to avoid ridicule? Do we publicly say one thing to the Lord and then privately pursue the opposite? Are we willing to enter unholy alliances to preserve the status quo? These questions demand our serious reflection. But there's another aspect of kingdom currency. I've called it willful disobedience. The Pharisees set the stage for the question by saying, We know you're not going to answer according to public opinion. You're going to speak the unveiled word of God. And so then, answer our question. Is it lawful to pay taxes to Caesar or not? Shall we pay or shall we not pay? Since Judea became a Roman province in AD 6, the Romans required the Jews to pay a yearly poll or head tax into the emperor's treasury. It was a denarius. That was the chief silver coin of the Romans at this time, and it was the equivalent of one day's wages for a common laborer or a Roman soldier. Later on, the Jewish zealots refused to pay it. They claimed that it acknowledged Rome's right to rule over them, and they rejected that. The Pharisees paid it, but they paid it under protest. The Herodians paid it willingly because they supported Roman rule. So this strange mixture of religious and political leaders was trying to set a trap for Jesus. And the Pharisees put the question before him so that no matter how he answered, they would have a reason to accuse him. If he said it was okay to pay taxes to Caesar, then the people would rise up against him. If he said they shouldn't pay taxes to Caesar's, then the Pharisees would go running to the Roman government and say, "This man is out there propagating rebellion. He's advising people not to pay their taxes." Either response would be disobeying a king, either Jehovah or Caesar. But Jesus saw through their trickery. He said to them, "Why do you test me? Bring a denarius to me so I can see it." And so they brought a coin to him. At this time in Jewish history, the Caesar whose image appeared on the denarius was Tiberius Caesar. He reigned from AD 14 until AD 37. His image was pressed on the coin's surface, and his name was inscribed. The Latin inscription on the Roman denarius of this period is translated as Tiberius Caesar Augustus, son of the divine Augustus. So you can see the potential consequences of Jesus' answer to their question. After looking at the coin, Jesus looked at his adversaries and said, "Whose likeness and inscription are stamped on this coin?" And without hesitating, they said, "Caesar's." Since Caesar's image and name were on it, it indicated his possession according to Roman law. Caesar owned the coin. And that leads us to the final aspect of kingdom currency. It is divided allegiance. Typically, divided allegiance is not viewed in a positive light, but Jesus makes a clear statement regarding this division. After he looked at the Roman coin that had the likeness of Caesar and the inscription that lauded his office, this is what he said to his questioners. "Give to Caesar what belongs to him, and give to God what belongs to God." With that statement, Jesus separated the kingdom of God and the kingdoms of men. Now, roughly 500 years ago, during the Protestant Reformation, men like Martin Luther and John Calvin and Ulrich Zwingli advocated for a return to the Word of God, for things like salvation by grace through faith and other changes. But they failed to address the crucial issue of the separation of church and state. During that time, the tiny Anabaptist movement saw the need for a clear separation between the kingdoms of the world and the kingdom of God. They embraced the New Testament teaching that the church was composed of adult believers who had voluntarily chosen to be members. Recognizing the practice of infant baptism into a state-authorized church as being unbiblical, they chose instead to be rebaptized upon their confession of faith in Christ. And as a result of that choice, many of them were tortured and killed at the hands of the Roman Catholic, Lutheran, and Reformed Church authorities in cooperation with state governments. The blood of these martyrs eventually led to the doctrine of the separation of church and state, and it eventually became a part of mainstream Christianity. When Jesus said, "Give to Caesar what belongs to Caesar, and give to God what belongs to God," his questioners were speechless. They did not have a suitable answer. His reply meant they should pay the annual poll tax because God established human governments to control evil and to fulfill his purposes. Paul's writings in Romans chapter 13 and elsewhere clearly indicate our responsibility to our governments. Neither Jesus nor Paul taught that the church should involve itself in the affairs of civil government. Now, that doesn't mean we have no interest in or interaction with human governments. What it means is our primary commitment is to the kingdom of God, and that is what should govern all of our actions. So which of these two kingdoms has priority in your life? Jesus clarified that to be his followers, our primary allegiance must be to him. Yes, it's true, we are citizens of a country that affords us certain rights and privileges. But if and when the requirements in these two kingdoms collide, the kingdom of Christ takes precedence. And so I close with this question. What kingdom currency are you using?
4: Thanks, J. Mark, for this teaching. The Pharisees questioned Jesus about taxes.
2: What a timeless question. A question many of us have wrestled with. Jesus' response is also timeless. Thanks, J. Mark, for emphasizing the kingdom of Jesus, this kingdom that crosses all cultures and boundaries. It does not matter which country or town you call home. As servants of Jesus, our real home is with Him. He is our King. We obey Him and look forward to the day when His kingdom is ushered in. Are you participating in His kingdom? What do you do when your country's teaching and His kingdom are at odds? How can we be wise like Jesus was? Thank you for listening to Hope for Today. The kingdom of Jesus is unlike any other kingdom. The more I learn and understand about this kingdom, the more amazing it is to me. In Matthew 6, Jesus said, "Seek first the kingdom of God and His righteousness, and all these things shall be added to you." 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
6: Witness at the Water. Welcome to a series of children's drama programs, Witness at the Water. In these programs, you will meet Gogo, who will be sharing lots of stories about the living water.
7: In our last episode, the people of Cheti Cheti had their ritual to appease the ancestors. Lindiwe disappeared, but her foster parents did not bother to look for her. Gogo and the other children went to look for her, and after praying to God, they found her. Today we hear of the Choice Campaign, with missionaries coming to this little village.
8: Where is she? If the children don't return in the next couple of minutes, I think we should look for them.
9: I think it's best to wait. I'm sure someone will find it. Be patient,
8: Mama. Oh, look over there. It's the children. Oh, I can see Lindy. They found it.
9: You see? I told you. Be patient. She's safe.
7: Lindiwe was safe. God had protected her. Fortunately, whoever did this to her did not abuse her, but the ropes left bruises on her hands and feet. It is going to take some time to heal.
10: Have you heard how Lindiwe is?
11: Oh, she's fine, Gogo. She slept in my room last night.
12: And she was still sleeping when we left this morning. I think she's very tired.
13: Mommy's going to get her to the clinic this morning to make sure she's okay.
10: Why didn't the Kumalos take her?
12: Gogo, you should have been there. Mama chased them away when they arrived this morning. She was so angry with them for not looking after Lindiwe. I haven't seen her that cross before.
13: She even shouted at Baba Kumalo. She was so cross.
10: Children, we need to be thanking God for taking care of Lindiwe.
12: But He didn't look after her, Gogo. Why didn't He stop those people from taking her?
10: First of all, Temba, we need to thank God that she is safe. And then to realize that God has used this terrible thing for His benefit.
12: How?
11: There's that verse in the Bible that you always talk about, Gogo. Something about all things work together for good. Something like that.
10: Romans chapter 8 verse 28 says, "We know that in all things God works for good with those who love Him, those whom he has called according to his purpose.
12: Boy, yes, I beat you this time, Sipo. I beat you.
13: I gave you such a big start.
10: Slow down, Lindiwe. You almost ran right over me.
12: Sorry, Gogo. I wanted to be first to bring you the news.
10: News? What news?
12: Yes, Gogo. Baba Raporto just told Chaji that there is a missionary coming to Chechi Chechi to conduct a crusade.
13: There is going to be a big tent.
12: Can you believe it, Gogo? Baba Raporto gave permission for the crusade. Isn't that exciting?
10: Oh, thank you, Jesus. You know what, children? I've been praying for this for some time now. I'm so happy. But where is Tandi?
12: Here she comes. Temba's bringing her, Gogo.
10: It's good to see you all so happy, children. So, Temba, what do you think of the crusade?
12: All I've read so far, Gogo, is that it is called the Choice Crusade. Something about Jesus Christ being the final and ultimate offering.
10: So isn't that good news?
12: I don't know why my father has allowed it. It's most probably going to attack our ways, our very own culture and traditions.
10: There are so many different cultures around the world, Temba. When you commit your life to Jesus, God doesn't change your culture. He does ask that you live your life for Him.
12: Why don't they just leave us alone to worship our ancestors?
10: That is the choice, Temba. You either worship the one true God or you don't. You cannot do both. We all have to make a decision, just like Shadrach, Meshach, and Abednego. Have any of you heard about them?
13: Meshach led the Israelites through the Dead Sea, didn't he?
11: It was Abednego who killed Goliath with a donkey's jawbone.
10: I think let me tell you the story. It's from the book of Daniel. Shadrach, Meshach, and Abednego were appointed administrators in the province of Babylon by King Nebuchadnezzar. During this time, Nebuchadnezzar built an image of gold and issued an order that as soon as the music starts, everyone is to bow down to the golden statue, and anyone who refuses will be put in a furnace of fire.
12: So there was so much gold.
10: Yes. Now Shadrach, Meshach, and Abednego were Jews, and they refused to bow down to the idol when the music was started. Some Babylonians saw this and went and told him that the Jews, Shadrach, Meshach, and Abednego had refused to bow down. Immediately, the king ordered that they be brought before him. The king asked them if it was true. And Shadrach, Meshach, and Abednego said to the king it was true. The king said, I'm giving you one last chance. The musicians are going to play in a moment. If you do not immediately bow down to the golden statue, you will be thrown into the blazing furnace. There is no God that can save you from the fire of the furnace.
12: It must have been a very difficult time for them.
10: Yes, but listen to what they did. Shadrach responded and said, Your Majesty, we are not going to do what you command us to do. Respectfully, I want to tell you that God is able to save us from the fire of the furnace. Meshach then said, But even if he doesn't, we will not bow down to the golden statue you have set up. The king lost his temper. He was very angry and commanded that the furnace be heated 7 times hotter than usual. Then he ordered the strongest soldiers to tie them up and throw them into the very hot furnace, which they did. The fire was so hot as they threw Shadrach, Meshach, and Abednego into the furnace. The flames burnt the soldiers up.
13: What? It was hot for real?
10: Yes, it was. After a short time, The king looked into the furnace and saw something shocking. Immediately said, "Hey, didn't we tie up 3 men and throw them into the furnace?" The man answered, "We did, Your Majesty." And the king said, "Then why are there 4 men in the furnace? None of them are tied up, and the flames have not burned them." They were all surprised and could not explain this, for it had not happened before. The king called out to them, and they came out with no harm. Their hair wasn't singed, and their clothes were not burnt. They were not even smelling of smoke. They praised God for keeping them safe and coming through for them. King Nebuchadnezzar went on to promote Shadrach, Meshach, and Abednego to positions of great power. And he said, "How great the wonders God shows us! How powerful are the miracles he performs! God is king forever. He will rule for all time." So you see, children, it's all about making the right choices. Shadrach, Meshach, and Abednego made the right choice. They trusted God to save them even when faced by a horrible death. That's why I'm saying God is in control, as he was during the great fire of Malopo. Shadrach, Meshach, and Abednego had faith in God.
11: Gogo, God is amazing. So we must worship him alone.
10: Yes, we must worship him. Read Joshua chapter 24, verse 14 to 16.
11: Joshua chapter 24, verse 14 to 16. "Now therefore fear the Lord and serve him in sincerity and in faithfulness. Put away the gods that your father served beyond the river and in Egypt, and serve the Lord. And if it is evil in your eyes to serve the Lord, choose this day whom he will serve, whether the gods your father served in the region beyond the river or the gods of Amorites in whose land you dwell. But as for me and my house, we'll serve the Lord." Then the people answered, "Far be it from us that we should forsake the Lord to serve other gods."
7: The big day arrived. The big truck bringing the tent rolls into the village of Cheti Cheti, and the huge tent was pitched. There is a group of young men who arrive from the surrounding districts. They have just gone through initiation, moving into manhood. Among them is Munya, Uncle Tendai's son, and is the leader. They ganged up to untie the tent, hoping the crusade would not go on.
14: How can this tent still be standing? I saw the ropes with my own eyes, and I'm sure that we untied enough of them for this tent to blow away. Maybe this preacher is something. I need to prove that this preacher is a fake. That's exactly what I'll do. I'll go to the meeting tonight and prove that he's not real and he does fake miracles.
7: "Look, this rope in my hand is one of the guide ropes that hold up this tent we are in. Someone tried to untie it the other night so that you'd not be able to hear about Jesus. But you know what? Even with the winds ripping the tent flaps, Jesus was holding on to this tent. Jesus wants to hold on to you. He doesn't want the wind to blow you away. He loves you. He wants you to reach out and grab the rope that will lift you out of the sin in your life. He wants you to tell him to save you. Are you going to let him bring you into new life? A new relationship with the one true God. It's time to make a choice."
15: It's time to make a choice. In 1 John chapter 1 verse 9, we read, "If we confess our sins to God, he will forgive us our sins and make us clean from all our wrongdoing." Verse 10, "If we say that we have not sinned, we make God out to be a liar and his word is not in us."
16: Thank you.
15: Listen to Jesus Christ speaking to you tonight in Revelation 3, verse 20. Behold, I stand at the door and knock. If anyone hears my voice and opens the door, I will come into him. My friend, if you want Jesus Christ to save you, come out from where you are sitting and come and stand in the front.
12: Look, Gogo, that's Munya. He's going up to the front. He's giving his life to Jesus.
11: I don't think he's serious.
12: He is. Look, he's crying.
10: Thank you, Jesus. Just look, Ilindiwe. Look at all these people. All giving their lives to Jesus. Ooh, Chetty Chetty is never going to be the same again.
12: But still, Gogo, I'm sad. Look, the whole Kumalo family is sitting right in the front and not one of them wanting to deal with the sin in their lives. Why, Gogo? Why won't they listen?
10: We need to keep praying, Lindiwe. Praying that God will be patient, that God would open their eyes to see how much He loves every one of them.
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1: Question and answer through the Bible starts off our 9 o'clock hour of teaching and preaching. And hey, if you've ever listened to the program Through the Bible, you may have had some questions pop up as a result of studying with Jay Vernon. And now's the opportunity to hear some of those answers coming up next.

0: We want to welcome you to another session of the Question and Answer program with our Bible teacher, Dr. J. Vernon McGee. This is a ministry of the Through the Bible Radio Network. Our first question comes to us from a listener in San Diego who writes, "Could you please explain how one can be absolutely sure of eternal salvation in Christ?"
1: Well, may I say to you, if you're looking subjectively to your own life, and if you expect perfection from yourself, my friend, you are on a futile trail, and you are going to be frustrated because you're not going to attain to perfection unless you deceive yourself. John says that if we say we're without sin, we deceive ourselves. Some people deceive themselves. Now, as long as you're in the flesh and have the old nature, which we all have, you're going to find things wrong in your life. But thank God that our salvation does not depend on our imperfection. It depends upon the perfect redemption that Christ wrought for us on the cross when He died for our sins, rose again to make over to us His righteousness, not ours, His. And we are complete in Christ. In Him dwelleth all the fullness of the Godhead bodily, and you're complete in Christ. You're not complete in yourself. Now, begin to believe what God says. He that hath the Son hath life. He that hath not the Son shall not see life. In fact, the wrath of God dwelleth in him. Now, do you believe God? Are you trusting Christ? Well, what do you have? Well, He says you have eternal life. Do you believe Him? Well, you say, "I might lose it." Well, then you didn't have eternal life. You can't lose what you don't have. If you have eternal life, then it's eternal life. And if you lose it next week, you didn't have the real article. If you trust Christ and believe Him.
0: Our next question comes to us from a listener in Tampa, Florida. He writes, "I have a different interpretation of Revelation 13. Instead of seeing the two beasts as being the Antichrist, could it be that the first beast is the Antichrist and the second beast is an imitation of the Holy Spirit pointing to the first beast?"
1: I don't think that we have a difference of opinion at all. If you'll notice what is said about the second beast in Revelation 13, and I'm going to begin reading at verse 11, "And I beheld another beast coming up out of the earth, and he had two horns like a lamb, and he spoke as a dragon." And in my comment, I make this statement. This wild beast is easier to identify than the first. The first beast comes out of the sea, which is symbolic of the nations and peoples of the world. The earth from which this second beast arises is symbolic of Israel. It is naturally assumed that the second beast comes from Israel. "And he had two horns like a lamb" suggests that he is an imitation of Christ, the Lamb of God that taketh away the sin of the world. This pseudo-lamb does not subtract sin, but adds and multiplies it. And we are told here, and I'll read again, verse 12, "And he exerciseth all the power of the first beast before him, and causeth the earth and them that dwell therein to worship the first beast, whose deadly wound was healed. And he exerciseth all the authority of the first wild beast in his presence. And he maketh the earth and the dwellers therein to worship the first wild beast, whose wound of death was healed." And therefore, he does cause the world to worship the first beast. And from that position, I hold that the purpose of the second beast is to cause the world to worship the first beast. And you make a comparison between the second beast and the Holy Spirit, which, by the way, I want to say is not far-fetched at all, but I think that it's not wise to compare the second beast to the Holy Spirit any more than we should compare the first beast to Christ. We need to be very careful to say it's Antichrist, that is, one opposed to Christ. And this second beast, I'd rather not say that he represents the Holy Spirit.
0: This person in Rincon, Georgia, quotes the verse in Proverbs 22:6, which says, "Train up a child in the way he should go, and when he is old, he will not depart from it." And then he says, "Every preacher I've heard says that if a child is trained in the ways of God in the home, he will never stray." If this is true, then why did some Bible characters turn from God and go their own way? Was not Cain taught the right way as well as Abel? Yet he turned to his own way. Likewise, what about Esau? Wasn't he taught the same as Jacob? Yet he seemed not to care for God at all, because he sold his birthright and went his own way. What do you think about this, Dr. McGee?
1: I'm not surprised that you're puzzled by that interpretation. The interpretation is not followed through, and I'm going to change it, by the way, in order to get at the meaning. Now, I'm not criticizing translation, but it's the interpretation. Train up a child in the way he should go. Well, what way is that? And when he is old, he'll not depart from it. Train up a child in the way he should go. Every child is different. Every child has a way that God wants him to go. In other words, I believe that God has a plan for every individual that comes into this world today. And that plan and purpose is something now that the parents should find out. The thought here always is the fact that, well, I'm going to bring up a child in the way that I think he ought to go. And it's the parent's viewpoint that is presented to the child. And the child is not permitted to go the way God wants him to go. And God has a way for him to go. Esau and Jacob, one was a boy that was inclined to be tied to his mama's aprons, think he ought to go. And it's the parent's viewpoint that is presented to the child. And the child is not permitted to go the way God wants him to go. And God has a way for him to go. Esau and Jacob, one was a boy that was inclined to be tied to his mama's apron string. He stayed around.

0: brought them up the way they thought that they ought to go. Now, this, I think, puts altogether a different light on these verses. This idea that I'm to bring up a child in the way he shall go, and that means that I'm going to send him to Sunday school, and I'm going to send him to Bible school. I taught for several years in the Bible Institute of Los Angeles, and I had the charge of the English Bible department there for several years. And in coming in contact with young people, it was quite interesting. There were some young people there because Mama and Papa wanted them to go there, and they wanted to go somewhere else. I remember that there was one young fella that we had, and he was a fine Christian boy, by the way. But Mama and Papa, they wanted him to come to the Bible Institute. And he told me very candidly, he says, I'm not interested to come here and study the Bible. I want to get busy doing the thing that I want to do. And actually, it was right before World War II, and he wanted to be an aviator. Well, the war came along about that time and took him away. And he entered the Air Corps. May I say to you, he did well, got several medals, and then when he came back, that became his profession. And now he comes to the Bible Institute, and he graduates, and he loves the Word of God. You see, God wanted him to be an aviator, and Mama and Papa didn't want him to be that. They wanted him to be a preacher, you know, or a missionary, and they thought he'd become that if he got to the Bible Institute. Well, believe me, that drove him away. But actually, World War II was good for him because it actually put him where God wanted him to be. And even to this good day, I see him every now and then. He's an old man now, by the way, but he's serving the Lord. You know, he's retired now. I don't think they'd let him take up a plane now, but that was his life work. That's what he did. And he has a tremendous testimony. I believe that today God has a way, and it's up to the parents. They ought to make it a matter of prayer. Oh, God, show us how we to bring up this child. One child, a nice, sweet disposition, and another one, same mom and papa, but now he's a terror. Well, God has a way for both of them to go, and I have a notion that they're not the same way. The one that's a terror, the chances are he'll become a preacher. And the other one may get in the penitentiary. I don't know. I hope he misses it. But the point is that we today have attempted to make this a hard and fast rule. And it's like putting handcuffs on a kid and said, look here, kid, I'm going to bring you up the way I think God wants you to go. Well, that's not what God said. Bring him up in his way. God has a way for the child. And God wants you to find out what that is. As a parent, you'll have to do a lot of praying. And it may be that God want him to be an electronic engineer. He may want him to be a ditch digger. And whatever God wants him to do, that's the place where he's going to do the best, by the way. And the parent ought to be very much concerned in trying to get him into that place. I've taken a lot of time for that because there's a lot of criticism of that verse. Well, I brought up my boy, I sent him to Sunday school, and I read the Bible to him and all that sort of thing, and you put him in handcuffs. You brought him up your way. You didn't bring him up the way God wanted him to be brought up. May I say to you, that is a very important point, by the way, and that's the reason I labored the point at this time, because I think something needs to be said on this subject.
1: A listener in Green Bay, Wisconsin, wrote to Dr. McGee about a pastor in a church that he attended. He says, this pastor taught a series of classes about why Jesus called himself the Son of Man during the first part of his ministry on earth. The theory was that people were not mentally prepared to think of Jesus as the Son of God until the conclusion of his ministry, and if he had done so at the outset, he would have been seized immediately and his ministry prematurely ended. I would have thought that would be deceptive. What do you think?
0: Well, you're certainly right there. Now, let me say this, that the premise that is given here that this teacher used is not factual. That's not the facts. And then

0: the assumption that he draws from that is not accurate at all. Now, I'd like to look at it like that, by the way. Is it true that in the first part of the earthly ministry of the Lord Jesus, that he did not use the term Son of God, but he reserved that as Son of Man? Now, I did some research because I wanted to be accurate in answering this question. The thing that I did, I got the concordance, and I followed through in all four Gospels the terms Son of Man and Son of God. The division is not that at the beginning of the ministry he used one and the other at the end. That's not true. In all four of the Gospels, you will find that Son of Man and Son of God are used at the beginning and they're used at the end. Now, the emphasis is not upon that. In the Gospel of Matthew, he is the king, and it set forth that. And therefore, he must be in David's line. You do see an emphasis upon the term Son of Man, but also the Son of God is used. I'm not turning to references because I'd like for this party and others that are interested to get a concordance and follow through on this. It was, to me, a very profitable study that I had. And then in the Gospel of Mark, he's a servant there. He's the servant of God, and he's a miracle worker. Son of Man is emphasized there, not at the beginning or at the end. It's all the way through. And you find when you come to Luke, there again, he is the perfect man. And the emphasis is on Son of Man, but on Son of God also. And at the end, the Gospel of John, why, it was quite interesting. The Son of God is used, but also Son of Man. And I recall that in class, the late Dr. Kuyper was our teacher in missions, and he had a very wonderful book called The Glory of God. And he, in that book, followed through and showed that the term Son of Man was really a higher term than Son of God, because all is going to culminate someday when the Son of Man is going to sit on the throne of David on this earth. So the division that he makes, that premise is not factual at all. All you have to do is just study it. Therefore, the assumption that he draws is entirely wrong. I don't think the Lord Jesus would have held back. I think he laid it on the line the very minute that he began his ministry. And certainly he would have not been deceptive at the very beginning, and he was not deceptive at the beginning. And therefore, to use that he did that because of the people, that just doesn't happen to follow through it at all. And that reveals, friends, why we have so many interpretations of the Bible today, is we start off with a premise that is not accurate, and then we draw our lesson from that, and our assumptions are wrong because actually our facts are not right. And that's certainly true in this particular case.
1: Now, this person in Brookville, Florida asks, can you explain the meaning of Matthew chapter 6, verse 34?
0: Well, let me say that verse is in the so-called Sermon on the Mount in Matthew. And the Sermon on the Mount has been probably one of the most misunderstood sections of Scripture. And sometimes when you try to take one verse and try to make application of it, you find a little difficulty, and that would be true right here. Now, chapter 6, verse 34, and I'll read it. Take therefore no thought for the morrow, for the morrow shall take thought for the things of itself. Sufficient unto the day is the evil thereof. And this is a section in which he began it by saying, don't worry so much about where you're going to eat or where you're going to sleep and that sort of thing, because the Father in heaven, he takes care of the birds and he takes care of the animals. Well, the birds, they toil not, neither do they spin, and the lilies in the field, they don't. But the thing is, they can. The birds can't go out and do a day's work. They can't run a computer. So the Father in heaven takes care of them. And you and I can go out and work. You and I can earn a day's wages, and we can buy food. We're on an altogether different basis than the birds of the air. The thought there is, since God is so good to these birds that can't take care of themselves, the Lord Jesus said, you're sure worth more than a sparrow, and therefore God would take care of you. But now, when you get down into this section, in this verse, where this occurs, he had told them, seek ye first the kingdom of God and his righteousness, and all these things shall be added unto you. And then he said, take therefore no thought of tomorrow. The way I interpret that, take no anxious thought of tomorrow, for tomorrow shall take care for the things of itself. In other words, don't worry so much about the future. Right now, there are people that are miserable because they're afraid of the nuclear war that's coming. And I think it's a shame that children are being taught in school today, shown all these pictures of the explosion of atomic bombs and scaring the very daylights out of these little ones today. And the mother told me that after her little son had seen those pictures, she said for a week, little fella couldn't sleep much at night. He'd wake up crying and that sort of thing. And I think that's a shame today. To begin with, today there's too much being put on that. And this verse would come in, sufficient unto the day is the evil thereof. Now, you've got enough problems for today, friend. Don't start worrying about tomorrow's problems. You got enough problems to handle this week. Don't run over to next week and try to get you some more problems. Let it take care of itself. That's what he's saying here in this. Sufficient unto the day is the evil thereof. So that when you get to next week, when you can be able to handle that as you've handled this past week. And so the thought is that this terrible thing of worry today, of being anxious, and today so many people are in a state of mental turmoil. I know that in my entire life, I've never seen the human race so disturbed as it is right now, running here and yon. But you see how absolutely disturbed the human family is, and you certainly have touched that point. Sufficient unto the day is the evil thereof.
1: Our next question comes to us from Westminster, California. The listener writes, what will be the function of the Holy Spirit in eternity? And if all those who are converted during the tribulation are martyred, except for the 144,000, and only saved persons go into the millennium, then who goes into the millennium in human form?
0: Well, you apparently have a misconception of what the Great Tribulation period is going to be. Everyone will not be martyred during that period. A great many people take that position now because of the terrible extent of the persecution. But you will recall that in Elijah's day, Elijah thought he was the only one that was left, that was standing for God. And he made that statement that he alone, and God reminded him that there were about 5,000 hidden away up in the hills and mountains that were his men also. Now, why they were hiding away and not standing with Elijah, I don't know, but that was the position they took, and apparently the Lord didn't condemn them for it. That was the only way they could survive. And I take it that during the Great Tribulation period that they're going to be a great company. In fact, there'll be a great many nations that are actually going to enter the millennium because of the fact that they apparently go along with the Antichrist, that is, the nation as such, but in the nation, there'll be those that will not have gone along with Antichrist. There'll be multiplied folk like that. I actually believe today that there are many secret believers. Now, I hate to say that because it all boils down to one point, and that's cowardice. will not take a stand for the Lord. Now, somebody says, well, why are they saved? Well, they've trusted Christ. And somebody says, well, they ought to do this and that. Well, I recognize that, but they don't. But they have trusted Christ. So I don't think we can actually take a position of just ruling out everyone during that period, which you've done. Now, coming back to your first question, the thought that apparently you had in mind was that everybody that was going to be converted has been converted, and when you enter eternity, evangelism has gone out of style because men have made their decision for eternity, and you have one group one place and one another. But I suppose that he'll take his place in the Godhead and will continue to function as God. I would assume that that would be a reasonable conclusion to come to. That has not been pointed out to us definitely in the Word of God, because I think that we are supposed to use good common sense in many places in the Word of God. I feel like today one of the things that a great many folk do not bring to the Bible, which they bring to every other situation in life. I know many people that are very practical. The old folk used to say when I was a boy, they have a great deal of consecrated gumption, yet they come to the Word of God and they are not willing to bring it to bear, that the Bible is a very reasonable book and you're supposed to use good common sense in many places.
1: We come to the end of another program, but we hope that your desire to find answers to your questions leads you to search God's Word yourself. Because we have a wonderful, all-loving God, we can trust that He will answer all your questions and solve all your problems.

0: taking a stop at the music department to hear the sounds of acoustic worship, singing Your Love is Extravagant. Oh, His love is unfailing. His love pursues us. His love is everlasting. Praise God. Well, friend, Words of Hope with David Boss begins now, and we're going to open up to the book of Ruth as he shares a message called They Lived Happily Ever After.
1: Words of Hope, proclaiming the good news of Jesus Christ in the languages of the world's peoples. Today, David Bast concludes the series Ruth, the God of Happy Endings. The book of Ruth, one of the most appealing stories in the Bible. In David Bast's message today, They Lived Happily Ever After, the story of Ruth concludes. It's like the best kind of stories. Wonderful characters who experience a happy ending. They Lived Happily Ever After isn't just for fairy tales. If you believe in the Lord, it's the way your story will end too. Here's David Bast.
2: You know the traditional fairy tale ending, and they all lived happily ever after. But you also know that real life doesn't really work that way. We don't all live happily ever after. After the storybook wedding comes the down-to-earth marriage, and in the stresses and strains of daily living, romances can turn stale and relationships go sour. In real life, couples bicker, kids come and later go, financial pressures mount up, career plans don't work out. Even if everything goes well for us, happiness still doesn't last forever. Eventually, as our losses pile up, the sorrows of life seem to outweigh its joys. How can anyone live happily ever after when every life, every human achievement and relationship finally ends in the dust of death? If this life were the only reality, there would be no happily ever after. But the good news is that this world is not all there is, and our lives do not end with death. The book of Ruth is the very best kind of story, I think, the kind with wonderful, appealing characters who pass through many hardships and struggles, but reach happiness in the end. But the very end of the story of Ruth and Boaz and Naomi points forward to a future that even they could not understand or even imagine. The ending of the book of Ruth suggests an ending for our lives better than even the best fairy tale ever written. One of the lessons the unknown writer of Ruth intended to teach was that there are no real accidents in life. The biblical writer shows us this truth by giving us a God's eye view of the story of Ruth as it unfolds. We understand what's really happening and see where things are really headed long before the characters themselves do. Because of that, we can recognize that the Lord is providentially weaving together the apparently senseless tragedies and random coincidences of the story in order to work out His purpose for each of the characters in the story. And that purpose is to bless His children, to grant them everlasting joy, to bring each of them to glory. Chapter 2 ends with Ruth coming in from the fields with an amazing amount of grain gathered from just one day's gleaning. Again, with our God's eye view of things, we know that Boaz told his harvesters to intentionally leave extra stalks for Ruth to find. Besides that, Boaz has shared his lunch with Ruth, and she brings the leftovers home to her mother-in-law Naomi as well. When Naomi learns that all this food has come from her dead husband's relative Boaz, she sees God at work. May he, Boaz, be blessed by the Lord, whose kindness has not forsaken the living or the dead. The man is a close relative of ours, one of our redeemers. Here we learn the reason why it was so significant that Boaz was related to Naomi's dead husband. In the Old Testament law, if a man died without surviving children, his next of kin was required to marry his widow and father a son who could take the dead man's place. This would not only provide for the widow, it would secure the dead man's family inheritance and ensure that his name would not die out. And the kinsman who married the widow was known as the Redeemer, in Hebrew, the Goel. But Naomi isn't leaving anything to chance, or even to providence. The governing providence of a wise and sovereign God does not render our actions useless or needless. Some people are blind to the hand of God behind the events of life. They believe all that's there is fate or random chance. But the opposite error is to believe that everything is so controlled by God that our words and deeds don't matter, that we're just puppets with no freedom and therefore no responsibility to act. That is an equally unbiblical view. The Bible insists both that God is in control and that we are free and responsible to do what we can. Though Naomi herself is too old to have children, she has a plan for ensuring her family's survival by nudging Boaz into marriage with Ruth. So, during the feast that celebrated the end of the grain harvest, Naomi sends Ruth out one night to lie with Boaz by the threshing floor. In the middle of the night, we read, "Something startled the man, and he turned and discovered a woman lying at his feet. 'Who are you?' he asked. 'I am your servant Ruth,' she said. 'Spread the corner of your garment over me, since you are a kinsman redeemer.' 'The Lord bless you, my daughter,' he replied. 'This kindness is greater than that which you showed earlier. You have not run after the younger men, whether rich or poor. And now, my daughter, don't be afraid. I will do for you all you ask. All my fellow townsmen know that you are a woman of noble character.'" Naomi's instructions propelled Ruth into a potentially awkward situation, but they haven't in any way compromised her virtue. Ruth's request, "Spread your garment over me," means, "Take me to bed with you." But this is not sexual promiscuity. In the context of God's law, it is really a delicate request for Boaz to marry Ruth, and thereby fulfill the Redeemer's role, both for her and for Naomi. Boaz is at first surprised at finding Ruth lying at his feet, but then he's deeply moved. Here is Ruth, a virtuous and desirable young woman who seeks to marry an old bachelor like Boaz. And there is Boaz, a wealthy and important man in Bethlehem, who is willing to accept as his wife a penniless foreigner who's embraced the God of Israel. We're heading for a happy ending. Boaz fulfilled the law and became Ruth and Naomi's redeemer. But in doing so, he played out on a human level a role that is ultimately reserved for the Lord himself. Again and again in the Old Testament, God applies the word Goel to himself in order to describe his saving relationship to his people Israel. "Fear not, I am the one who helps you," declares the Lord. "Your Redeemer is the Holy One of Israel. But now, thus says the Lord, He who created you, O Jacob, He who formed you, O Israel, fear not, for I have redeemed you. I have called you by name. You are mine." But even this isn't the whole message of the book of Ruth. Toward the close of the last chapter, we see what looks like the happiest of happy endings. Boaz and Ruth are married and the parents of a young son, whom Naomi takes up into her own lap. The women of Bethlehem, to whom Naomi once poured out her bitterness of soul, now sing of the blessings she's experiencing. It's the happiest ending any of us can expect in purely earthly terms. The happiness of living to a ripe old age, surrounded with the love of family and the comforts of home. Only this is not how the book ends. Instead, the writer tacks on a genealogy, another of those boring lists of Hebrew names. So Ruth actually closes with these words: "Salmon fathered Boaz, Boaz fathered Obed, Obed fathered Jesse, and Jesse fathered David." This seems like an odd way to end a perfectly written story. As if Abraham Lincoln had tacked on the names of a few political friends at the close of the Gettysburg Address. But it isn't odd if your ears are attuned to the promises of God. For David, of course, was no ordinary descendant. He was Israel's greatest king, to whom the Lord promised an eternal reign, and from whose line the ultimate Redeemer would come. Another book in the Bible opens with a genealogy very similar to the one that closes Ruth. And Salmon was the father of Boaz by Rahab, and Boaz the father of Obed by Ruth, and Obed the father of Jesse, and Jesse the father of David the king. Only this tracing out of the line of David, found in the first chapter of the Gospel of Matthew, doesn't stop here with David. It goes on for many more generations until it finally ends, and Eleazar was the father of Mathan, and Mathan the father of Jacob, and Jacob the father of Joseph, the husband of Mary, of whom Jesus was born, who is called Christ. So you see where the story of Ruth points? Jesus Christ is the world's Goel, the true Redeemer. When God made all those provisions in the Old Testament for a person to act as Redeemer to his family, rescuing the poor and restoring the widow's inheritance, securing her future, he wasn't just setting up a system of social welfare for the ancient Israelites. When God referred to himself over and over as Israel's Goel, he wasn't just reassuring the Jewish people that he would help them out of their political difficulties. The Lord was offering everyone a glimpse into his plan of salvation for the whole world. For Jesus Christ is the one who finally and forever offers himself as the Redeemer for all his kinfolk, paying the price to rescue his sisters and brothers in the human family. And because of his sacrifice, those of us who've put our trust in Christ have an eternal Redeemer. If you know and love Jesus Christ, you can be certain that you will, quite literally, live happily ever after.
3: 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And we'd be pleased to send you a free copy of David Bast's new book on the Old Testament prophecy of Habakkuk, Why Doesn't God Act More Like God? Now, this is Lee DeYoung with David Bast, inviting you to join us next time when Reformed churches and evangelical believers around the world bring you Words of Hope. Meanwhile, we'd be delighted to help you with Christian literature by answering your questions about the Bible or by praying for you. And now may the grace of the Lord Jesus be with you.

0: It's time for the fresh devotional, and for the next couple of minutes, Brandy Diamond will be talking about the strength of stillness, right? Isaiah 30 verse 15 will inform today's message. Coming up next, Woman to Woman then with Mrs. Freed will begin at 10 to 10, and Mrs. Freed encourages us to trust in the Lord. What an important message. It's pretty much the foundation of our faith, to have faith in God, to trust in Him and lean not on our own understandings. Well, we'll delve into that at 10 to 10 right here on TWR Peer Talk.
1: We live in a world that entreats us to do more, to push harder, to fix it now, and we fall for it time and time again. So when things go wrong, our instinct is action, emails, calls, plans, solutions. But have you noticed, the more you scramble, the less peace you seem to have. Hi, I'm Bernie Diamond, and welcome again to Fresh. It's like when your smartphone freezes. You start tapping, swiping, pressing buttons in frustration, doubtless just making it worse. Then you remember, just stop, wait, and let the thing reset. Sometimes stillness fixes what striving cannot. That's the very lesson God was teaching His people through the prophet Isaiah. Isaiah chapter 30, verse 15. The Lord God, the Holy One of Israel, says, "If you come back to me, you will be saved. Only by remaining calm and trusting in me can you be strong." The tribe of Judah was under threat from Assyria, and instead of turning to God, they rushed to form alliances with Egypt. They trusted strategy over surrender, movement over meekness. But God's offer was clear. Come back to me, rest, trust. That's where real strength lies, not in frantic control, but in quiet confidence that God is already at work. So today, what situation has you perhaps panicking or planning or pushing? Maybe it's time to stop fighting and start resting, because sometimes the most powerful thing you can do is to be still before the God who's already fighting it for you. The Lord God, the Holy One of Israel, says, "If you come back to me, you'll be saved. Only by remaining calm and trusting in me can you be strong." That's His word, fresh for you today.

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0: Hello, friends. 7 years ago, that the Lord called my husband away from earth to heaven. And as I think about that early morning hour and all that came into such an experience, there comes to mind with great feeling the words of an old hymn, which may be familiar to many of you, words that express what I would like to say to you in the light of that day 7 years ago. Here are the words. All the way my Saviour leads me, what have I to ask beside? Can I doubt his tender mercy, who through life has been my guide? Heavenly peace, divinest comfort, here by faith in thee to dwell. For I know, whate'er befall me, Jesus doeth all things well. Well, I would not have chosen that day to be in my calendar. But in my meditations, I have felt that if we will trust the Lord, who knows what he is doing, we need have nothing else to fear. If the Lord were to take the unpleasant, the trials, the tribulations, the sorrows out of our lives, they could be very shallow and lacking in the experience of his heavenly peace and divine comfort that we sing about. We tend to wish, don't we, for the obliteration of all that would bother us, and that pain that wears us down, the sorrow that eats our hearts out, and a thousand other things beside. Yet, through those very things, the Lord would draw us nearer to himself and make us more like him in our understanding and our dealings with other people. Have you missed out on something he's been trying to say to your heart through some bitter experience? I got to thinking about the Shepherd Psalm, the Love 23rd, when I was asking the Lord about this talk for today. Amongst all the other precious things given to us in those six verses, David said, "He leadeth me." And I would like to leave those three little words with you to let you ponder over them in relation to your life and your present day situation, and indeed as you look back over the days that have gone. Maybe it was easy, and it should have been, to recognize that he was leading in those red letter days that stood out as especially joyful in your calendar. The days when singing was no trouble, and the song was on your lips because it was in your heart, and you just couldn't help but be joyful. So much for which to be thankful. And of course, we should never take God's blessings for granted. He deserves to see that he has made us glad and to hear our praise. Oh, we felt that he was in control and that he was leading our paths, and it was so good, and good to remember at such times that he did all things well. I have rejoiced with many of you over what the Lord has done for you, and I am thankful for what he does for me as he leads the way. Would it make a difference to our acceptance of the trying circumstances were we to remember what David said? He leadeth me. As we look back today, do we realize that we missed out on a song simply because we did not think that he could be leading when things went against us? Oh, it's quite possible. I'm sure that all praise is sweet to the Lord when it comes from the hearts and lips of his children. But I asked myself the question that if when the sky was dark and I found grace to sing, wouldn't that song be so much sweeter to his ears? Just because in my darkest hour I recognized, as in the joyful one, he was leading. Yes, all the way my Saviour leads me, cheers each winding path I tread, gives me grace for every trial, feeds me with the living bread. Has somebody been sidetracked into believing that the dark days couldn't possibly come from the Lord, only the sunlit ones? Well, just stop a moment and read the 23rd Psalm through, for it speaks of all kinds of situations, even the very valley of the shadow. But it is his hand who leads, and none knows better how to do it. There were many enemies hanging around in the life of David, seeking to pull him down and destroy, but over and over again he would turn to the Lord God and commit them to him. He left his burdens and anxieties with God for him to deal with them, and he was able to say that because the Lord was his shepherd who was leading him, that his cup was running over. God was sufficient for all the cares and tribulation that came his way. Oh yes, he knew something about weariness and loneliness too, but because the Lord was with him and the Lord was going in front of him, he had a hope that buoyed his spirits up and caused him to say, "Surely goodness and mercy shall follow me all the days of my life, and I will dwell in the house of the Lord forever." He triumphed because God had charge of his circumstances. What a record has been left for you and for me by the one who recognized the leading of his shepherd in the affairs of his life. Again we can sing, "Though my weary steps may falter, and my soul athirst may be, gushing from the rock before me, lo, a spring of joy I see. All the way my Saviour leads me, O, the fullness of his love. Perfect rest to me is promised in my Father's house above. He leadeth me. He has everything in hand, everything. He leadeth me in the paths of righteousness for his name's sake. He leads me in right paths and for the glory of his name." Let us each one make sure that whatever it has held and whatever have been our reactions to the things that came our way, for the future we will seek his grace to remember that he is leading. And when the lead is in his hands, he will give us rest and a song, one with the continuation. For as Fanny Crosby wrote, and she was blind, remember, "This my song through endless ages, Jesus led me all the way." Yesterday, tomorrow, and the next day, all the way. So take it to your heart. He leadeth me, and let him do it his way. Bye-bye, and God bless you.
1: Have you been thirsty for light? Psalm number 119 is the longest hymn of praise in the Bible. Verses 130 through 135 go like this. "The unfolding of your words gives light. It imparts understanding to the simple. I open my mouth and pant because I long for your commandments. Turn to me and be gracious to me, as is your way with those who love your name. Keep steady my steps according to your promise, and let no iniquity get dominion over me. Redeem me from man's oppression, that I may keep your precepts. May your face shine upon your servant. Teach me your statutes." Thank you for supporting the ministry of TWR Pure Talk. 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
1: Welcome to it, friend. If you're just joining us here on TWR Pure Talk, what's wonderful about being able to broadcast 24 hours a day is that you can tune in at any given moment and you can be assured that you will hear the truth of the Word of God to receive the hope of Jesus Christ as you join us for our programs. And right now we're going to turn to John chapter 4, verses 5 to 26, and we're going to learn about the woman of Samaria with Patrick Woodward and Dawn Edwards in the program Abundant Life.

0: 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I'm Patrick Woodward.
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0: Today we begin a new series of programmes which look at the basis of Christianity. As we look at various parts of the Bible, we'll talk about the foundational truths on which followers of Jesus base their faith. We start right at the beginning in the book of Genesis. We want to look at the first two chapters. It would take too long to read both of them in full, and so we'll take just a few verses from each chapter. Ian Millmine reads Genesis 1, verses 1 to 5.
2: In the beginning God created the heavens and the earth. Now the earth was formless and empty. Darkness was over the surface of the deep, and the Spirit of God was hovering over the waters. And God said, "Let there be light," and there was light. God saw that the light was good, and he separated the light from the darkness. God called the light day, and the darkness he called night. And there was evening, and there was morning, the first day.
1: And now Genesis 2, verses 1 to 7.
2: Thus the heavens and the earth were completed in all their vast array. By the seventh day, God had finished the work he had been doing. So on the seventh day, he rested from all his work. And God blessed the seventh day and made it holy, because on it he rested from all the work of creating that he had done. This is the account of the heavens and the earth when they were created. When the Lord God made the earth and the heavens, no shrub of the field had yet appeared on the earth, and no plant of the field had yet sprung up. The Lord God had not sent rain on the earth, and there was no man to work the ground, but streams came up from the earth and watered the whole surface of the ground. And the Lord God formed man from the dust of the ground and breathed into his nostrils the breath of life, and man became a living being.
0: Now here's Kath Lefroy with her summary of the first two chapters of Genesis.
3: The word Genesis means beginnings. God was before the beginnings of heaven and earth. He created the heaven and the earth. Everything that we see and everything that we do not see, God created. God's Spirit brooded over the formless emptiness. Then God's creative voice boomed. Then God spoke, "Light," and light appeared. It separated the darkness and the light. Day one. These days aren't 24 hours as we know them, but periods of time. The Bible isn't a science textbook, but does give the order of the created world. God made it the perfect environment for the crown of his creation, human beings, man and woman, to live in harmony with each other and in harmony with himself. But God also gave them free will to roam in the most beautiful garden and enjoy creation and each other, and to delight themselves in the abundance of the provision, the fruits, seeds, and everything. There was only one tree which God said should be avoided, the tree of the knowledge of good and evil. Touch that, and death would come. God had spoken.
1: Kath Lefroy with a summary of the events in Genesis chapters 1 and 2.

0: So now let's look at some questions raised by the passage. Firstly, what do we learn in these chapters about the person and character of God?
1: These chapters tell us that God is all-powerful. He was able to create the heavens and the earth, the stars and planets, and all the created things on earth, such as plants, animals, and of course, mankind.
0: God is also shown to be entirely good, and everything he created was good. Having made man, he wanted to give him a companion. He was concerned that he should not be alone, and so he made woman.
1: God's purpose in creation was good, too. Everything was to function in harmony for man's well-being. There was no wickedness, unkindness, or cruelty in the Garden of Eden.
0: The personal nature of God comes out here as well. He has emotions. He's pleased with his creation. He talks to man. He created man to have a relationship with himself. Surely only a personal God would do that.
1: This passage helps us to understand God's original purpose for many things. Let's look first at his purpose for man in verses 26 to 30 of the first chapter. Here's Ian Milmine again.
2: Then God said, "Let us make man in our image and in our likeness, and let them rule over the fish of the sea and the birds of the air, over the livestock, over all the earth, and over all the creatures that move along the ground." So God created man in his own image. In the image of God he created him. Male and female he created them. God blessed them and said to them, "Be fruitful and increase in number. Fill the earth and subdue it. Rule over the fish of the sea and the birds of the air and over every living creature that moves on the ground." Then God said, "I give you every seed-bearing plant on the face of the whole earth and every tree that has fruit with seed in it. They will be yours for food. And to all the beasts of the earth and all the birds of the air and all the creatures that move on the ground, everything that has the breath of life in it, I give every green plant for food." And it was so.
1: Man was to be God's representative on earth, to control the earth and live happily in it. Everything was created for man to enjoy and use.
2: "I give every green plant for food." And it was so.
1: Man was to be God's representative on earth, to control the earth and live happily in it. Everything was created for man to enjoy and use.

0: took the man and put him in the Garden of Eden to work it and take care of it.
1: Work was to be the main activity for man on earth. He was commanded by God to develop and take care of the earth's vast resources.
2: Finally, these two chapters of Genesis also set out God's purposes for society and the environment. God wanted free-flowing and loving relationships, both between man, woman, and himself. It was all about relationships and care for the environment. Unfortunately, we don't have to look much further into the book of Genesis, or in fact the world around us today, to see how far things have fallen from these original purposes of God. Why then did it all go wrong?
1: Well, God gave mankind one special gift, freedom. God didn't want man to simply be a puppet who would do whatever God wanted. He gave man the chance to disobey God if he chose to do so, and this is exactly what Adam did. This choice came because of the tree that gave knowledge of good and evil. God told Adam he could eat of any fruit in the garden except this tree.
2: You see, man had complete freedom to enjoy the life God gave him. Adam wasn't the same as the rest of creation. The animals didn't have this freedom. They did, and still do, just what their created instinct tells them. They have no real choice. Man was different, and in the end, a wrong choice led to his downfall.

0: So how can we apply this passage today? Here's the Reverend Richard Brunton with some thoughts on how to relate the passage to daily life.
1: Genesis reveals to us that the reason behind existence, the reason behind the planets, the solar system, the created world as we know it, the reason behind the animals and the birds and the flowers and the trees, the reason behind man himself is very simply, God has made us. And if it is true that God has made us, then the responsibility we have is simply to come to the one who made us and to ask him to help us to live to the very best of his intentions. If I could take my car back to the manufacturer, if I could even take it to the man who stood on the assembly line and did most of the work, if I take anything that has been made back to the origin, back to the people who put it together and said, look, what did you intend? I'm not getting the best out of this. I have this object, I have this thing, but it's not really working. Can you show me, what am I doing wrong? Where have I made mistakes? Where am I mistreating? Or are there things that I've not switched on? Are there attributes to this item that I've overlooked? If you would do that with a car, if you would do that with something mechanical, something electrical, how much more should we do that with our lives? Today, as you've listened to this program, you have the unique and special opportunity of coming to the one who made you and saying, Lord God, you made me. Would you show me how this life that you've given to me can be lived to the full? And we would commend to you the Lord Jesus, who died to be your Saviour. And by getting into a right relationship with God and asking him to deal with all that sin and jealousy, hatred, anger, pride, selfishness, and all those sorts of things, by saying, Jesus, just come and change my heart. Instead of fighting you and rebelling against you and just doing what I want, help me to do what you want. Coming into relationship with God as Father, Saviour and Lord will completely reshape your life, and you will enjoy being the one that he created, and your life will never be the same.
2: Richard Brunton. Well, that's all we have time for this week.

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1: It's time to begin the Reach Out Omnibus here on TWR Pure Talk with Gail Dipana. And each day for about 10 minutes, Monday to Friday, she shares a wonderful word with us from the scriptures. And we chat around the word of God. And some other instances, she has friends join her in the studio talking about ministry and how God is reaching his people through the body of Christ. And today we're going to start off with Monday's episode as she chats to us about the gifts that she's giving away for the month of September. And of course, if you would like to stand a chance to take home one of these items, stay tuned for Monday's episode as there's a keyword that you will hear which will enter you into the draw. Stay tuned.

0: day. My name is Gail Dippenaar, and thank you so much for allowing me to join with you. This is a Monday, and I'm sure you're expecting Karen Barkhuizen here with me, but she's not able to make it, so I'm just going to tell you what is the gifts for September. Please excuse my voice, but we are battling a little bit here with some flu. But let me tell you about this one book. It's called The Bible Made Easy for Kids. Let me read on the back for you. The Bible is such a wonderful tool that God has given us for life. It is jam-packed with advice and direction on how to live in a way that pleases God and is best for us. Sometimes it is difficult for kids to know exactly how to use this great tool. Dave Estrella comes to the rescue with The Bible Made Easy for Kids. In this book, this is what you will find in this book. The story of the Bible is unpacked from Genesis to Revelation. There's key topics like faith and salvation are explained in ways that you will understand. You find cool maps and timelines. You learn Bible facts that will stun and amaze you. You will learn the big picture of the story of the Bible, as well as in-depth knowledge of the Bible, and best of all, how to apply it to your life. Forget boring. The Bible Made Easy for Kids is fun, fabulous, and will sure, without a doubt, make you understand the Bible better and how God wants you to live. Let me read a little bit in this book for you so that we can understand what it's all about. This is called John the Baptist. Many years passed and John, the cousin of Jesus, had grown up. John went to live in the desert where he ate wild honey and locusts, and he wore rough clothes woven from camel's hair. After God spoke to John, he went to the countryside around the Jordan River, telling people to turn back to God. This happened so that what the prophet Isaiah said, it would happen. A voice of one calling in the desert, prepare the way for the Lord, make straight paths for him. And this is Isaiah 40 verse 3. When the people heard John's words, they wanted to know how they should live in order to please God. John told them, share what you have with those in need. Be honest and be fair towards others. People started coming from Jerusalem and all over Judea and confessed their sins. And as they did, John baptized them in the river. Some people wondered if John was the Christ, the Messiah, they'd been expecting. But John said, I baptize you with water as a sign that you are turning away from a sinful life. But there is someone who will come after me, someone who is greater than I, and whose sandal straps I'm not worthy to untie. He will baptize you with the Holy Spirit and with fire. Then Jesus came from Galilee to Jordan to be baptized by John. As soon as Jesus was baptized and came up out of the water, the Spirit of God came down on him like a dove, and a voice from heaven said, this is my Son whom I love. With him I am well pleased. And at the bottom is a little questionnaire. Was it easy for Jesus to be good? And then it gives you the scripture. See Hebrews 5 verse 8 and Philippians 2 verse 6. To 7. So it gives you an idea of what this Bible is all about for kiddies, and it's really colorful and it's made easy and it's really fun and informative and a faithful journey through the Bible. Now we come to this other one for the adults, Renew and Restore Bible Studies, Managing Your Emotions. And in this book, there's the contents. There's actually 12 sessions in here. And session one is a bundle of emotions. Session two is happiness at any cost. Session three is temper. Session four is the green-eyed monster. Session five is lonely hearts. Session six is worries and fears. Session seven is the doldrums. Session eight is scattered. Session nine is Mary, quite contrary. And session 10 is PM Sing. And session 11, mixed up emotions. And then session 12, Know Thyself. Now, this is a lovely book written for women, but I think everybody can use it. And I want to just read from the back here. Have you ever had one of those days? Even though we know God created us as emotional beings, sometimes those emotions can still get the best of us. I think we can all relate to that. However, God's desire is that our feelings don't control us. So let's sit down for a heart-to-heart exploration of how our moods, emotions, and attitudes can occasionally stand in the way of healthy communication with others. This helpful guide guides you practical Bible-based suggestions and tips for tackling those all too familiar garden variety moods and emotions you deal with every day. You'll find encouragement for managing your feelings, as well as facing jealousy, worry, loneliness, and stress. We all battle with rebellion, and we can't help but try and fail to control our own lives apart from God. It's all part of being human. Isn't it nice to know you're not alone? And this is what it says at the bottom: renew and restore Bible studies. It provides intriguing insights into topics that are relevant to women's lives today. Each guide includes 12 weeks of study, down-to-earth illustrations and reflections to help you move the truth from your head to your heart. A leader's guide for use with small groups is also included. I thought what I will do is I'll read from one of these sessions, and then you can see what this book is all about. This is called Worries and Fears. Do not fret, it only causes harm. That's taken from Psalm 37, verse 8. When I take life one day at a time, things seem relatively manageable. But more often than that, my mind stretches forward and I begin to worry about my tomorrows. What if my new boss is a tyrant? What if I forget to pay the bills this week? What if it rains during the kids' soccer game? What if the house burns down? Do we have enough life insurance? What if I lose my job? What if it's cancer? Am I a good parent? Will we ever have enough money to retire? Sure, we need to plan ahead, but we shouldn't go borrowing trouble. If we allow our stomachs to roll over all the possibilities the future may hold, we make ourselves sick. Jesus wasn't kidding when he said that today has enough worries of its own. But how do we fret about the future when it comes so naturally? And then as you turn the page, it gives you some questions. For instance, we may be tempted to hide our troubles, to pretend that everything's fine. But what does David invite God to do in Psalm 139, verse 23? And there's a place for you to write your thoughts. And then there's another question and another question. And then she ends off with the rest of the sort of devotional. So there's place for you to actually write in here. There's a ponder and pray and additional notes and prayer requests. So this is the two gifts that we have for September: the Bible Made Easy for Kids, Managing Your Emotions. Now, the way to get your name on the list is quite simple. All you do is you send a WhatsApp or you send an SMS, and you send it to Corin Balkhazen at Audience Relations. And the number is outside Africa +27 072 641 4475, or in South Africa 072 641 4475. Now, we have a keyword, and we ask you to put that keyword in your SMS or WhatsApp. It's called EASY, E-A-S-Y. That is our keyword, and you put your name and your surname on that WhatsApp with our keyword EASY, and Karen and them will know you've put your name forward for the September giveaway, for the September giveaway. Now, what happens is all the names go on the list. Unfortunately, only one person's name will be drawn, but they will get both these gifts that I spoke about. And so go ahead and send your SMS and your WhatsApp now. Let me just repeat the number: 072-641-4475 with the keyword EASY. Well, our time is up, and I do hope you have enjoyed our time together. Of course, there's always something I remind you of, because this is the greatest news you will ever hear, and that is Jesus loves you. Goodbye, dear friend, and God bless you.
1: Well, I can tell you, in this week of Reach Out, it's kind of a mixed bag of all the goodness that Gail brings to the program. We're going to spend the next couple of episodes continuing our interview with Dr. Henrik and Ursula Foster, who come from the Church Planting Institute. And Gail will be continuing that discussion and wrapping it up before we head back into God's Word in Thursday's edition.

0: Good day, my name is Gail Dippenaar and this is Reach Out. Thank you so much for allowing us to join with you. It's once again time for you to take a break from what you're doing. We're chatting to some visitors from CPI, and that is Church Planting Institute. And how exciting to hear that God has raised this couple up to church plant, to teach people how to disciple, to teach people how to church plant. And before we get on to anything more than that, let's welcome them. Thank you so much, Hendrik Forster, for being with us.
1: Thank you, Gail. It's wonderful to be with you again.
0: And we have Ursula Forster with us again. That's his wife who works alongside him at CPR. Thank you so much for being with us.
2: It's wonderful to be here.
0: We spoke to you last time, Ursula, a little bit about the translation. We didn't have much time. What do you find exciting about doing God's work in CPR?
2: It's really amazing just to see the impact that we have around the world. Many ministers work in the ministry and don't always see the fruit of what they do. And we are just blessed to see the fruit of our labor, because after the training, we see how we have churches planted. We hear the reports from all the pastors and all the ministers. So many churches were planted in this country. So many churches were planted in that country. So it is such a blessing and an honor to be able to see that happen. And so the translations is part of that, to have it translated into all the languages so that it can be more effectively used, because that takes away that translating where you speak it in English and then it's translated into their language. It takes up time. So there they're hearing it completely in their language with no interruptions.
0: Now, Ursula, you told me earlier that you have a house in Australia, but you travel with Hendrik so much in the year. Tell us a little bit about where you travel.
2: Well, we do at least anything between 17 to 24 countries a year. So we sometimes spend more time in the rest of the world than what we ever do in our own home. But it is a privilege to be able to go to so many nations and to work with so many people all over the world and impact lives the way we do. And we have a really precious couple, Gerrit and Lisa van Eckhout, who travel with us to many of those countries and support us and help us there as well.
0: Now, Dr. Hendrik, you said to us that you have done your master's, and of course, I mean, you've done quite a lot of studying, and you've written a lot of books, you've written the workshops that they do. Where do you see CPR going forward? Because I know you're in South Africa at the moment. What are you doing in South Africa?
1: So, Gail, we came to South Africa just a month ago, and we did a three-day discipleship conference in East London. And we came with our team, about 17 of them from around the world, these certified trainers that Ursula spoke about, to come and teach pastors and leaders on how they can implement this discipleship process in their local churches, how to deal with new believers, how to build values and disciplines in their congregants, or with the new disciples, how to develop their gifts and skills, help their churches to develop that, and how to help the disciples to become fruitful and to start multiplying their churches. Because a healthy church that grows will ultimately become that church that multiplies. And most churches are so struggling just to keep their members together instead of emancipating the people that are there. And if you equip them well, they become fruitful and the church will grow automatically. You know, a tree planted by streams of living waters is lush and flourishing all the time. But if you take it and put it suddenly there in the Karoo or, you know, in a desert, then there's no water. You've got to water it the whole time. And so how to bring your members to that place? And then we did a follow-up conference in Eswatini, where we did the same conference in Eswatini, and God's given us tremendous grace in that nation, where my core team there really started in a tent. This pastor came and said, "Hey, Doc, can you come and help me in my church?" About 40, 60 people. And that church have grown to, thousands of members in that local church. It's amazing what God has done. And really what it is, it's a disciple-making movement, you know, that have evolved. And we've seen over 200 churches pioneered out of that ministry already, just because they emancipate people, they disciple them well. It's not just we'll see who comes on Sundays. It's empowering your people, discipling them well, and so on. So I took the team there to Eswatini to see the work of God and to encourage the leaders in that nation.
0: Now, Hendrik, just before we go today, I just want to ask you, do you find that the churches are open to church planting?
1: You know, today it's much different than when I started. When I initially spoke to denominational leaders about church planting, they all had the same story. God bless you, brother. You know, they were not open to it at all. But as God allowed us, as Ursula said, have tremendous success, everybody now calls and say, Doc, when can you come? When can you help us? How can you help us to see new churches being planted? Really, and God has really changed the landscape, and people are more open because they want help internally to start growing again.
0: Hendrik, just give us once again your website. If somebody is interested in finding out about the church planting or the workshops or the training, how do they go about it?
1: Two ways. One, get the app. Go make disciples.tv app. It's available on iOS or on Google. You know, they can get it on Android or through our website, thechurchplantinginstitute.com. They can get all our courses, all our material is there. There's links to link them to the app, to the training. It's all available there.
0: And this workshop, you said, takes about 3 days. How long is the training?
1: The church planting training conference, if we come and do it, because it's much more involved than just getting the sessions online, takes 3 days from 9 to 4 in the afternoon. And we also do a discipleship school that we come into a local church over a weekend, a Friday night and a whole Saturday, where we come and give them a crash course, an overview of all the segments with their core leaders to help mobilize a local church into starting discipleship that works.
0: Now, where are you going after this?
1: Next, we have another 14 nations that we're doing this year around the world in Europe. We're doing 9 nations. It's amazing. And then we're doing Pakistan at the end of September. We're doing, I'm involved in Bangladesh, in Sri Lanka. It's amazing. We've got many nations.
0: I'd just like to say thank you so much. I know you're so very busy, but thank you so much for coming into TWR and sharing with us. We pray the Lord's blessing upon your ministry. And we know that the Lord is working mightily. Thank you so much, Hendrik.
1: Thank you, Gail.
0: Ursula, thank you so much for also coming in, standing by your husband, and of course all the translations that you do. Thank you for all that you do.
2: It's a pleasure. Thank you.
0: Well, our time is up, and of course, before I go, I tell you, Jesus loves you. Goodbye, dear friend, and God bless you.
3: Ancient words, ever true, new for you. This is TWR Pure Talk, speaking hope to the world.

0: day. My name is Gail Dipenaar, and thank you so much for allowing us to join with you. This is Reach Out, and it's once again time for us to invite our visitors to share with us what God is doing at their mission organization, CPI. It's Dr. Hendrik Forster and his wife, Ursula Forster. Dr. Hendrik, thank you so much for being with us.
1: It's such a privilege and an honor for us to be with you today.
0: Ursula, thank you also so much for coming in and chatting to us.
2: It's wonderful to be here.
0: Hendrik, tell us a little bit more about what happens if somebody gets saved. What now?
1: Well, I think for every one of us, we need to be discipled. So people don't just get saved. When they get saved, we have a responsibility. We have a responsibility to take that new believer and to lead them in their faith to grow into a full follower of Jesus Christ, to be a disciple of Christ. You know, the early believers became known. The best way they could describe these followers of Jesus, that they would start calling them Christians. You know, today Christian doesn't really have the same meaning anymore. It's like you have a cross, so you're a Christian. But for the early believers, those were true followers of Jesus. They carried the values of the kingdom of God alive in their lives. When they stoned Stephen, he didn't say, I'm going to call my lawyer, you're going to hear about, you know, I'm going to see. He didn't do that. He prayed, Lord, forgive them. And that is what discipleship is really about. So if somebody comes to know the Lord, I would disciple them. And number two, I would activate the call of God on their lives. You know, we all love Romans 8:28. All things work together for good for those who love God. And that's normally where we end the sentence, because that's all that concerns us. But that sentence doesn't end there. It has a comma that says, and those who are called according to his purpose. Every believer have a call of God on their life. That call is to fulfill the advancement of the kingdom of God. Every believer, God wants to use them, not to be handing out pamphlets at church, or to clean the church, or to be an usher, you know, to do the collection, the offering. No, I really believe that God put his spirit in each believer, and that God anointed every believer to be of service to build up the church. You know, we believe in the Reformation. You know, the Reformation was all about the priesthood of all believers. But really what it is, the priesthood of all believers, that every believer is part of the body of Christ to build the body of Christ up. And so we really emancipate that purpose to help mobilize churches to equip their believers to grow large. You know, my church in South Africa, my last church, all the three churches that we pastored in South Africa when we were still here, was really grew exponentially because I believed that principle. So instead of me being the big pastor, you know, I hear from God, I equipped my people to hear, understand the call of God on their lives, and to fulfill that purpose of God on their lives. And it had tremendous potential. And we see that same potential around the world. On six continents, we've seen over 202,000 churches being planted. In many nations, I've helped movements grow 1,000, 2,000, 3,000, 5,000 churches because of them activating the call of God on people's lives, discipling them well into fruitfulness, and churches being planted.
0: So you really take to heart that scripture in Matthew 28 where Jesus said, go and make disciples and teach them to obey me. That's
1: exactly
0: what he said.
1: Yes. And so it's not just a teaching a course. Discipleship is not a course. It's not a class. It should never be a department or a ministry of our church. The moment you make it a ministry of your church, that means you make it optional. Then you really tell people, I have an option. to be part of that or not to be part of that. But the discipleship is part of every believer's call on this planet. And we have the responsibility to equip our people for work of ministry.
0: You know what I found sad, Hendrik, is that a lot of pastors are jealous or scared to let the people use their talents in case you try to take over. Have you found any of that?
1: I love what you're saying. You know why? Because this is one of the things that I help pastors with around the world. I always ask them, how many of you have children? Then, of course, everybody put their hands up. How many of you are grandparents? And then, of course, the grandparents put their hand up. Everybody, now they're part of this. Yes, we are all part of this. So I say, how many of us as parents want our children to be bigger and better and more successful than what we are? And of course, everybody, yes. Then I say, why can we not translate that heart attitude into the body of Christ? Because many pastors speak about their spiritual children. Oh, this is my spiritual son, this is my disciple. I said, well, wouldn't you want your spiritual son to be bigger and better than you? And I think we need to equip our people to do the same. Let's embrace that heart attitude of being a father, like the Apostle Paul spoke about his spiritual sons, Timothy, Titus, Silas. You know, these were spiritual children of him. Were they bigger and better? Of course they were. They advanced that work greater into more nations, into more countries around the globe. Why? Because Paul was a true father of the faith, raising up people who are bigger and better than what he was.
0: And I think the Bible does teach that we've all got gifts and talents. The leader of the church can't do everything himself because he doesn't have all those gifts.
1: Yes.
0: And he doesn't have all the talents.
1: Yes.
0: And I think it's like the secular world. If you work for a boss, your objective is to help him reach out and do what he needs to do. So I just found it very interesting what you were saying. Ursula?
2: Yes, I just want to reiterate there, you know, the training that we do, it's not just training. That is a big part of it, and the books he's written is amazing. But what makes the difference is the impact of the impartation after the training, praying, laying on of hands, activating gifts in the people, that changes them. My husband was part of another organization for a while where he was doing also church planting, and he was the one that was planting churches everywhere, but everyone else had the same books, the same training, and they weren't effective. And they were, why is yours so successful? The difference was the Holy Spirit activating the gifts and using that. That made the difference.
0: Thank you so much for that, Ursula. Well, our time is just about up. I can't believe it, but it's been really fascinating to talk to you about your mission organization, Church Planting Institute, and we want to just thank you for giving up your time. I know you're very busy, but we do appreciate it, Hendrik. Thank you so much.
1: It's been so wonderful to be here, and may God continue to use the airwaves to change and activate the call of God on people's lives. And if there's people listening, God is asking, whom can I send and who will go for me? And maybe God is speaking to you today. Answer the call of God on your life.
0: Thank you so much, Hendrik. And Ursula, thank you also so much for coming in and sharing your part.
2: Thank you.
0: Well, our time is up. And of course, as I go, I tell you, Jesus loves you. Goodbye, dear friend, and God bless you.
3: Would you like to get in touch with us based off of what you heard about the Church Plant Institute, or perhaps you'd like to give your feedback on the Reach Out program? We'd love to hear from you. We are on +27 7 2 6 4 1 4 4 7 5. That way you can give us your feedback, or you can send us a voice note or a message through the TWR Pure Talk app, which you can download for free from your app store. 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Well, let's move now into Thursday's episode, where Gail shows us from Scripture how great is our God.
0: Good day, my name is Gail Dipenau. It's once again time for us to have our chat around the Word of God. Today I wanted to be reminded of how great God is, because sometimes we look around at our circumstances and we think our circumstances are so big, but we have a great, big, mighty, as a matter of fact, Almighty God. And there's never a circumstance that is bigger than our God. So I want us to just look at an incident or an event here in 1 Samuel 14, and we see how God is able to take on the enemy. You see, for God, it isn't a matter of how many or how big the opposition, and all we have to really do is trust in God and look to Him when we're going through very difficult circumstances, or we see a circumstance as big as a mountain. So I'm going to read this. It is a bit long, but we need to get the full picture here. So I'm just going to start reading from 1 Samuel 13 verse 23, remembering that the Philistines were an enemy to the Israelites. And they were a vast enemy, because in 1 Samuel 13, in verse 5, it says, "The Philistines assembled to fight Israel with 3,000 chariots, 6,000 charioteers, and soldiers as numerous as the sand on the seashore." So they were a formidable foe, but God was greater than that. So let's now go and read here in 1 Samuel 13, verse 23. "Now a detachment of Philistines had gone out to the pass at Michmash. One day Jonathan, son of Saul, said to the young man bearing his armor, 'Come, let us go to the Philistine outpost on the other side.' But he did not tell his father. Saul was staying on the outskirts of Gibeah under a pomegranate tree in Migron. With him were about 600 men. Among them was Ahijah, who was wearing an ephod. He was the son of Ichabod's brother, Ahitub, son of Phinehas, the son of Eli, the Lord's priest in Shiloh. No one was aware that Jonathan had left. On each side of the pass that Jonathan intended to cross to reach the Philistine outpost was a crag. One was called Bozez and the other Senei. One cliff stood to the north towards Michmash and the other to the south towards Geba. Jonathan said to his young armor bearer, 'Come, let us go up to the outpost of those uncircumcised fellows. Perhaps the Lord will act on our behalf. Nothing can hinder the Lord from saving, whether by many or by few.' 'Do all that you have in mind,' his armor bearer said. 'Go ahead, I am with you, heart and soul.' Jonathan said, 'Come then, we will cross over towards the men and let them see us. If they say to us, 'Wait there until we come to you,' we will stay where we are and not go up to them. But if they say, 'Come up to us,' we will climb up, because that will be our sign that the Lord has given them into our hands." So both of them showed themselves to the Philistine outpost. "Look," said the Philistines, "the Hebrews are crawling out of the holes they are hiding in." The men of the outpost shouted to Jonathan and his armor bearer, "Come up to us and we'll teach you a lesson." Jonathan said to his armor bearer, "Climb up after me. The Lord has given them into the hand of Israel." Jonathan climbed up using his hands and feet, with his armor bearer right behind him. The Philistines fell before Jonathan, and his armor bearer followed and killed behind him. In this first attack, Jonathan and his armor bearer killed some 20 men in an area of about half an acre. Here is Jonathan and his armor bearer, and we can see from reading from the word of God here that Jonathan was not going to just stand back and let these uncircumcised fellows take control. He knew that God was great and that nothing could hinder the Lord. And we saw that here. It said, "Let's go and see, perhaps the Lord will act on our behalf. Nothing can hinder the Lord from saving, whether by many or by few." Jonathan knew how great his God was. All he needed was a sign from God to know that this was the right thing to do. God had the capability, but he had to wait to hear if it was the right thing to do. And so he says to his armor bearer, "If they say to us, 'Come up here,' then we know it will be a sign from the Lord." And that's exactly what they did. They said, "Come up here and we're going to teach you a lesson." And of course, Jonathan and his armor bearer climbed up, and the Lord gave them the victory, because they killed some 20 men, that says, in an area of half an acre. But this is not the end. This is just the beginning of what God was going to do. And God was going to disperse this whole army of the Philistines, all those numerous warriors God was going to destroy. So let us read here now, which is interesting, from 1 Samuel 14, verse 15. Listen what happens now. "Then panic struck the whole army, those in the camp and in the field, and those in the outposts and raiding parties, and the ground shook. It was a panic sent by God." Saul's lookouts at Gibeah in Benjamin saw the army melting away in all directions. Then Saul said to the men who were with him, "Muster the forces and see who has left us." When they did, it was Jonathan and his armor bearer who were not there. Now, can you just imagine this picture? Here's Saul's lookouts. They are busy watching, watchmen watching to see what the enemy is going to do. And they have a look and they see chaos erupt. In other words, they see this whole army start running in different directions. It says melting away. They saw the army melting away in all directions. So they were running in all directions. This must have been a sight to see. And as they see this happening, Saul calls them all together and he says, "Who's left our camp?" And they realize it's Jonathan and his armor bearer. Now we go to 1 Samuel 14 verse 18. Saul said to Ahijah, "Bring the ark of God." At that time it was with the Israelites. While Saul was talking to the priest, the turmoil in the Philistine camp increased more and more. So Saul said to the priest, "Withdraw your hand." Then Saul and all his men assembled and went to the battle. Now can you imagine their utter amazement? They go in there prepared for battle. "We're going to take on the Philistines." In the meantime, God is already busy doing this. And it says in verse 20, "Then Saul and all his men assembled and they went to battle. They found the Philistines in total confusion, striking each other with their swords." I mean, this is just unheard of. What was happening now? They were in such a panic and confusion that they were actually turning on each other. First, they're running in all directions. Then they're turning on each other. And here in verse 21, it says, "Those Hebrews who had previously been with the Philistines." Remember, these were Hebrews that when the Philistines came with that mighty army, they got such a fright and were quaking so much with fear that some went to hide in caves. If you read a little bit back, yet some of the Hebrews actually defected and went over to the Philistines. And those who had defected had become traitors. See what is happening all here. And they now return back to the Israelites. Let's read that again in verse 21. "Those Hebrews who had previously been with the Philistines and had gone up with them to their camp went over to the Israelites who were there with Saul and Jonathan. When all the Israelites who had hidden in the hill country of Ephraim heard that the Philistines were on the run, they joined the battle in hot pursuit. So the Lord rescued Israel that day, and the battle moved on beyond Beth Avon." So even those Israelites that went to hide away saw that the Philistines were in such disarray. They came out now full of courage, realizing that their God was fighting the battle for them. And so now we go back to those words in 1 Samuel 14 here from verse 6. "Nothing can hinder the Lord from saving, whether by many or by few. God is in complete control. He is almighty and is able to overcome any circumstance that is there in your life." Dear friend, if you're going through a difficult circumstance, trust in God. He is more than able. Don't trust in your own abilities. Don't trust in what you can do. Trust in God. He is able to do all things. Listen to a few verses from Psalm 112 from verse 1. "Praise the Lord. Blessed is the man who fears the Lord, who finds great delight in his commands." Verse 4. "Even in darkness, light dawns for the upright, for the gracious and compassionate and righteous man. Good will come to those who are generous and lend freely, who conducts his affair with justice. Surely he will never be shaken. A righteous man will be remembered forever. He will have no fear of bad news. His heart is steadfast, trusting in the Lord. His heart is secure. He will have no fear. In the end, he will look in triumph on his foes." Well, our time is just about up, and I do hope you have enjoyed our chat together. Goodbye. God bless you. Remember, Jesus Christ loves you.
3: 4 episodes down and one more to go this week for Reach Out, and we're going to end things on a beautiful note, enjoying word and worship. But don't go anywhere. We'll have some music coming up right after the Reach Out Omnibus, and it will take us to 11:30. And it's at that point that we'll get started with the Focus on the Family Omnibus.

Good day, my name is Gail Dipenaar and thank you so much for allowing me to join with you. This is Reach Out. It's once again time for you to take a break from what you're doing, get yourself some refreshment, and it's Friday, so that means it's Word and Worship. Just sit down, relax, I read scripture and we play praise and worship music. Our first scripture, Isaiah 45 verse 22. Let all the world look to me for salvation, for I am God, there is no other.

That was our own Benjamin Dube, and his CD is called Victorious. In his presence with Benjamin Dube, and we heard, You are God alone. Our next scripture is 1 John 2 from verse 1. My dear children, I write this to you so that you will not sin. But if anybody does sin, we have one who speaks to the Father in our defense, Jesus Christ, the righteous one. He is the atoning sacrifice for our sins, and not only for ours, but also for the sins of the whole world.

0: Our last song today came from Wow Gospel 2014, and we heard Jason Nelson, and he sang Nothing Without You. Till we meet again, remember, Jesus loves you. Goodbye. God bless.
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0: Over 20 minutes of uninterrupted music here on TWR Pure Talk. And that was Kathy Fricoli singing Everything Changes, wrapping up our song selection for now. But now that we're at 11:30, we're going to kickstart the Focus on the Family Omnibus. And we're going to start off Monday's edition looking at how to set healthy boundaries in your marriage. Let me ask you this, friend. Do you feel responsible for your spouse? Well, in this episode, you'll hear about setting healthy boundaries from Dr. Townsend, who's a best-selling author and psychologist, and he'll help us discover how those boundaries can create freedom, strengthen your connection, and lead to a more fulfilling marriage. And that kicks off our Focus on the Family Omnibus.
1: Look at Proverbs 4:23. It says, guard your heart, for from it flow the wellsprings of life. Our heart is kind of all we have. You know, our values and our passions, our emotions, our thoughts, where we're going in life. And that's inside our skin. That's our ultimate boundary, is what's inside of us.
2: That's Dr. John Townsend. He's our guest today on Focus on the Family with Jim Daly. We're going to be talking about boundaries, particularly in marriage today. And I'm John Fuller.
3: John, this is such an important topic. You know, the family is the foundation to culture, and healthy families deliver a healthy culture. And I think that's one of the great difficulties we have right now, is for the culture to understand the importance of family and commitment in marriage and raising your children so they're healthy human beings. That's part of what we're trying to do here each and every day at Focus on the Family. We're doing it in that Christian context, and that's important to us. But our guest today has written a wonderful book with his colleague, Dr. John Townsend, along with Dr. Henry Cloud. And this is one of those books that every married couple should have, because it helps us to better understand the choices that we're making or contributing to breaking those loving relationships. And boundaries in marriage, this is deep stuff that will help you in such a great way.
2: Mm-hmm. And Dr. Townsend is a psychologist and best-selling author, and he's written a number of books. Obviously, this one, Boundaries in Marriage, Understanding the Choices That Make or Break Loving Relationships.
3: Dr. Townsend, welcome to Focus on the Family. Welcome back.
4: Glad to be here. Yes.
3: Always good to have you. Let's get into the content, boundaries in marriage. Let's start with, what is a boundary?
4: Well, simply put, it's a property line. It's whatever denotes the difference between what you are responsible for and own what you're not. Now, in our world, think about your home. Your home, if you went to your county seat and you have an apartment or a house or a condo or whatever, it would say, here's where the line ends and begins. And what's inside that home? If you've got a plumbing problem, it's your problem. Their plumbing problem is going to be theirs, and mine's going to be mine. And the way to look at it is, look at Proverbs 4:23. It says, guard your heart, for from it flow the wellsprings of life. Our heart is kind of all we have. You know, our values and our passions, our emotions, our thoughts, where we're going in life. And that's inside our skin. That's our ultimate boundary, is what's inside of us.
3: Why are boundaries important? It sounds almost antithetical to marriage, like we become one and, you know, boundaries are not appropriate for people becoming one.
4: Right.
3: But why are they important?
4: And it's confusing sometimes, because you look at Genesis, that they be one flesh. You look at Ephesians 5, where it says they are one, and all this. And people say, well, what's this stuff of me having a me? Well, here's the thing. The Bible doesn't just teach oneness. It also teaches that you've got to be a complete person to come in and be that one. In other words, it requires a healthy two.
3: Yeah.
4: To make the one. Hmm. Because think about all the passages you read about completeness, teleos, you know, maturity. We are called to be complete individuals, able to love and follow God, know our passion, know where we're going in life. Those two people are supposed to be on the path to individual maturity, and they make a great marriage when they become one. Your problem becomes when a person who is not complete, not mature, not growing in the Lord, in all, you know, career and life and values, when that person has not done that work and he or she marries somebody else to complete them, like that old Tom Cruise movie, You Complete Me.
3: Yeah,
4: well, that's not what the Bible says or the science says. And then all of a sudden the dynamic is, You're supposed to be my strength because I'm not strong. You're supposed to be good at math because I'm not. You're supposed to be the lover because I'm not a loving person. And the other person ends up being worn out and doesn't feel valued.
3: Yeah, carrying the load.
4: But
3: it is really common. I mean, I think I have said that you know, the extrovert marries the introvert, the night owl, the morning person. Mm-hmm. I mean, part of this is humorous, but we are, it seems, at the 80-20 rule. We know there's always exceptions, but it seems like we're attracted to people that we have blank spots, mm-hmm. and that is appealing to us because we don't have that, mm-hmm. right? But that's different than being mature and complete in your character, your makeup. When you're attracted, if you're an extrovert, you're attracted to a thinking, deep thinking introvert, mm-hmm. which would be my case with my wife. Mm-hmm. But, you know, in that context, is that generally true, or is that something that can distort the boundaries?
4: I'm not sure it's 80-20, but it could be. But the difference is the things about the fundamental aspects of character versus the styles that you appreciate.
3: Yeah.
4: So the extrovert may be a very mature extrovert, but goes, it's here interesting to have you to be a reflective person and vice versa. Well, that's great. But when a person says, let's think of some foundation of character development, like being able to make an attachment and be vulnerable and bring out emotions in others. If somebody says, oh, you're the people person, I'll be the one that makes the money, or I'm the task person, that's not just appreciation of a style. That's the fundamental building blocks of what creates a mature person. If you're saying, you're going to do the part that I don't like to do, then you got a problem.
3: And in that context, that's where that becomes a heavy weight for that one in the marriage.
4: It does, because I think God built us, Jim, to all long for completeness. And so when you're looking for completeness, like she's going to finish this for me, you know, she has good boundaries and I don't have good boundaries. So she'll be the strong one, I'll be the easy to get along with Disneyland parent. Mm-hmm. And so they long for completeness, but they don't want to do the work or afraid of it. And the other person gets burdened with that. Well, I've got to be the math person. I've got to be the financial person. I've got to be the relational person. And the person's not saying, how do I learn from you? Which would be good. They're saying, you're better at that than me, so I don't have to.
3: You have literally counseled thousands of couples and talked to them about boundaries. What are some of the unhealthy examples of misunderstanding boundaries that you've encountered?
4: Well, let me give you kind of a triad of what the biggest elements of a good marriage are, and then tell you where the stories are.
3: Okay.
4: Then you see what goes wrong. The three things that make a good, healthy marriage, especially with boundaries, is first, obviously, love. You know, the sacrificial love we're supposed to have, the Bible says. But the second one is freedom. I've got to be able to make free choices, not compliant choices. I've got to be able to say, I want to do this or I don't want to do this, and you not try to control me or gaslight me or whatever. That's the freedom aspect. Love, freedom, and the third one is responsibility. I'm supposed to shoulder my weight, and I'm supposed to do my job in the marriage to love and provide and whatever, you know, my talents are, but I need to be responsible for my behavior with you. Then things go very well when all three people are seriously committed to love, freedom, and responsibility.
3: Yeah.
4: Now, let's get out of the equation, because boundary problems happen when somebody says, you're not free, you do it my way. I want you to be this, do this, pick this place. And it's not like, let's talk about it and go back and forth. When there's lack of freedom, and we know how important freedom is, Galatians 5 says that's why Christ died for us. When a person doesn't feel free, all of a sudden they feel controlled. And how do you love somebody when you feel controlled by them? And so one example would be the, in this case, it goes both ways gender-wise, but the controlling husband who says that I make the decisions here and you don't have input. Well, then she's not free. That's a problem. And
3: yeah.
4: She's going to feel disheartened. She's going to feel lack of love. Now you've got some problems. And then next you move to responsibility. Now, that's different than the freedom and controlling part. It's the part where everybody's supposed to shoulder their burden. If you've got somebody who's going to be a Peter Pan and says, oh, I don't like that. I'm a free person. I'm impulsive. And you do all the heavy lifting because I want to have fun. All of a sudden, you got another problem because a person starts to feel like, hey, I'm a parent and I'm married to a little kid here, and I've got to clean up after your messes.
3: Mm.
4: So those are two examples where the three things of love, responsibility, and freedom get violated.
3: Yeah.
4: And then somebody, sooner or later, it's not the person who's controlling. They don't tend to call a therapist. And it's not the person who's the impulse person, the free spirit. It's the person who's having to take the weight. And they call because they're in pain. Right. Something's not working, and then that's when they need help.
3: No, that's really interesting. And I, you know, digging into that control side, that freedom side or lack thereof, I mean, that's such a common thing. I think, too, the observation I have is these people aren't even aware, perhaps, of how they're doing that or why they're doing that, what creates the need to control. Speak to that. Is it insecurity or what drives a person in that context to over-control their spouse?
4: It can be a number of things, but the one that you come up with a lot is that they don't have self-control. The Bible says self-control is great. It's one of the fruit of the Spirit. And since they don't have self-control over their behavior and their thoughts and their mind, they try to control the other person so that it works. So I'll give an example. I was working with a couple where the wife was artistic and he was sort of more of the mechanical, and this could be a great marriage. But when she would be, you know, have a creative thought and he wanted to talk about something like the news or politics or whatever, and she wanted to be creative, he would get upset with her because she wasn't following what he wanted. And I said, so what's the problem here? He said, well, she doesn't listen to me, my interest in news and politics. And I said, that's the wrong answer. She's not perfect, but she's not doing anything wrong to talk about creativity sorts of things. Your problem is not that she does that. Your problem is that you can't stop what your line of thought is and listen to her. And so instead of you having the self-control to say, you know, I'll get to politics later when she's done because we have a partnership and love, that's a self-control issue. I'll just put my desires on the back burner a bit and have some self-control. You try to control her so she'll talk the way you want her to. And the lights came on. I said, you got your control problem is that you don't have self-control.
3: Wow.
4: And patience.
2: Mm-hmm. And you know, Dr. Townsend, your book has so many different stories and illustrations. Kind of an extreme one was a woman who was married to a husband, Regina Inley. He was an alcoholic for, I think in the book you said, 19 years. So she had kind of put up with this. And I can see where she'd be afraid about losing the relationship. But one day she kind of found her voice. It didn't go like she might have wanted it to, but talk about kind of the boundary setting in that kind of extreme circumstance.
4: Yeah, and it took her a long time, John, as you mentioned, to get the courage. And the way the courage came was from her relationship with God and some really healthy, loving other people that supported. She couldn't do it on her own. She was too terrified and thought she couldn't live without him and this sort of thing. So what she did first was she tried the patience route. And if you ever worked with an addict, you need more than patience because he just kind of stayed out of control and not really nice to her. But finally, as you say, she got her voice because she began praying and saying, God, just, I'm not happy. The kids aren't happy. I want to be a loving wife, but I don't know what to do. She had no skills. And then she found a good support group of Christian folks that had read a lot of Boundaries material and said, we will help you because we see that some things going on and there's no truth and love in your marriage and we know that you want to be that way. So she didn't start off with anything major. She just said, this is a problem and I can't stop you. Boundaries aren't about stopping the other person. Then you're becoming controlling.
3: Right.
4: But it's about we can't abide with this. And so I want you to get some help. Let's see some people together, go to AA. And he fought it and fought it and fought it. And she went and got professional help. Sometimes you have to do this where the person says, if you won't go to marriage counseling, I'll go by myself. I'll talk to the marriage counselor by myself with you not in the room. And a lot of times a spouse will go, I want to be in on that conversation.
3: Yeah, exactly.
4: You're talking about me.
3: Yeah.
4: And they'll go, but in this case, he wouldn't.
3: Mm. Yeah.
4: But she got great help, great church, great small groups and all that. And she finally said, as long as you continue drinking and you don't get any help, this isn't working for us. And I may have to move to another room in the house or something like that. And he blew up and said, no, I'm just leaving. And that was it. And for then, and he went and got an apartment because he didn't have a problem and she was the problem and all this. But the magical moment happened when she stuck to it and she cried and she wanted to take him back because she missed him and all this. He started missing her. He missed the love and the warmth and the kids and the great times. And like the prodigal son wakes up in the pig pen, he was miserable and knew he was. And so he kind of grumblingly said, I want to come back. And to her credit, she said, not till we get help. Because so many couples in these extreme cases, they'll say, okay, we're back together and everything's mm-hmm. great. But the person's character hasn't changed
5: yeah.
4: and their addiction hasn't changed. She mm-hmm. said, I've got some counsel that says we need a coach who will tell us when we're ready. And you're going to see your counselor. I'll see mine. We'll see ours. It was very complicated, but they did it. And when the coach tells us you're both healthy enough, then you do a trial. And he didn't like that either. But she said, it's not going to work otherwise. You'll still be in the apartment. And so he came in, did the work, found out where the alcoholism came from, understood his own family origin, his own issues, changed, got sad, repented, grieved over things, got new skills, got new friends. And the coach finally said, yeah, you tried it for 3 months. It went well. I think you guys are okay. And they're okay.
5: Hmm. Wow. That's so good.
4: But it takes that sometimes.
5: Hmm.
4: But it works.
3: John, you know, when we do a program like this, we have to say if the spouse is in a physically or deeply emotional abusive situation, separation is a good thing, to go to a place of safety. And I want to make sure people hear that, because some, particularly women, will feel like we miss the mark if we don't express that need to get the wife and the kids to a safe place if the husband's out of control. So I would assume you agree with that.
4: Absolutely, Jim. You know, when you look in the Bible, there's a lot to be said in reading about marriages, reading what the Bible says that applies to marriage. For example, that passage I mentioned, Proverbs 4:23, guard your heart. Well, if somebody's being abused, they've got to guard their heart. And if the only way to guard their heart and their kids or whatever is to separate, they have to do it. Another one is shake the dust off your sandals sometimes. Another is let your yes be yes and your no be no. So there's biblical, all kinds of biblical yeah. mandates for that. But here's the thing that's so important to know. There are separations in marriage, and there are structured separations.
5: Mm-hmm.
4: Those are very, very different and have to be understood. Separation may be, well, this is not working, we're both miserable, you just go over here and maybe in time you'll be better. Well, time alone never fixed a character. You have to have time plus people that give you the truth, plus people that love you, a process and skills. It's got to be time plus relationship plus truth in the growth process. That's what a structured separation mm. is. Structured separation is, here's your goals. You're you tend to be financially irresponsible. I had a wife that he made a lot of money and she spent a lot of money and she didn't think anything was wrong with that. And so they had to have a separation because he was going bankrupt.
5: Mm.
4: And so, but it wasn't like, well, just go to your corners and then maybe one day you'll be nice. That's not how it happens. Nobody grows that way. She had to be with a financial planner, which she hated. She didn't like that, but she got it. It was important to her. And she had to have counseling. She had to find what was that money meant to her. And he had his own jobs about being codependent and, you know, being compliant and all that. They had their tasks of growth that were led by people who were mature. And then they came back together on a time level. With structure. A structured separation, you've got a much better chance of the marriage, getting the marriage you never thought you could have.
5: Yeah.
4: But separation alone just doesn't do it.
3: Right. And you advocate for that in terms of separation can be a healthy thing to get your bearings. Even the story you just shared where the alcoholic husband mm-hmm. came to his senses. You're giving them a prodigal moment, you mm-hmm. know, that they can wake up because you're depriving them of what they've enjoyed, the good things.
4: Right.
3: The godly things, and then they come to their senses.
4: And
3: to
4: he
3: put
4: realizes
3: it, that way.
4: It wasn't just that she was the problem, she
3: right.
4: was some problem, but he realized he had a problem, and now you're on the way.
3: Yeah. Let me, for the young people, the 20, 30 somethings that are considering marriage, and maybe for those of us that have been married a while and we haven't figured this out yet, you said in the book you cannot skip out on maturity by marrying into it. Wow, that is a statement for everybody. It kind of goes back to that idea that you complete me, and because I'm immature, but you're mature, so we'll make this work. But speak to that idea. What happens when couples try to cover for each other's weaknesses in an unhealthy way?
4: Well, somebody regresses and gets more immature in finances or relationships or responsibilities or child parenting and all the areas of life, and somebody gets too much of the burden, and they start to feel drained and resentful, then where's the love? Where's the intimacy? Where's the, I'm so glad God brought you to me? It's sort of like, I'm living with somebody who's basically glad that I'm mature.
5: Right.
4: And then And then you got a mess.
3: Yeah. I mean, it's like emotional freeloading.
4: Yes.
3: I mean, I'm sorry to say it that way, but
4: that's
3: it's so true.
4: That's a good way to say it, actually.
3: John, right near the end here, and we're going to come back next time, continue the discussion to help married couples do better. That's the goal. It's not to, you know, unleash this conflict, but there is a goal in doing that, and it is a healthier marriage, a better marriage. But I'm thinking of the spouse who's married to that controlling spouse. It could be the husband, it could be the wife.
4: Could be
3: the wife. Both are capable of trying to exert control. It's kind of their operating system. And she's heard this today, or he's heard this today, and he's going, oh my goodness, that's our problem. That's one of our problems. How does that spouse who is being controlled in an unhealthy way today broach the subject with the controlling spouse to say, honey, I heard something today. How do you do that?
4: Yeah, that's the question. And there are answers for that. And you know, there's different kinds of control too, Jim. There's aggressive control. You're going to do this. I'm the threatening, scary stuff. But now we're learning so much about a thing called gaslighting, where you try to make them feel like they're crazy and you're the sane one and they question themselves. It's all kinds. And that's a manipulative, indirect control, whichever it is. When that spouse understands somebody's trying to control me, well, first off, realize all human beings are control freaks. Ever since the fall.
3: No, not at all. Not me.
4: I'm sorry. It's just universal. We tried to control God and everybody else. But some of us have a bigger problem with that than others. But generally speaking, that spouse who is really miserable in position, sometimes her first response is to blow up. Mm-hmm. I call it ignore and zap. Mm. I put up with this for 20 years and then she becomes Godzilla and it's not pretty.
3: Yeah.
4: That didn't help anybody. And the second one is, I'm going to put a boundary on you. Well, that's impossible. You can only set a boundary on you and hope the other person will respond. So we get to the sort of like beginning, I'm going to get out of my unhappiness, ones that don't work. But the best one is to do what the Bible says. You go to Matthew 18. And where Jesus said, no, if your brother sins against you, go to him. And then it talks about, you know, speaking the truth in love to each other and be vulnerable and all this. And sometimes if a person's not a severe controlling boundary person, they'll go, you know, I've gotten that feedback before. I'm sorry. How'd that affect you? That's where as a psychologist, I tend to look at issues as either normal, mild, moderate, severe. Mm-hmm. A mild person who's controlling will go, yeah, I do that. And I've heard that I do that. I'm sorry. And what can I do different? Mm-hmm. But then the Bible says, if they don't respond to you, bring two or three witnesses, and then sooner or later there's going to be a separation. That's the whole Matthew 18 thing about discipline. So you have to up the ante and escalate depending on whether the person's normal, mild, moderate, severe. So the vulnerability didn't work. And saying, honey, this is hard for me. It's hard. I feel controlled. And if he says, well, it's your problem, then you have to do other things. You have to say, then you have to go to a warning. Well, I'm going to have to take some action on this. I'm not going to control you, but I'm really hurting. And if you don't hear my pain and my vulnerability, I've got to do something else. And then you go get help. And then you finally say, there's going to have to be a consequence. You don't just throw it at them. And we'll talk about consequences at some point. So it starts with vulnerability and tenderness, and then they have to move to tougher ways.
3: Let me squeeze one more in, because I think I want to end on a high note, which is how boundaries help couples experience more freedom in their marriages. It sounds oxymoronic, because you're saying how boundaries help you achieve freedom. Explain that.
4: It does sound oxymoronic, Jim. But as we know, there can be no intimate love without freedom. A slave can't be in love. Mm. And so when you don't think you're free to have your own mind, make your decisions, have your own opinions, because you're walking on eggshells, you're living in fear. And 1 John tells us there is no fear in love. They're oil and water. So that's why you have to have freedom, so that you're not afraid anymore. Yeah. And so when you and your spouse work it through, that you both go, we can agree and disagree, and I still love you. We'll work it out, whether you want to go out for Chinese or Mexican night, or whether we buy a house or not, whatever. But I want to hear your side of it. And so many couples just say, oh, we're so different. And this is the ending on a positive, Jim. I work with these couples, and they'll work on these issues, and they'll make progress, and they'll finally say, we're still very different. We're not like, you know, clones. Yeah. And I love it that she is so out there and kind of creative, or maybe she's the engineer and vice versa. And I appreciate it. And we disagree all the time, and it's great. And we'll have these really direct talks about parenting and in-laws and money and sex. And then we have these, and they're kind of sometimes a little agitated, and then we go have lunch.
3: Right.
4: Because it's not personal, because both people are free and loved.
3: That feels healthy.
4: Doesn't that feel healthy?
3: John, thanks again for being with us. We'll come back tomorrow and continue the discussion.
2: What a great conversation with Dr. John Townsend today. And your marriage is worth the effort. I hope you hear that. The work it takes to build these boundaries pays off. It develops a healthier marriage that'll have generational benefit. On behalf of the entire team, thanks for joining us for Focus on the Family with Jim Daly. I'm John Fuller.
5: 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And be sure to join us next time as Dr. Townsend continues this important conversation on building healthy boundaries in marriage. For Focus on the Family Africa, I'm Graham Schnell, inviting you back for the conclusion of our program tomorrow, when we'll once again help you and your family thrive in Christ.
0: We're keeping the conversation going with Dr. John Townsend in Tuesday's episode of Focus on the Family. And as you know, he's helping us discover those boundaries within our marriages that can create freedom and strengthen our connection and lead to a more fulfilling marriage. So let's enjoy this next, or the continuation of this discussion in Tuesday's episode.
4: What we came down to was that he thought that he'd been miserable and suffering because he had no boundaries and he had no voice. Mm-hmm. That's a miserable place to be. So his choice was to have total freedom, but it was really selfish just because it wasn't taking her love and her needs into consideration.
2: Well, that's Dr. John Townsend, and he's back with us today on Focus on the Family with Jim Daly to talk about how to set healthy boundaries in your marriage. Thanks for joining us. I'm John Fuller.
3: You know, John, on the last episode, we covered some great examples of doing exactly that, setting some boundaries. I know for some, you're going, oh, no, I can't do that. Yes, you can, and it's a good thing. We just need to do it in a healthy way. Mm-hmm. We're going to continue our discussion today with Dr. John Townsend on his book and Dr. Henry Cloud, Boundaries in Marriage. I know for some, I mean, it makes me a little to think about that, but that's exactly why I need to hear this. I hope that's true for you too. Mm-hmm.
2: And where we ended last time was how boundaries bring freedom in the relationship. Dr. Townsend is a psychologist and best-selling author, and he's written a number of books. Obviously, this one, Boundaries in Marriage, Understanding the Choices That Make or Break Loving Relationships.
3: John, welcome back to the discussion. This is great. So appreciate it.
4: Thank you.
3: Yeah. Let's pick up a little bit where we left off yesterday. And you mentioned kind of severity within marriage and how you see things. It's normal, mild, moderate, and severe. I want to dig into that a little bit about examples. We talked about even separation last time and a spouse's need to maybe get out of danger, certainly, but also emotional separation until maybe the person, the spouse, has an addiction they need to deal with or something like that. In that context, what about the mild and moderate? It's separation is not what they want to do, but they want to get to a better place. So what are the kinds of boundaries that we need in our toolkit?
4: There are several, Jim, that are effective if they're done the right way, and we'll talk about that. But I'm going to go from a bit linear. I'll go from the the mildest ones to the ones where you have to have more severe consequences.
3: Yeah.
4: How's that?
3: That's good.
4: All right. Well, the first one is our words. You know, your words are kind of you. And so just to say that hurt my feelings, or I feel kind of dismissed when this happens or whatever, and we talked about this in an earlier show, words with a person who's kind of mildly, aboundly controlling person, they'll just touch their heart and say, I'm sorry, I repent. Let me be better. And then we've got the truth, and truth is a little more direct, like this is a bad problem and your attitude. And by the way, we talk about addictions a lot because we're all in the same world here, but it also could be attitudinal things. Hmm. It could be behavioral things. It could be judgment. It could be sarcasm. It could be cutting remarks. It could be shutting down and stonewalling and all those things. So unfortunately, there's a number of ways people can have problems in their marriage, but truth can help. So words and the truth. And then sometimes there's consequences, and we'll have later a kind of list of like what are they. But one would be like an emotional one of I can't be as close to you as I'd like to be. And so I'll be with you. I'm here with you. We'll have a life, but I can't be vulnerable. If I open up, you kind of beat me up emotionally.
3: That's a safety issue.
4: It's a safety issue. And I meant beat you up emotionally.
3: Emotionally,
4: It's not safe when every time you're honest with somebody about something that hurts, if they, you know, attack you emotionally. Then one is emotional distance, which is similar. Like, I'll be here functionally, but you've been so harmful that I'll exist here. I'm not going to be irresponsible, but I'm not going to be able to be the person I'd like to be with you. Then we move to physical distance. Sometimes I've got to be in another room. If you say this, I'm going to leave the room. Or if you say this, I'm going to be in the room and stay in the room, or we're going to have to live in two separate areas or in two separate houses sometimes if it's really dangerous. Sometimes it's a financial distance. Like, we're going to have to separate finances because one of us is uber irresponsible or one of us is uber controlling. And then there's other people. Other people are a boundary. You know, I think about David and his mighty men. I think about Nehemiah and his team. You have to have other people around you because you don't have the strength to do this. And so many people have to be strengthened. In fact, I don't know very many people who had a marriage problem that didn't solve it using other safe people to let them know they weren't crazy, to pray with them, to love them, to give them strategies, to strengthen them.
3: Yeah.
4: Other people are a great boundary. And then time. Sometimes people need a timeout to know, gosh, he was serious about what he said, that he wasn't going to be treated like that anymore, so time away. So you use these in different ways depending on different situations, but your toolkit is an important thing to
3: have. Yeah, no, that's good. Let's move to this concept in the book about triangulation. I found that very interesting. I think Gene and I suffered from a bit of that probably early in our marriage where, outsiders gave input. And we would move in that direction and not say, okay, is this what we believe? Is this what you and I want to do? And I think that's common to most couples, especially early in marriage. But describe triangulation and what you're getting at with the description.
4: Well, there's healthy outsiders and there's toxic outsiders. Outside's not always bad. I mean, to have somebody who loves the Lord and wants your marriage to win and they want to give some advice and have a good solution, we all need that, because two people can't fix a marriage. Two people can't keep a marriage happy. You've got to have the church around you and safe people. But there is a toxic outsiders, and this is called triangulation, as you said. When something you're supposed to be processing in your marriage with somebody else, something about money or kids or faith or business or whatever, and you're stuck, and then the other person comes in and meets that need, then that causes a rift. It's really an intruder in the marriage. When one of them that doesn't feel understood goes to their child and say, well, you really understand, and we're really friends, and I can talk to you about your dad or your mom. It happens when my child is my best friend, and we both kind of collude against that negative parent over there. So somebody's got to call it. Somebody's got to say, we need to have a me and you relationship, not a me moderated by the other person relationship. Because as you mentioned in your own life with Gene, it happens in all marriages where somebody is kind of getting fed information or getting needs met. They're supposed to be met in the marriage.
2: Mm. And Dr. Townsend, explain what happens when one of the spouses gets up the courage, I guess, to establish that I might have a boundary problem here. I need something for our relationship to thrive. And it's not warmly received. It's not like, oh, I'm so glad you brought that up, hon. So give a script for how I can handle that if I'm bringing a boundary to my spouse and they're not receptive.
4: I'm a big fan of role play, John. And that's the act of working out a difficult conversation over a few minutes with somebody else to kind of go through the anxiety and the head, the bad headwinds. Mm-hmm. And then all of a sudden, you're, you know, if you're conflict avoidant a bit anyway and you don't like that, and who really loves conflict, you know, you start off at a what I would call a spinal tap 11 in intensity, and then it drops down to about a 5 when you role play. I can live through this. So practice, practice, practice. The script is do it and have them pretend like they're going to, you know, be defensive and threaten and all this, and realize, okay, now I live past it. Now, the script, when you're really there, would be when you say, you tend to get mad at me a lot, and it's hard for me. I think you've got, it just feels like there's this trigger, and I can't please you, and I just feel like you're kind of come down my throat. And then the person says, well, think about all the things you do, for example. The answer is, I want to be the spouse that God made me for you, and I want to take the beam out of my eye. And if I'm doing anything like that, I want to change it. I want to be a changing, growing spouse for you. But we're talking about this issue right now. So can we meet next week at Tuesday at 3 o'clock? And you can talk about all the stuff that I do that bothers you and alienates you. I don't want to be that person, but can we focus on this? So they know they've got their day in court.
2: Yeah.
4: But let's stick to the point. Otherwise, you got 2 3-year-olds, you know, in the sandbox throwing sand at each other and nothing good happens.
2: Well, yeah, we've had conversations where we're talking about some marital issue and no kidding, it's 15, 20 minutes away from the initial expression, and I'm wondering, how did we get here? And what was the original?
4: Yeah,
2: so it's
4: and,
2: good
4: and
2: to role play.
4: How did that rabbit trail happen?
2: Yeah.
4: But the way I look at it is, and Henry and I wrote a book about how to have that difficult conversation that addresses marriage and other relationships. One of the things to remember, when you're the one calling the meeting, you know, is it Tuesday at 3 o'clock and the kids are down, we're going to have the talk. If that other person can rabbit trail you, well, then you've lost control. Mm-hmm. Who called the meeting? Well, you did. Who is in charge of the outcome? Well, you are. Mm-hmm. So when they start diverting or getting defensive, say, this is hard for me. Can we get back to it? Or if you want to speak to me next week or whatever, but it's not bad control. You have to control the structure of the outcome, or it ends up being a bunch of useless rabbit trails.
3: You know, John, in the book, you mentioned and encourage couples to start with asking their spouse for internal change before you say, stop this behavior. Mm. What's the distinction?
4: Well, Jim, you know, Jesus talked about how there are trees and there are fruits, and a good tree makes good fruit and a bad tree makes bad fruit. So if you tell somebody to change your bad behavior, well, maybe they've got something, some work to do inside. Maybe they need to let go of something or grieve something or admit something, or maybe they need to get help, or maybe they're disconnected and they're lonely and empty, because that's what creates the bad behavioral fruit in my life. Now, you can tell them to stop, but if the tree's not healthy, as Jesus said, the fruit won't change. So I think it's really helpful to say, and I know this has been a long time issue for you, sweetheart, but I'd like for you to maybe look at yourself, and I'll look at myself too. Nobody's better than anybody else, and see what might be driving some of that.
3: Yeah. You know, in the book, and I would say this feels to me like a very superficial thing, but I could get the severity of it. This was a story about Jen and Larry who were fighting over going to hockey games. Now, I would say if you're fighting over a hockey game, you're probably watching too much hockey because they fight so much. But why were they fighting, and what did you put in the book that we could learn from their experience?
4: Well, what we can learn is that sometimes we don't speak up and set a limit, and then we act that limit out later in terms of resentment and, you know, quietness and sullenness, and that's awful. Nobody wants that. Jen's problem was really that she had some fears of conflict, of bad things that would happen if she had a voice, if she spoke up. And, you know, we had no evidence that he was the kind of guy that would get mad or trigger or anything.
3: Yeah.
4: And it seemed like Jen brought that into the marriage, who knows, from her childhood, but that's what it had to be worked on. And the way that gets worked on is she understands why she's that way, the fear she has, realizes that he's a safe guy. And then once she's done her own work on that, or during that process, she goes to him and says, I got to confess something. I've been making us both miserable at the hockey games, and I don't like hockey, and I haven't really been direct with you about that because I've been so terrified that you're going to be mean to me, and you're not a mean guy. And I'm sorry, because it's kind of, we've been wasted some time. But I've got a voice now, and I love you so much, and I can tell you without any fear, or maybe a little bit of fear, I really don't want to go. Or I'll go maybe every now and then. We'll compromise. Yeah.
3: But it is having that voice able to say, I don't really like hockey.
4: Right.
3: Is it okay if you, why don't you take a buddy?
4: Yeah.
3: And I'll stay home and take care of some things I want to take care of. And that's healthy.
4: And with a healthy guy, he'll say, well, yeah, because you don't ask me to go to your deals either, and that's fine. And we've got a great relationship. I remember one of the great quotes from Ruth Graham, Billy Graham's wife. Somebody said, have you had this 50, 60, I can't remember, year of marriage? And she said, well, that's easy. Billy plays golf, I play bridge.
3: Well, that is true. The idea, again, of freedom in the relationship, you know, I think as Gene and I have grown older and more mature in our now 39-year marriage, her trip with the girlfriends that she has from kindergarten, who has those relationships? My wife. And she has two great girlfriends that they once or twice a year get together. The idea, again, of freedom in the relationship, you know, I think as Gene and I have grown older and more mature in our now 39-year marriage, her trip with the girlfriends that she has from kindergarten, who has those relationships? My wife. And she has two great girlfriends that they once or twice a year get together. But just being relaxed about that.

0: a getaway. Sometimes the relationship isn't healthy enough to allow each other to do those things. And I would say early in our marriage, we struggled with that space for each other. Mm-hmm. Speak to that need to be able to say, hun, this is good for me and it's an important thing for me and it's healthy.
1: Yes, it does come back to the idea is that marriage is two completing people. They're becoming mature in Christ with their emotions and their behavior and all that, meaning that they can be independent as well as dependent with each other. So it's having the conversation and saying, I think you need space. I know I need space. And the cool thing about it is that when you're out there in those, whatever, you're playing golf with your buddies or you're going with your childhood friends, you get encouraged. Mm-hmm. You feel more alive because you're with it. You're getting these other sources of relational nutrients. You come back a better spouse, more to offer. So there's no fear involved once you work through the fear.
0: And the fear often, I think, is rooted in mistrust. Like, how could you go do that and have fun with those people? Are you going to be doing things that are inappropriate? I mean, whatever's rolling through your head.
1: And the mistrust comes from dependency.
0: Correct.
1: I have a dependency issue that I haven't worked out yet.
0: Yeah.
1: Because if I'm afraid, if I've got a spouse who's not out there being crazy and inappropriate, if I've got a good, healthy, normal spouse, and I feel like these feelings of mistrust when they go off with their friends, I've got to deal with my own dependency issue.
0: That's so good. You know, I want to hit the six types of conflict. I'll just read the list and let's come back and talk to a couple. Conflict one, sin of the spouse. Let's just stop there. That's a big one. Sin of the spouse. What does that mean?
1: Yeah, Jim. I mean, we're all sinners and we do this. And there's a number of ways that one person can say it's their issue and it is. It's not like always both of us. And so in a minor way, maybe she shows disrespect and contempt to him. And, you know, if you look at Gottman's research, you know, you see that men tend to sin more in stonewalling and shutting down emotional resources. And then women are more prone to, when they're stressed or activated, to show contempt for the man. Well, then she sins against him by showing contempt instead of love for him. Mm. That's a minor thing. Not really minor. It hurts. But it's an attitudinal relational thing.
0: Yeah, and it's subtle sin, I would say. You know, it's not infidelity.
1: Sin.
0: It's not addictions. But these are things
1: that's the sin of one. That's his issue. It's not our issue. It's his issue.
0: Yeah, and that poisoned the relationship.
1: It's her issue, not our issue. Sometimes it's just one person's issue. And then all the way to infidelity, which is the really awful stuff. And, you know, abuse and those sorts of things. Then the point is, of those six, there's sometimes you can't say, well, the other person's part of it. They sort of are, but in reality, somebody's got a problem that they must face.
0: Now, I stopped on the first one because it caught my attention, sin of the spouse. Let me quickly just hit the others. Two, immaturity or brokenness of one person. Three, hurt feelings that are no one's fault. Four, conflicting desires. Five, desires of one person versus the needs of the relationship. And then six, known versus unknown problems.
1: I'm glad you read those, Jim, because can I camp on one of them that really comes up a lot in marriage?
0: Absolutely.
1: It's the brokenness of the person, not the sin of the person, but their brokenness and immaturity. And I'll give an example. Maybe somebody's a nice person, but he never really learned from his family of origin how to be have a work ethic, work steady, be ambitious, you know, this sort of thing. He just kind of has fun and he takes little jobs and they're financially insecure. Well, in a way, it's a sin, but it's something that's broken in him. But she's walking on eggshells around him because she doesn't want to upset him. Well, she has to sort of get the support or whatever she needs and say, I love you, but we can't keep living like this because we need a steady work ethic and a person who wants to go to professional. That's what I meant by the immaturity of someone.
0: Mm. Yeah. And again, these are so seemingly subtle, but so destructive if you don't maturely talk about them, set boundaries around that if one of the two in the marriage are violating these things, right?
1: Yeah, I think about all y'all's listeners on this program, and some of them are saying, oh, I got a nip in the bud. Mm. And some of them are saying, I'm way beyond that.
0: Yeah.
1: Well, then it's time to deal with it now.
2: Mm. Yeah, John, I think the one that caught my attention was hurt feelings that are nobody's fault. Because it feels like in a marriage relationship, it's always somebody's fault. What did you mean by that?
1: It's a great question, John. Sometimes we're just more sensitive about things than other people. And so maybe somebody doesn't like to be made fun of about the way they dress. And, you know, they don't talk about it. But somebody says, well, that's a bad outfit on you. And all of a sudden somebody feels hurt. Well, he wasn't or she wasn't being mean. They're just saying, I'm telling you, that didn't

0: look great. And it's those underlying feelings where nobody was being abusive or mean or anything. They're just saying something and somebody got their feelings hurt. And the way I talk about it when I'm working with couples is, look, you guys have landmines in your heads. Every couple has a landmine in there. There are different landmines between him and her. And you're innocent and he's innocent and she's innocent. You just tripped over it. And when you said that outfit doesn't look good or that's, those slacks don't look good, you tripped a sensitivity in the person and they kind of triggered.
1: You actually would say that? I mean, I'm shocked.
0: Well,
1: I mean, I'm just saying any smart husband's going to say, you look fantastic.
2: You look fantastic.
0: Yeah. Well, it's so funny because when I was thinking as I said that, Jim, I said pants so that you would think I was talking about the woman saying that to the guy, but it didn't work.
1: I don't think, do I look good? Great. Okay. You look fine. All right. That's close enough.
3: See, the hurt feelings are somebody's fault.
1: But no, I mean, well, that's a whole nother thing, but I get your point. I mean,
0: it's innocent.
1: Yeah. It's not, I didn't know you were meant to harm you.
0: Yeah. I didn't know you had sort of a trigger there. I'll be nice about that.
1: Yeah. Mm. You know, that raises a great point where you have a real catastrophic childhood, whatever it might be. And for the spouse, the triggers seem endless. Of course, that's unfair to say it that way, but there are plenty. And it's work for both spouses to identify those things and then to try to deal with it, put boundaries around it to help the spouse get to a better place. What about in that plethora of pain that a child grew up in, that there's insecurities, there's control issues, there's just these things that make it very difficult to get to a biblically healthy place? What do you do?
0: What a great question to bring up to couples who go, we have a problem that's bigger than us, and we've been trying to solve it, thinking the two of us can solve it together. What if somebody's going broke every year? Then you go to a Dave Ramsey and you get help.
1: Right.
0: What if somebody doesn't understand their Bible? You go to a good church where they learn the Bible. And we get out of we are this self-contained unit, just us and Jesus, because the Bible doesn't say that. We're supposed to have, like 1 Peter 4:10 says that we're the stewards of His manifold grace. We've got to have our own grace and God's grace, but also the body's grace around us to deliver what we need. So somebody who's had a very traumatic and catastrophic, awful, dysfunctional family, I probably wouldn't say infinite, Jim, I agree with you. I'd probably say something like, this is bigger than us. I feel overwhelmed by this. And we've been working for a while. We need to go to specialists who deal with this and have seen 1,000 of these situations. Get the help outside the marriage, whether it's financial or theological or emotional.
1: Yeah. John, another one of those types of conflict was the needs of one person are against the needs of the relationship. You had a story in the book about Riley and Emily. I think it really tells the story of where we need to be careful through their example.
0: Yeah, Riley, the husband, had grown up compliant and sort of fearful of letting people down and kind of a uber rule keeper, and Emily was sort of this person, but she had a bit of control, and so she kind of ran things. And then he started changing, and people do change over life, and then he started wanting his freedom and his voice, and you're supposed to have that. And then he went too far. Well, Riley was a slave to his fears, and then he started going, I got a voice, and man, he let her have it, and he was kind of like, I'll do anything I want to. I can spend whatever I want to. You're not the boss of me. He was on the way to being healthy, but he wasn't yet healthy. And the pastor very wisely said, Riley, you're confusing freedom with selfishness. What we came down to was that he thought that he'd been miserable and suffering because he had no boundaries and he had no voice. And that's a miserable place to be. So his choice was to have total freedom, but it was really selfish because it wasn't taking her love and her needs into consideration. So I had to change his idea about the suffering he was in. He wanted to have a suffering-free life. I've been in jail all my life, and now I'm going to do it. No, you can't yell fire in a crowded theater. So I had to say, that's not what good marriage is. You're still suffering, but it's a higher level of suffering. Mm. You're still going to suffer if you're going to be with this woman the rest of your life until we go to glory. So instead of the suffering of being, you know, afraid and not wanting to speak up and feel even afraid of rejected, you've now got to suffer with letting her have her needs met too, and enjoying her needs and being part of those needs. And that's suffering because we're all selfish. And that's a higher level of suffering that can bring you great love and great intimacy.
1: Yeah, and it's that pendulum effect, isn't it?
0: Pendulum effect.
1: Like you're recovering or you're coming out of a bad place and you jump 40 spaces to another bad place, leaping over the good place, the healthy place.
0: So. Or like a really young kid at 2 years old, this wonderful little kid becomes this, you know, what is this? They're saying no, running around the supermarket.
1: The terrible twos,
0: the terrible
1: I believe
0: twos.
1: They call that.
0: And then they become a nice person who can speak and go to college and make the world a better place.
1: it's a great example.
2: Well, what a practical conversation today, and I hope you feel equipped to face difficulties in your marriage, because sometimes setting boundaries with your spouse can allow you to really love each other more freely and to have a better relationship. Thanks for listening to Focus on the Family with Jim Daly. I'm John Fuller.
4: I think one of the biggest takeaways is that healthy boundaries aren't about pushing your spouse away. They're about creating the freedom, honesty, and trust that allow a marriage to grow stronger. And maybe as you've listened over the past 2 days, you've recognized an area where some healthy boundaries could make a real difference in your relationship. If so, I'd encourage you to get a copy of Boundaries in Marriage. And if you're facing a challenge that's bigger than the two of you can resolve on your own, please don't hesitate to reach out. Our counseling team is here to help. 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Or give us a call on 031-716-3300. Thanks for listening in today. I'm Graham Chanel for Focus on the Family Africa, inviting you back next time when we'll once more help you and your family thrive in Christ.
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6: It wasn't really the issue, I was trying to read into, assign wrong motives to his actions. And so often, that's how marriages start to unravel. And when I knew I had a potential to become the wife that I had watched in my family, I come from a long line of divorce in my family, I knew I needed help.
2: Well, Rhonda Stoppie is with us today on Focus on the Family with Jim Daly, talking about how you can change the way you view your marriage and see some really positive results.
1: You know, John, at Focus on the Family, we want everybody's marriage to be as healthy and intact and thriving as possible. And it's why we have so many resources for folks, whether it's a video clip or a full broadcast like this one or podcast or whatever we're doing, we want to help you in that area.
2: Yeah, and the show today is about ways that wives can make their marriage more joyful, whether or not their husband or their circumstances change. We want to be clear, though. We're not trying to say women are causing all the problems in marriage. Both spouses usually make mistakes. We're all fallen people. But we want to reinforce that wives are a gift to their husbands, and we want to empower wives to see their marriage from a new perspective and to experience as much love and connection to their husband as possible. Rhonda Stoppie is our guest. She's been a pastor's wife for over 30 years, and she's an author, marriage mentor, and speaker. And today we're going to be talking about one of her books called If My Husband Would Change, I'd Be Happy, and Other Myths Wives Believe.
1: Yes, of course. Rhonda, it's great to have you back.
6: So fun to be back with
1: Boy,
6: you
1: this
6: guys.
1: Boy, you're tapping the nerve center on this one. This is like going to the dentist for a root canal.
6: Yeah.
1: But I'm sure it'll be insightful. Let's start with your love story with your husband, Steve.
6: You know, I am just crazy about him. We've been married 43 years.
1: Okay, good.
6: Yes. And I actually, on one of your shows, Embracing your Unique Love Story, Steve and I go into our love story, and you guys can watch all that episode later to get all the details. The highlight of it was he couldn't remember more. He remembered more about his 1969 Mach 1 Mustang than he did about our date life, but it did take place in the Mach 1.
1: Wow, sounds like the expectations are already
2: Steve is in the gallery.
1: Set.
2: Thumbs up. Yeah.
1: Way to go, Steve.
6: And then we sold it when we got married to be grown-ups, and so we used
1: Whose idea was it to sell the
6: car?
1: His dad. I just need to. Oh, his dad,
6: father.
1: Not yours, though.
6: No.
1: Okay, good.
6: I love that car.
1: You were already a wise wife at that point.
6: I learned to drive in that car. But he, I think he sold it for $3,000. It's worth over $100,000. We used the money for our honeymoon. So I like to say he took me on a $100,000 honeymoon.
2: There you go.
1: That's nice.
2: That's good way
1: nice.
2: To look at it.
1: And I'm sure your first kiss was in the car. I don't know.
6: No, it was not.
1: Okay, all
6: no,
1: right.
6: It was not. It was not. Actually, and I'll say this. The first kiss, he'll say I kissed him first, but he did that thing where he gets right up there and didn't lean in, just
1: so
6: waited.
1: You didn't have an option.
6: And then I finally leaned in, so he will say I kissed him first, but it was a setup.
1: No, technically, I think Steve's in the right there, but I don't know. People can write and call and text us if
6: yes,
1: you disagree.
6: But he's super fun. He is like the love of my life. We laugh all the time, but it wasn't always laughs. It wasn't always, you know, when we got married. So when we first get married, I walked down the aisle with that big white hat veil thing in the 70s. Or no, I got married in the 80s. In the 80s. And when we went on our honeymoon, we took a month and we went to all the places like that I've never been. The national parks that I had never been.
1: Wow.
6: And we went to Yellowstone was one of these places. Mm-hmm. We'd been traveling, car rides, fast food. I got super constipated, sorry, just being real, and uncomfortable. So he gets these little pills and he gives me one night. He says, take it, you'll be fine in the morning. Well, I wasn't fine in the morning, but we'll try again tomorrow. We go to Yellowstone, and Yellowstone has Old Faithful. So he's, you know, young, and we're going to hike up this hill, this mountain, to look down on Old Faithful when it erupts from that vantage point. It's going to be so good. And at that point, you know, when you're dating and they want to go hiking, you're like, yeah, I'll go hiking. I really didn't like hiking, but I liked him. So so on a honeymoon, I'm like, yeah, let's hike. But as we're hiking, my morning coffee and that pill that I took the night before and the exercise started working. And I was like, hang on. And finally, I'm like, dude, I got to get down that mountain to that bathroom or there's going to be our own Old Faithful geyser right here. And he's looking at his little blushing bride going, okay, for better or worse. So I think that's when he realized he didn't marry a princess. He married a woman with needs. But for me, when we got married, we flipped houses. We would, because it was so expensive, you know, California. And so we would live in them, flip them, and we had moved into this one little house. And I worked full time, and he worked full time, and he was a carpenter. And so he would, on Black Fridays, they didn't have to work, him and his brother, or on rainy days. And I would come home, and he and his brother would be playing Atari video games, you know, Pong, and it was that Space Invaders. And they would have made peanut butter toast for their snack throughout the day, and there would be crumbs on the counter. And I would just clean them up. And the next time, there would be peanut butter toast, and I would clean them up. And finally, one day, I walked into the kitchen, and there were peanut butter toast crumbs, and I just started sobbing. And he comes in, and he's like, what is going on with the peanut butter toast crumbs? And I said, you don't care what I do all day. I felt like those peanut butter toast crumbs screamed to me, clean it up, lady, do it again. And he said, I was just making them on the counter instead of dirtying a plate so you didn't have to have a dish to wash. So it wasn't really the issue, wasn't the issue. I was trying to read into, assign wrong motives to his actions. And so often that's how marriages start to unravel. And that's what we start focusing on is those things. And when I knew I had a potential to become the wife that I had watched in my family, I come from a long line of divorce in my family, I knew I needed help. And I knew that if I didn't get some help from older women, because hashtag old ladies know stuff, that's the name of my podcast, and I will swear by that, Titus Two Women, they saved my marriage. Mm-hmm. I made friends with older women who enjoyed their husbands, and they were just amazing mentors.
1: Mm. Yeah, it's good. Rhonda, there seems to be this eternal battle where the perception is, and it's not always the shoe on that foot. Sometimes the roles can be reversed. And we've heard from people that say, hey, wait a minute, I'm the one that wants more physical intimacy, and this is the wife speaking. But typically, maybe that 90-10 rule, 80-20 rule, the husband's desire, the appetite that is God-given. I mean, let's face it, if we didn't have that appetite, there may be no children in the world. But that feeling like this is what he's thinking about all the time, it's all he cares about, I'm tired of it, it just like is unending. And then on the other side is this emotional need that the wife is typically saying, you know, you don't meet any of my emotional needs. Why should I meet your physical needs? And it seems to be this brokered thing that we got to figure out in marriage. What's a healthy, spiritually led God-centered way of dealing with this.
6: You nailed it. The Lord created us to long for intimacy in those specific ways. When wives understand that God gave your husband a longing to connect with you in the marriage bed, it's not wrong. It's God-given. He created in you a longing to connect with your husband through your emotions, through conversation, through all of those things. So I'm speaking to the wives right now. Let's say your husband came home from work every day. You're a stay-at-home mom. You're eating the crust off the kids' peanut butter and jelly sandwiches for lunch, all the things. You're just surviving. He comes in. You're in the same yoga pants for a week. And he comes in and you're saying, what's it like out there? What did you have for lunch? What are people talking about? And he's like, I have used all my words for the day. I can't talk to you. And he sits in his chair and he turns on the TV and watches sports. You'd give it to him. If he did that for 2 weeks, you would feel unloved and not valued, disconnected. In the same way, if your husband comes home for 2 weeks and every day you say, do not touch my skin. I have been touched by babies. I have been nursed on. I've been talked to. I don't want that. I'm tired. I'm too tired for that. It's the same exact rejection he feels if you're rejecting him physically as you feel when he rejects speaking to you for that length of time.
1: Is that alluding to the golden rule you're talking about in the book? What's the golden rule?
6: Well, do unto others as you would have them do unto you. I want you to talk to me. I want you to, well, then you serve him. And I know that everyone's like, you just lost me, woman. But sir, he's vulnerable in this area. This is a vulnerability that he has. And the only person on planet Earth that can meet this need without him struggling with shame or fear is you. And God gave you to him to do that. So for wives, your husband comes home and he brings you some Gerber daisies and you're in the thick of it and you're doing homework with the kids and you're making dinner and he sees you're busy. So he puts those daisies on the counter and he goes in and watches TV to get out of your way. And the more that he doesn't help, the more irritated you are, right? So when the kids are finally in bed and he says, you know, gives you that little wink and you're like, no, I'm tired. If we're going to live with our husband according to knowledge, real romance is different in different seasons of our life. When Steve and I were dating, he'd bring me flowers from across town and I would be like, oh, how romantic. When my kids were little, it's like, you want to romance me? Make all this crazy go away. Yeah. I don't care if you feed them cereal for dinner. I don't care if they go to bed without a bath. Just give me 5 minutes. I've had my mama hat on all day long. Mm-hmm. My sexy mama hat is somewhere under the bed in the dust bunnies. Let me go find it. And I'll meet you in the bedroom. You have to coach them. That speaks romance to me so much more. Text me throughout the day. Tell me you're thinking of me. Coach them to know how to romance you because they really don't know. And we're the only one that can tell them.
1: Yeah. In that regard, though, the woman, and I think this is pretty common today, women that feel like they're falling out of love, mm-hmm. you know, as if it's a switch and, you know, and the fact that feelings may not be your best detector of what is true, but they have a superpower over us. Yeah. How we feel is who we are so often rather than the reality of who we are. But speak to that woman who, you know what, he hasn't met my expectations. That's category one. Then it moves to, therefore, I don't feel like I'm as in love with him as I once was. Therefore, maybe this thing is coming to an end. Mm.
6: Whew, that's a hard one. And I feel like we have to back up to understanding the expectations when they're not met, we start keeping a record of those expectations.
1: Have you noticed? I've never noticed that.
6: And 1 really? Corinthians 13 says that love does not keep a record of wrong.
1: Yeah.
6: It also says love bears all things, believes all things, hopes all things, endures all things. Believes all things in that passage means believes the best about the other person. The same way that I want my husband to believe the best about me, I want him to do that for me. I want to do that for him. But, you know, in our own self-righteousness, it's common for us to blame someone else. And when we are judging someone else for not measuring up to our expectations and keeping a list of those, there is a tendency to fall out of love. Because how did you fall into love? You thought about what was good, right, honorable, praiseworthy. You rehearsed the things that you loved about that person. And it's the same way to fall out of love. You rehearse the things you don't love about that person.
1: You know, that's true. I'm thinking you fall out of the feeling of love. You know, think of our relationship with the Lord.
6: Yeah.
1: You know, if it's based on our behavior, the Lord would be saying, I am so done with you. Yeah. You haven't met my expectations. You haven't lived up to the standard I set for you. Why have you disappointed me like this? I mean, you can hear that conversation if that were the nature of God. Thank heavens it's not. Yeah. He loves you unconditionally. And it's hard to repeat in the human experience. Mm-hmm. Rhonda, let me ask you, in the book you mentioned the three R's that you encourage couples to follow to get that feeling back, that feeling of love. So let's hit that for hope.
6: You know where those three R's came from? When Jesus talked to the churches in the book of Revelation. And he said, remember from where you have fallen. He says, repent, remember, return. And that's a beautiful picture when our relationship is starting to not be what we had hoped it would be. When we know we need to rekindle it. If you think about it, your kids are going to emulate your marriage. What do you want for your kids? Do you want them to just tolerate their spouse or be tolerated by their spouse? You want to live in a way that they say, that's our normal. Steve and I do premarital counseling with couples, and the first thing we unpack is, let's talk about your family of origin. What is your normal? And let's create your new normal. So remember, the first one is repent, and that's when we talked about the log out of your own eye. Most people will judge others harshly, right? Mm-hmm. But they don't want to evaluate their own sin. So search me, O God, know my heart, try me, know my anxious thoughts, see if there's any wicked way in me, lead me in the way everlasting. And then the next one is to remember. Remember how you longed for them to look your way, to call you, to give you attention. Remember how you fell in love. Remember those magical moments. And, you know, we talked earlier about being a friend. Remember, you were their friend. When you were dating, they were like, she's my best friend. She's going to be my best friend for the rest of my life. Well, who do you like to hang out with? Do you have friendships where they keep record of, you didn't call me on my birthday? You haven't called me in 2 weeks. I've been waiting to see how long it was going to take you before you threw me a text. Hey, you said this and it hurt my feelings. Those relationships we're kind of careful with. You don't want to be that spouse. You want to be the one that you know he knows that woman believes the best about me.
1: In the book, you also mention a story about your parents and what they taught you in I would say kind of sacrificial love. I think it had to do with late night trips to the hardware store or something. But this is one of those things to keep playfulness alive, to keep connection alive. What was the story about your parents and how did you embrace that and increase your time with Steve in a positive way?
6: Well, my parents were teenagers when they got married and they were not believers. My dad came to Christ when I was 4 years old and it literally changed the trajectory of our family. Mm-hmm. I actually led my mom to the Lord 6 months before she passed away. In 2016. But my mom and dad didn't have good examples in their upbringing. They came from families with addictions and all that. So they tried as the best they could. And my dad one day came in and asked my mom, hey, I got to go to the hardware store to go buy a ladder. You want to come with me? And she said, why? Why would I want to go with you? And she didn't go. And I saw it deflate my dad. So what I learned wasn't, look how they did it right. It was, she just deflated him.
1: And you could see it physically.
6: I could see it. Yeah. And I remembered that experience as a child, not dwelling on it in a resentful way, but saying, I want to learn not to be like that. Mm-hmm. So Steve and I, we would flip houses and we would live in these houses. Let me just tell you what a mess that was. But it was like part of our story. But one night he was like, we're going to go to the hardware store. There was one open all night and our oldest daughter was old enough to watch the two younger ones. So we tuck everybody into bed and we would go to this hardware store. And then at midnight, they actually dim the lights to start the new day. And then the lights come back on. And so we would go to this one hardware store. We'd grab a coffee and they would play the best 70s music. I think they knew that it was those of us that age that were there at that time.
1: I'm thinking coffee at midnight. You guys were gangbusters.
6: We know what? We were in youth ministry. We were up till 4 a.m. most of the time with those teenagers. And so we would listen to the 70s music that we fell in love to in the aisles at the hardware store. And we would dance. And he's probably going, don't tell that.
1: Well, he must be a good dancer.
6: But it was so romantic. Yeah. And I would have missed that if I would have said, you go, I'm going to stay here with the kids, right? So learning from just making it fun, making it playful. You would have dropped everything when you were dating if he asked you to go, right?
1: Yeah.
6: And so another fun story. So Steve took a new job. We were in Texas. We had a opportunity to come back, and he was pastoring at a church now that he's actually been here 25 years. We just celebrated. And he was a brand new pastor there, and I was in his office, and I was praying for him because it was a hard decision for us to come back. We really loved
1: our
6: church. No, in, I'm sorry, California.
1: Oh, California.
6: We loved our church in Texas that we had planted, and to come back to California. We're both Californians. California is not the easiest place to be in ministry. We came back. So I was in Steve's office praying for him while he was out in the sanctuary doing band practice. And he's got his, you know, mic, and he's playing the keyboard, singing, the whole band's out there. And he comes into his office to get some music. And I grab him, and I pull him to myself, and I'm right in his face. And this is a family show, so I'm not going to tell you what I said to him. But I said something like, I'm so hot for you right now, or something like to that effect. And he said, let me just turn off my mic. And he reached back, he had his mic right by his mouth.
1: Yeah.
6: And I just was like, no. And he's like, yes. Everyone in the band heard I stayed in there till everybody went home.
1: Yes,
6: but those
1: I
6: are
1: bet.
6: Playful memories that you just want to keep in your marriage. Because honestly, especially when you're raising kids and you're sleepless nights and you're hormonal and you're tired, there's so much work to be done.
1: Well, that's the question I was going to ask the very next one. So nice setup. Mm-hmm. For that woman that is dealing with difficulties physically, emotionally, that keep her from being the person, the wife that she wants to be, what do you say to her in a counseling session?
6: I've been there.
1: Yeah.
6: I have been there. And even when you know that you are, those things coming out of your mouth that you know are hurting your relationship, and you just keep going. A hard season in our life, we had the ranch that we own in California. We moved to the middle of nowhere. We lived on a generator for almost 3 years. We were off the grid. And
1: you are gutsy.
6: But I love that guy, so I followed him. We had a one-bedroom house, slept on a sofa bed in the living room so our two kids that we had at the time could have the one bedroom. And I had a surprise pregnancy with my young, did the whole pregnancy on that sofa bed, brought her home to this little cottage. Steve's parents, his mom came down with Alzheimer's. And so we had his dad move up on our property to a house on our property so he could take care of her full time. And it was hard. And I would watch his mom so his dad could go to town. And his mom, who used to love me, all of a sudden didn't love me anymore. She was irritated with me. And it was hard. And I had little kids and I was hormonal. I had postpartum after that baby. It was a very hard season. And living on a generator. So, you know, you're like...
1: And sleeping on a sofa.
6: Yeah, like, I'm going to turn on the generator to run the dishwasher. You can watch cartoons while I do. I mean, you know, it's all those things. And sleeping on a sofa. No place to hide. But I remember one day, Steve came in the house, and I can see his face as I'm looking at him over the kitchen counter, and I just started in. You know, they're coming home from work, and they're, hi, honey, you've already had the argument. You've already had it, and you're ready to tell him what all the things you're going to tell him. Hi, honey. And I just said, you always, you never, this, that, and the other. And I was just dumping on him all the hard parts of my life. And he just looked at me, and he said, Rhonda, what do you want me to do? And I realized we were just in a hard season and there was nothing that he could do to fix it. There was nothing. And I was expecting him to somehow make it better. And I knew I'm wounding this man with my words. I'm trying to help him be better at what he can do, but this is the best that we have at this season. And so I apologized to him and I promised myself I would never do that again. But our words, you can't take them back. And, you know, when we're in that place, it's so hard. And I remember saying when I was so hormonal, the fruit of the spirit, love, joy, peace, gentleness, patience, all those things, self-control was the only fruit on my vine. I could hold my tongue, keep my tongue from evil and my lips from speaking lies and ask the Lord just to give me strength because I knew this could be the unraveling of what I wanted for our friendship, for our relationship, for our adoration of each other. And who's watching? Your kids. And how insecure do they feel?
1: Yeah, it's good. You know, we're right here at the end. I want to ask you this. You have a story of a married couple in the book. If my husband would change, I'd be happy. I'm not going to give the tagline. You can give that in a minute, John. I think their names were Bill and Eleanor, who had a wonderful love story. What happened and why is it important to end on this?
6: That's my mother-in-law and my father-in-law. So Bill and Eleanor, I had never seen a couple be friends with each other. I'd never seen somebody love each other the way that my husband's parents did when I met them. Their love for Christ, for others, for sharing the gospel, they were just the picture of what I would have wanted for my marriage. And then Eleanor came down with Alzheimer's.
1: Right.
6: And Steve's dad just took care of her. And you know, the Bible, Jesus said, there's no greater love than this, that a man lay down his life for his friend. And she was his friend.
1: How long did that take?
6: 10 years.
1: She was 10 years.
6: So for 10 years, he took care of this woman who had been his friend all of their years that they had been married. And he adored her. He wouldn't put her in a home. He took care of her. And I watched, and my kids watched that selfless love. Mm. That didn't start the day she came down with Alzheimer's. It started the decades that they worked on loving Christ, loving each other, and loving telling people about Jesus. And the last, before she lost her ability to speak, she stopped talking, except she could speak in German. It was so funny. But I was watching her one day, and she was telling me, I led this woman to the Lord. We have to help her. And I'm like, she never goes anywhere. Who'd you lead to the Lord? Like, literally. And I took her to the restroom later that day, and then she was washing her hands. She looked in the mirror. She goes, that's her. And she didn't recognize herself in the mirror. That's her. That's the woman that I led to Jesus. We have to help her. And it just so resonated with my heart that her love for Christ, even to the end, and the love that she had for her husband so reflected her love for Christ. And that is reflected in her children, her grandchildren, and now in her 15 grandchildren, her great-grandchildren that are ours. That's what we want, right? Passing the baton on. Our hope is in the few years that we're here, that we will live in a manner worthy of our calling, that will draw our children and our grandchildren toward Christ and to live out a marriage that they'll one day want to emulate.
1: Wow, that is a perfect place to end. And what a beautiful love story that is. You know, we say those vows when we get married for better or worse, rich or poor, in health and sickness. Mm-hmm. And that sounds like he kept those vows right to the end.
2: 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From what Rhonda was sharing there, we truly want your marriage to be an incredible blessing for both you and your husband. 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I'm John Fuller.
7: What a beautiful reminder from Rhonda today that a healthy marriage doesn't start with changing your spouse. It starts with allowing God to change your heart. As Rhonda shared, so much of marriage comes down to choosing grace, believing the best about one another, and remembering why you fell in love in the first place. If you'd like to go deeper into this topic, I'd encourage you to get a copy of Rhonda's book, If My Husband Would Change, I'd Be Happy. 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
8: Three episodes down so far of Focus on the Family. We still have two more episodes to go. And what's your thoughts on what you're hearing in these episodes, friend? Of course, the focus this week seems to be on marriage in particular. As we know, Focus on the Family is a program that focuses on all aspects, all dynamics of our family. But this week, indeed, we are honing in on our marriages. So if you have any thoughts, any questions, reach out to us on our WhatsApp line, +27 72 641 4475. Now, I think everyone wants a happier relationship with their spouse, right? If you're married, the aim is that there can be synergy and happiness and you know, understanding within the marriage. Well, as we step into Thursday's episode, we'll have marriage coach and author Dan Seaborn, who will explain some simple attitude adjustments that can help improve both your mindset and your communication in marriage.
2: Today on Focus on the Family with Jim Daly, marriage coach and author Dan Seaborn is going to help you have a happier marriage by making a few simple adjustments in how you view your spouse.
9: I tell Jane all the time now, I like how you do that. It's not the way I do it, but I like that. God made you that way. I need to celebrate that because it's good. It makes me more well-rounded when I think about it from that angle.
2: Thanks for joining us today. I'm John Fuller.
1: Dan Seaborn has been on our show a few times in the past, and I really appreciate his speaking style because he is very humble. He'll be the first person to say he's had problems in his marriage, which makes his teachings even more powerful because they've worked in his own life. Dan is the founder and president of Winning at Home, which offers counseling and other services to help strengthen family relationships. He and his wife, Jane, have been married for over 40 years, and they have 4 adult children and 8 grandchildren. Let me set up the visuals of the presentation. Dan has a candle on the stage, which represents a marriage. The taller the candle, the healthier the marriage. And he refers to the idea of being impatient with your spouse as having a short wick.
2: Mm-hmm.
1: I'm kind of guilty of that.
2: Yeah. Well, we should also mention that Dan's wife, Jane, is in the audience. He makes allusion to her presence there a couple of times. And so here's Dan Seaborn at New Tribe Church in Mount Juliet, Tennessee, on today's Focus on the Family with Jim Daly.
9: I did a little something that I told you I'm pretty transparent. I'm not standing up here like I got it all figured out. I'm trying to grow in marriage. I'm about to expose myself to you in something. That didn't sound good. I'm about to share something with you. I won't be doing that. But I'm going to share some stuff with you where the Lord's been really working on me 40 years in. But I did a little list the other day of things that Jane and I argued about. Short wick. Y'all ever have short wicks with each other? So I decided I'm just going to keep a list for the course of the month. I'm going to keep a list of the things that we disagreed about. I did this several years ago, and I'm going to talk about why I don't need to do this now, because the Lord has done something in our marriage that's been quite shocking to help us keep fresh oxygen in it. Our marriage today is the best it's ever been. I'm not just saying that. We get along like we never have gotten along, and part of it is because the Lord just worked on me in an area I'm going to share with you in just a moment. But previous to that, we just disagree a lot. And some of you in here, I know somebody on the way here tonight, you had something happen. In fact, you got out of the car like, I don't even want to do this. That charcuterie board better be good or this is a joke. I know how it works. The enemy hates you being here tonight. Like the message you're hearing, he hates it. So I know what it's like to have those disagreements, and I kept a list of the things we disagreed about because I want to show you how foolish it is, this short wick stuff we have with each other. I'm just going to share it with you. Here it is. I kept a list. So Jane and I would disagree. I would go into my office here, and I'd just write it down. I just kept a list. There it is. There's my list for the month. You tell me which of these things are important enough to really argue about. You listen. It's embarrassing, but I'm going to read you my list. First thing we argued about during that month was the way the neighbor's dog kept coming over and using the bathroom in our yard. We got an argument over it. I wanted to get the BB gun out and sting that dog. Jane said, you can't do that. I'm like, watch me. We got an argument over it. I'd see the dog coming. I'd be going to get the BB gun. She'd be trying to run and get it away from me. We got into an argument over something to do with them kids. I mean, anybody here with kids, you relate? Yeah, you don't do it the same way. We got into an argument about the way she was using her Simply White toothpaste. I could tell she was doing it all wrong, and I'm trying to tell her, and we're in the bathroom fighting over Simply White toothpaste. Stupid. We got into an argument about the way I was taking the recycling trash out. She saw me take a piece of regular trash and put it in the recycling stuff, and it should be in regular. I come back in. She's like, I was watching. You watching me put out the trash? Well, I saw you put that one thing in there. You know that's going to cause a problem. I said, babe, let me tell you something. When they get to the landfill, those guys are laughing their heads off going, and they paid for this. They throw it all in the same place. They throw it all in the same stinking pile. We got into an argument. We were walking, and one of us accidentally missed the step, and we blamed each other for missing the step and got into an argument walking. Dumb. Something to do with the kids. We got into an argument about one of those big orange construction barrels on the highway. Driving down the road, either I tipped it a little bit, hit it a little bit, or something. And we got in an argument about it. I mean, it's crazy. So far, is there anything in here really worth arguing about? No. But this is called marriage. And the whole time, the wick gets shorter and shorter and shorter. We got into an argument. She was trying to put them fake nails on, and she broke one of them, and then you got to go back and buy a whole new set. And the way she broke that nail, I still to this day, she just wasn't putting it on the right way, and I could see what she needed to do. Got into an argument about it. And then that orange construction barrel, we went back by it, and we argued about it again. And I look back at this list and I go, this is so silly. How much of our time and how much of your time have you spent short-wicking? Very impatient. Not playing the long game. I got a tea light for you. And if you cross that line one more time. So probably 2.5 years ago, we're in the middle of one of those. We're not doing well. She's crying a little bit in this argument. And she said, I was just hoping I could finish my life with you peaceful. And I said, what do you mean? We're peaceful. And she said, I'm not. I travel the country and preach on marriage, okay? This is what I do for a living. I have a ministry called Winning at Home, okay? I didn't say anything to her at the time. She said that, and I looked at her countenance. I looked at her face. I looked at her whole body. It was just like defeated. And she just said, I'm not peaceful with you, and I'll never make you happy. She felt unappreciated. She wasn't saying these things. I could just see it. Guys, you can read your wife. If you look at her and she looks like this, that's a downcast soul. So I go. And I'm on a plane flying somewhere to speak on marriage. And I'm haunted by this thought that my wife is home going, wow, I just wish we could be peaceful. And I pictured my funeral. And I pictured people coming up to Jane and saying to her, your husband, we loved it so much when he came to our church. And he was such a good speaker. And, I love him. He was just such a nice man. And saying all this stuff to her and her in her spirit. I know her. She's a sweetheart. She's going to go, thank you, bless you. And I didn't want her inside to be going, I wish he could have been that way with me. I didn't want that. Now, I'm not a horrible husband. I think she would say that. But I just didn't like that she was not peaceful. And I think it's because month after month after month after month, we had these lists. And they started over every month. Then we'd make another list. And it's just tiring. And it blows at that candle. And so I said, Lord, I'm not dying like that. I want you to change me. I want you to make me a man that she loves to be around and says, you're blowing fresh oxygen onto the flame of our marriage. So, Lord, show me what I got to do. So we go to Florida. We go there 2 weeks, the beginning of every year. We go to Florida and just hang out at the beach. And the Lord began to work in my heart on this trip. And tonight I'm going to show you the things he showed me. They're not all encompassing, but doggone it, they've made a huge difference in our marriage, and I'm going to show them to you. I got to go over here and grab these chairs to show you the first one. So when I was walking the beach in the Florida, the Lord laid a little idea on my heart that I believe he shared with me he wanted me to try in my house. So I was like, okay, Lord, I will do that. So the Lord laid this idea on my heart. Next time you disagree, Dan, it's going to start with you. This is really big for me. It makes sense. You may look at this and go, oh, that's so simple. Let me just tell you, it wasn't easy for me. I listen to Jane. I do. I listen to her. But I don't really listen to her heart. I listen to her when she's over there and we're going back and forth. I listen to her, but I don't really listen why she feels the way she does way down deep. So the Lord laid on my heart, when you and Jane are disagreeing next time, I want you to go, and I physically started doing this in our house. I want you to go, and I want you to get another chair, and I want you to sit it between you, and I want you to say to Jane that I laid on your heart to start inviting me to sit between you when you talk about things that you disagree about. Simple. So I got a chair. First time it started happening, I said, babe, the Lord laid an idea on my heart because I don't want you to finish life thinking it isn't peaceful with me. So the Lord gave me an idea that I'm going to try just for me. I said, I'm going to sit a chair here and we're going to pretend Jesus sitting between us and we're going to talk. I want to just tell y'all right up front, if you imagine Jesus sitting here, you lose the cop attitude. You don't sit there. You don't do that. You don't raise your voice. You don't go, I'll tell you, if Jesus is sitting here, you totally change your demeanor. You smile a lot. Hi, Jesus. Yeah, sweetheart, what was it you were saying? I've been looking so forward to hearing it. Love you. Changes your whole spirit. Some in here who use some profanity, not if Jesus is sitting there. You won't, because some of you are good at it. You say, how would you know? You're human beings, and I know what some of you grew up with, and you're carrying on those traits pretty good. So I would sit here, and here's what the Lord really worked on me with, Dan. The next time you're arguing about something, tell her to explain why she feels the way she does about that. And don't sit there and think about your response, about why you disagree, etc. Just lay down, all of you. Just lay all you down. Just shh, hush, and stop thinking about your opinion. Just listen and ask her why she feels that way. Ask her where it comes from. What makes her think that way? Just let her talk and then tell her you heard her. Sounds so easy. It's not. Because you're wanting to make your point, see? Like on the way here, somebody had a little issue, and it wasn't that one of you is just sharing, the other going, that's so good. No, you were going the whole time, well, I'll tell you what I think. But when Jesus is here, I remember the first couple times I did it. Jane remembers it too. In fact, it got to a place she'd say, go get the chair. And we sit it between us. We didn't yell, didn't even raise our voices. And I said to her, well, babe, I want you to tell me, let's just pick an issue. Yeah, let's talk. Why do you feel that way about that? Because I don't agree with you. We're not on the same page. Why do you feel the way you do? Like down, you are free to share anything you want to share. I want to hear it. And I really listened. And when you lay down all your junk and all your thinking and you just listen, after you listen, you go, well, that's pretty good. Well, and many times it would be because of some way she grew up and felt. 42 years into marriage, she still has feelings from her childhood. And I took time to listen. And let me just tell y'all what happened in our house. It's just my house. But I'm challenging you tonight, for those of you who have the one, I'm asking you, go get a chair. It's going to feel so silly. You're going to be, one of you is going to look at the other and go, are we really going to do what that preacher suggested? Are you really going to get a chair? I'm telling you, try it. And let me just go ahead and make this point. For those of us who say we're followers of Christ, do you remember in John when Jesus said, I will leave my Holy Spirit? So he is in the room anyway. He's already there. You're just acknowledging it. He is there. You're just acknowledging it. So you aren't really doing anything new. You're just making it new for you. He's been there all along. He knows how you talk. He knows how you act. You're not pulling one over on him. 9 times out of 10, as we begin to do this. Am I exaggerating, baby? You know, I mean, it just changed this. Can you remember last time? I'm just asking you. She's not ready for this question. I don't do this a lot, but do you remember the last time we argued? Can you tell me when it was? I can't remember it. This system and doing this and activating the Holy Spirit in the moments where we're disagreeing, it's just changed our marriage. And the reason was because she starts talking to me and I'm listening to her and she finishes and I go, babe, your thinking's really good on that. I mean, that's not the way I think, but I kind of like what you're saying. Let's do it the way you're thinking. Crazy. Never would have thought at my age I could switch that. But it did. And it's much better. And the Lord gave me this little idea. And I'm going to ask you tonight to consider it. Consider pulling that chair in, or however that fits in your home. Grab a stool, grab something, just sit it down and go, this is Jesus. Your demeanor will change. And my goal was, I want peace with you, girl. And I want you to finish life with me going, you are one peaceful sucker. You brought peace to our home. Example number one. Second thing the Lord laid on my heart, I was walking the beach one day, and I did not physically see two cones. I did not physically see two cones. But the Lord laid on my heart, and I saw walking on the beach, in my mind, these two cones were right on. I was on the sand, I'm walking the beach, I'm walking about 8 miles on the beach, I do that every day, and I'm walking the beach, and I just saw these two cones out of nowhere. Jane is back somewhere, she loves to read a book, she's sitting reading a book, and I'm walking by myself, and these two cones are sitting around like, Lord, what is this? And I felt like the Lord laid this thought on my heart, and it's for you. It was for me, but I'm just sharing it with you tonight. You're learning from my mistakes in this session. I did not treat my wife with great peace, and I wanted to finish my life with her. We're in the last third of our life, and I want to finish really peaceful with her. And I asked the Lord, show me how, and I'll do it. I want our candle to burn well to the end. And I saw these two cones, and I said, Lord, what is that? And the Lord laid on my heart. There's no turtle doves, nothing hit me in the head, but it's just this idea came to me. The Lord laid on my heart, Dan, this is Jane, and this is how I made her. This is how I established her. And you've spent a lot of your life trying to change or rearrange the way Jane, if you just do this. Jane, no, that's not good enough either. Try this. You know what? If you would just act this way, if you'd just say this to me, if you could just, Dan, you've spent a lot of your life moving her cones. Get your hand off her cones. I just felt like the Lord said, get your hands off her cones. Let me work on her. You pray. You trust me. How many of you in this room, come on, even today, tried to readjust your spouse and go, if you just, and the Lord's like, Dan, I made her the way I made her on purpose for you. It's to get you deeper in me, to help you see things about yourself and me that you don't understand. And if you need to align her so that she's exactly like you won't learn some things I want to teach you. So let me work on her and you love her the way I made her and for who she is. Oh, somebody here today was adjusting one on the way here. And when you do this all day long, you ready? When you do this with your spouse all day long, let me tell you what they feel. Inadequate. Invalidated. I'm not good enough. I bet you wish you had married somebody else. I'll never make you happy. And that's not what you want them to feel, but it's what you create by constantly trying to change them. You say, well, Dan, they need to change. Let the Lord work on them and you pray. Radical idea. Let the Lord work on them and you pray. Since we've been doing this, I would say really common for Jane to look at me and say to me, now that I don't try to adjust her all day long, really common for her to say, babe, is there anything I could work on and do better? What the world? It's because she's more at peace. When you're at peace, listen to me, when you're healthy, you can work on things. There's some of you in this room tonight, I'm telling you, it's normal. Some of you are so unhealthy because you're struggling with your own identity, because you're trying to find your identity in your spouse, etc. You can't. Your identity is in the Lord. He is your creator. Your spouse is not. When you find your full identity there, then you put this in your proper place. Let me tell you something about marriage. In our culture, in our world, we've almost elevated marriage, I think, too high. Let me tell you what I mean by that. The ultimate goal of this life is not to be married. That doesn't mean you made it in life. If it does, then our Savior missed it. So keep your Savior first. Put marriage in its proper place. And then do it to the best of your ability, because your candle has a purpose. Three chairs, two cones, and the third little idea the Lord laid on my heart was so good for me. I grew up in a home of yellers. Whoever yelled the loudest got the most attention. And Jane and I get into a disagreement, it would. And then do it to the best of your ability, because your candle has a purpose. Three chairs, two cones, and the third little idea the Lord laid on my heart was so good for me. I grew up in a home of yellers. Whoever yelled the loudest got the most attention. And Jane and I get into a disagreement, it would get loud.

0: where someone said something or did something to Jesus that got him to react where he was out of control. No one ever pushed his buttons. He pushed his own buttons. In fact, if you remember standing before the Roman emperor, the Roman emperor, do you know who I am? And Christ's response is, only who my Father allows you to be. So, I mean, that's a good one right there. And I look and I go, wow, this guy never lost his cool. Nobody ever knew how to push his buttons. And the Lord laid on my heart, you don't have control of your buttons. When Jane says this, you just react. Why don't you get control of yourself? And I began to do what I call the third idea the Lord laid on my heart. Three chairs, two cones, half tone is what I call it. The Lord began to lay on my heart. The next time you're really frustrated or upset, instead of raising your voice, lower it to half your normal volume. So if you're upset, babe, I just need to share, I'm really upset. Like, say it really soft. So I did. Jane and I were talking about something as we were working through all this stuff, trying to grow as people, and I just said to her, honey, this is really upsetting me. She's like, what do you mean? I'm like, I'm just really upset. Well, you don't act like it. Oh, if you could see me inside, I'm so upset. And then I felt like the Lord said, and if it gets worse, if you keep boiling in there, whisper. So I'd be like, now I'm really bothered. I'm going to go out and get in the car and take a little drive. I'll see you in a little bit. Soft voice. Because Jesus always had control of his volume. And he's my example. And I want to learn from that. And I've been doing that. If I'm really upset, doesn't happen very often, I'll be like, I'm going to step outside a minute. Love you. You know, just get away a little bit. Because it calms you down. If you calm yourself down, and let me tell you what it is, self-control. Against self-control, there is no law. If you have control of yourself, like some of you in here, your spouse knows how to activate your button. And I want you to go, no, I'm not doing that anymore. And be careful. You who know how to activate, try to lose that. Soften that.
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1: 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I'm John Fuller.
3: What a practical and challenging conversation from Dan Seaborn today. I think many of us could relate to those little arguments that seem so important in the moment, only to realize later they really weren't worth the tension they created. What I love about Dan's message is that it reminds us that a stronger marriage often begins with a change in our own heart, listening more carefully, speaking more gently, and maybe even letting go of the need to constantly fix our spouse can make a world of difference. If you'd like to dig deeper into building a healthier marriage, I'd encourage you to get a copy of Dr. Emerson Eggerichs's book, Love and Respect. 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To get a copy of Love and Respect, take the marriage assessment, or connect with a counselor, visit safamily.co.za or call us on 031-716-3300. 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
4: We've come to the last episode of Focus on the Family for this week, Friday's edition. And here's a question to consider as we head into this program, friend. Who is your best friend? Well, look, if you're married, I'm hoping that your answer is my spouse. Well, as you know, we are still joined by marriage coach Dan Seaborn, who outlines four levels of friendship.

0: relationship and marriage and will encourage you to deepen your relationship with your husband or your wife. And that is what we'll enjoy for the next 30 minutes. And I suppose it's at this point that I'll be saying goodbye, friend. Thank you so much for allowing me to be here with you, to keep you company, to you know, encourage you to reach out and to really spend time in God's Word today. My time with you has officially come to an end. But tomorrow, by God's grace, I'll be back with you right here on TWR Peer Talk. So until then, have a fantastic rest of your Sunday.
1: How do you build a deeper relationship when it's never been modeled for you? 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I want this culture to see something better.
2: Well, that's Dan Seaborn, and he's our guest again today on Focus on the Family with Jim Daly, offering practical encouragement for your marriage. Thanks for joining us. I'm John Fuller.
3: Dan has a very humble, humorous approach to the ups and downs of married life. And last time, he shared how the Lord convicted him of being too critical and argumentative with his wife, Jane, to the point where, during one fight, Jane became very despondent and said, "I was just hoping we could live out the rest of our days together peacefully."
2: Mm-hmm. Yeah, you can hear her heart there. And Dan, as a full-time speaker and marriage coach, was a bit taken aback by that, because he thought things were pretty good.
3: Right. And that led Dan to some deep conversations with the Lord, where he began to discern the principles he's been sharing with us.
2: Here now is Dan Seaborn speaking at New Tribe Church in Mount Juliet, Tennessee, on today's Focus on the Family with Jim Daly.
1: So here we go. Number next, developing a genuine friendship. There are plenty of people who are married who aren't friends. Plenty of them. Maybe even in this room, there would be somebody in here who you go, "We coexist, but we're not really close." The Bible says there is a friend who sticks closer than a brother. It doesn't say marriage partner right there. It just says a friend. And I want you to choose that will be your spouse. It's a choice. When it said God made them companions, it doesn't describe the level of companionship they have. It just said they're companions. And I use my parents here as an illustration. They were companions, but they were never friends. So what I'm going to do today is I'm going to show you what I call the friendship circle. It looks a little bit like the Target logo. And you're going to get to pick where you are in your relationship. We're going to go from the outer circle. We're going to work our way in. And you're going to get to define, what kind of friendship do we have? So here we go. That outer green circle, we're going to call chums. And using my parents, I would tell you they had a chum relationship. Chums see each other. They're together 8 hours a day because they come home from work, and so they are there together, and then they go to sleep. But they don't really talk. I never remember seeing my mom and dad sit and talk. They're chums. Low-level friendship. I mean, I think if one of them was about to die, the other one would say, "I probably should take you to the hospital." But it wasn't close. I'm just being honest. And Jane grew up, her parents were divorced, so me and her never saw anything more than chumness. And so we didn't know what it was like. How do you build a deeper relationship when it's never been modeled for you? That's why today I'm challenging you to take your marriages to another level, because I want your kids to see something better. I want this culture to see something better. The next level of friendships is what I call companions. The best way to describe companions would be like people you work with. That's the way I think of a companion. You're going to work. You work on an assembly line. You work in construction. You work as a teacher. And you see this person 8 hours a day. You become companions because you work alongside each other all the time. That's a companion friendship. And some of you have that kind of marriage. We do. We get the mail together. We look at it. We eat dinner together. We watch a TV show together. We're companions. And we don't discuss stuff. Like this stuff you're talking about, Dan, it really sounds good for people who want to go plus, but that's not us. We're just kind of companions. People see us together at church and go, "Ah, here come the so-and-sos." We sit together in the same seats at church and we worship. We even hold our hands up. We're good companions. But we don't have next level depth conversations. They're just companions and it stops there because that looks good. You've checked the box. People go, oh, look, they're riding in the same car. They're good. Then the next level of relationship is what I call comrades. The best way to describe this, just to give an illustration of it, would be kind of like your small groups at church. Some of you are in a small group here at church, and now you've been together a year or two. You actually get in there and go, well, we are dealing with something with one of our children, and we want your prayer about it, so we're going to share it with you. That's next level. That's becoming vulnerable. That's becoming open. And there are some of you who have that, and you're comrades. You care. It's deep. I would actually tell you, if I had to give you a picture of what I think most church couples are, I would pick either companions or comrades. They're not the next level yet. We'll talk about that in a second. But they're good companions or they're good comrades. And that's their marriage. And it's fine. But it's not plus. So I want to tell you how it hit me what the next level is. I've always thought, you know, Jane and I have that next level, I believe, but I was in a place where something happened, and as soon as it happened, I went, that's it. And I want to tell that story. So I do some speaking for the U.S. military. I know a guy who was one of the colonels, so he would call me and he would say, hey, Dan, I'm about to ship some guys out, some ladies out. And they're going to be going overseas for a couple of years. Would you come down? Because many of them are married. Would you come down and speak to them before the U.S. military sends them to another country? And so I have the privilege of getting to do that and talk to them about how to keep their marriage together thousands of miles apart. So I had finished. We all went to break. They had a little longer break. They had more food and that kind of stuff for us to sit. They wanted to do like an early brunch because they were going to do something later. So I sat down at a table with four couples. So all of them were married. And I sat down at the table with them and I said, hey guys, I came down here to speak. I don't really know y'all. I mean, I know your commander. I know you're a platoon. I get all that. But tell me about you guys. Like, how do y'all do what y'all do? They said, well, actually, we're special forces. And the four of us, and there were four, in this case, there were four men. In some situations, there were ladies, but in this case, it was four men and their wives sitting at the table. And I said, are you guys a, they said, yes, we're a strike force. I said, explain to me what you do. They said, well, we're being taken into one of the military active areas right now, and we will be in a Black Hawk helicopter. And they said, our job is to secure buildings. So they'll take us by Black Hawk helicopter. They'll hover over a building. They'll drop a large rope, and we four climb down the rope, drop into the building, and then our job is to go and secure that entire building, then report that we've done it. I was like, wow. And I said, well, what do you do? And they go, well, we all are trained specifically to do a certain thing. I said, tell me what you mean. So the first guy goes, well, I'm actually a medical doctor. So though I can do all the other things that need to be done, I'm there in case somebody gets shot, somebody gets hurt, something blows up, I'm to do surgery. Like, I'm here to keep everybody alive medically. That's my job. I said, so like someday when you retire, yes, I'll go work in a hospital, et cetera. I'm just a medical doctor. That's what I do. Awesome. Next guy, what do? I'm a sniper. I'm like, oh, I've seen movies about like stuff. I said, are you any good? And the other guy said, let us speak for him. He can strike a match at 100 yards. And I was like, that's awesome. And the next guy, what do? He said, well, did you ever see the TV show MacGyver when you were younger? I said, yes, I like MacGyver. He said, I'm MacGyver. I can take anything we find, anything we can do. I can take a thimble and a string and make a bomb. That's just what I do. We need to get into a room. I can figure out a way to blow up something to get in that room. I was like, that's awesome. So we go through and all of them explain to me what they did. And then I said to them, tell me something you'd want me to know about you guys. I said, like you're about to go, you know, I'm a pastor, I'll pray for you. Tell me something you'd want me to know. Listen to this. One of them looked right at me. I still get chills when I say, this is crazy. He looked right at me. He said, Dan, I'll tell you this. If you ever hear that one of us dies, you're going to hear all four of us died, because we are each other's, you ready, confidant. And I mean, I was like, okay, that is to the core. And as soon as he said the word confidant, I went, that's it. Marriages need to get to that level. If you ever hear that I'm hurting, she's hurting. If you ever hear that he's going through a great trial at work, we're going through a great trial at work. I'm your confidant. And let me just say to you, let me show you something that the Lord kind of laid on my heart. Jesus was our confidant. He didn't chum around with our relationship. He went to the dead center, blood red, gave it all. And he says to us men in the room, I want you to do that for your wife, the church. It's a whole different gig, see? See, the world's view of marriage is this little superficial thing. What we've been discovering in this time together is it goes deep. Your marriage is on purpose. And I'm challenging you to look at that circle and go, where are we? Like everybody here say, if I walked up to you out there in the little food line and said, are you guys friends? Yeah, oh yeah, oh yeah, oh yeah. Where? How? How deep? How tight is your circle? Where does the arrow strike? This is a great thing to discuss at some point. You can go have a conversation about it and just talk about how you could get that arrow deeper. If four military guys can sit there and tell me they would die for each other, I looked right at him and said, I'm assuming you have that same level of commitment to your marriage. And they just looked at me like, well, you're putting us on the spot. Like, yeah, I am. But I want you to be confidants. I like it. Good word. So if 10 is the best, or in this case, confidant's the best, chom's the weakest, what are you? It's your call. You get to decide. You can just be chums. Or you can go plus. Number next, valuing physical attraction. Now, when Peter and I wrote this and put it in the book, we said, oh boy, oh boy, oh boy, there are going to be people attack us for this. And they have. Why would you put physical attraction in the book? I'll tell you why. I'll tell you exactly why. It matters. We can act like it doesn't, but it does. And let me tell you what I see in couples. Over time, they kind of start going, eh, I've got them now. They're committed to me. Damn, good. I don't like that. You know, you get one body, one. God gave you a body, and he tells you to take care of it. And one of the ways you give a gift to your spouse is just being the best you can be. Now, trust me, I'll never be 30 again. I'm 65 this year. Jane said to me a while back, why don't you grow your hair? I used to have really long, curly hair. She said, why don't you grow your hair like you used to? I'm like, yeah, right after I walk on water. I can't. I said to her a while back, babe, we don't kiss as much as we did, you know, when we were first dating and married. I said, we don't kiss like we used to. And this was what she said to me, your breath don't smell like it used to. So I threw some stuff in there. Even today, when I'm done speaking, I got it in my pocket right now. Got it out there, got it at the hotel. I keep my breath fresh. When you were dating, you didn't show up at their house. You didn't do that. No, you didn't. And you know what really bothered me? I have a friend. I'll protect him a little bit, but his first name is Mark. But he really ticked me off. He let himself go. Just let himself go. Terrible out of shape. Didn't even try. Didn't even try to clean himself up. Just let it go. Till he got divorced. You know where he went right after he got divorced? I saw him there. I'm at the gym working out with him. And I go up to him and I go, oh, I haven't seen you here in a while. I said, why are you here? I did. I knew he just got divorced. I said, why are you here? Oh, I just wanted to get in a little better shape. And I said, why? I made him really mad. He literally got mad at me. I said, why are you taking this? Well, it just gives me something to do. I said, no, why are you cleaning up, shaving areas you ain't shaved in a while? You got your hair looking nice. You're getting all trim again. Why? And ultimately he said, yeah, I want to be attractive, see if some other lady will find me attractive. And I said, exactly. Interesting, in his story, he got remarried to his wife, and he came to me later and said, you made me so mad that day because you were so right. I wish I would have done that in the first place. I'm not telling you to look a certain way. That's Hollywood crap. What I'm saying to you is take the best care of what you got that you can. You've been given one body. Take as good a care of as you can. Why? For your spouse. Stay as healthy as you can for as long as you can so they don't have to deal with some stuff. It's a commitment. But I want to give Jane the best me I can give her as long as I can. Because I will fade away. It's called Father Time wins. And he will win. But I'm going to do the best I can to keep us in the best shape we can. Because I want us to enjoy our life together as much as we can. And I'm just saying, I'm not picking on anybody. I didn't look at you out there. I'm just saying to you, if you've kind of said, that doesn't matter anymore, you're wrong. You're wrong. Physical attraction matters no matter where you're at in life. And you want to do the best you can to take care of yourself as long as you can. And I'm just asking you, grade yourself. If 10's good and 1 stinks, have you let it go a little bit? And what could you do to get back in a little better position? Dan, I don't like this one. Good. That probably means this is the one you could work on. Next one. Chasing emotional connectedness. Oh, my goodness. Some of you in this room long for emotional oneness so deep. But you have a spouse who kind of goes, that's not important to me. Again, your marriage isn't about you. It's about honoring the Lord. And if you have a spouse who you chose to marry, who has emotional needs that are higher than yours, you need to seek to reach into those crevices and meet that need. It's going to require sacrifice on your part, but it's important, and I want to show you how the Lord used this in my life. I'm an emotional person. I was made that way. Jane has the bath brain. I have the emotional brain. But in an area of our marriage, after we got married, I checked out emotionally. When we got married, Jane had several sisters who just weren't doing well, and one in particular, her name is Sandy. Sandy, she just bothered me. It's Jane's sister. And I did not see at the time, oh wait, when we get married, Jane's sister is actually my sister. I did not view her that way. She was Jane's sister and she was a problem. And Jane would come to me saying, Sandy's dealing, she had several children. She was not married. And I just said to Jane, well, she's put herself in that spot. It's her own problem. Let her deal with it. Well, Dan, they don't have food right now. Well, that makes sense. Let them figure it out. Sounds pastoral, doesn't it? And it got to a point where Jane wouldn't even come talk to me about it. She just had it inside going, she loved her sister, Sandy, younger sister. My brother fell into some problems. Started having really issues in his life from poor decisions he made. My brother. I started calling him. I started like saying, can I send you some money? How can I help? And one day I was sitting in the living room by myself going, oh my goodness. Sandy has the same issues and I get frustrated when Jane brings that up. But now that it's my brother, I want to help him. That doesn't sound like I'm one with her. It sounds like I'm one with me. I got to change that. And I said to Jane, we were sitting in the living room one day, and I said to her, you know, I want you to do me a favor. And she said, well, what do you mean? I said, well, you know, I've been helping my brother. I want you to call your sister Sandy and see if she needs anything. Jane, she was reading and put her book down, looked at me and said, you all right? You okay? I said, yeah. I said, I said, you've seen me. I've been helping my brother a lot. She's like, I see. I said, I didn't want to do that for Sandy. I said, isn't that interesting? Because he's my brother, I want to do it. I said, I'm not emotionally one with you and your family. I've always put you and your family, I'm with you, but not them. I said, we got to change that. So she called Sandy. I still remember you calling her. We were sitting in the living room. I could hear Sandy on the other phone. Jane said, hey, Sandy, it's Jane calling. Oh, because Sandy loves Jane. Oh, Jane, it's so good to hear from you, et cetera, et cetera, et cetera. And she said, why are you calling? And Jane's like, well, I'm sitting here with Dan, and he wanted me to call you and just see if you needed anything. And she went, Dan who? It was like, what? Because she knew I didn't like it. Sandy was not a follower of Christ. And I was the pastor she knew, and she was pushed away by me. And the Lord began to do something in my heart toward old Sandy. Man, I started loving this girl. I just started loving Sandy like my own sister. I started saying, how can we help her? Oh, I'm just thinking about her. The rest of the story, I'll get to in a minute. Sandy passed away with cancer. And so I'm going back and reliving just these last times we had with her. But so I would say to Sandy, Sandy, is there anything we need, et cetera, et cetera. And then she started saying to Jane, hey, I've been going online and watching Dan preach. She ended up asking if she could pray to receive Jesus as her Savior. I don't love her more than Jane, but I loved her real close. She became my sister. I never had a sister. She's a sweet lady, hard life. But she finished so good, loving the Lord, watching sermons all the time. I'm so glad that I became emotionally connected to her. So thankful that I got rid of my own stubborn spirit and became emotionally one with Jane toward her family. I call Jane's family my sisters now, her mom before she passed. I called her mom. I did it on purpose because that's my family too. And there's somebody sitting in here going, we are not going there. I'm not going to love his mama like you're talking about. I get it. I get it. But emotionally, there's a oneness that's needed. And let me just say, you don't know what the result could be. Honestly, I believe today Sandy is in heaven right now. I believe it. And one of the reasons is because we united in Christ begin to help her. And I'm just going to ask the question, who in your extended family could have a reshaped life if you changed your spirit toward them? I'm a pastor. I'm a follower of Christ. If I can't figure out how to give my wife emotional and spiritual oneness toward her sister, what the world am I doing in ministry? I would stand up here and preach sermons about doing that and then not go home and do it. What the world? And I'm asking you, some of you have a face flashing in front of your eyes right now. Yep. I want you to understand your spouse loves that person and you need to join them. I don't know what it looks like, but just let that get it down. Because frankly, going back to our Savior, none of us deserve the kind of love he gives us. And he asks us to take that love, especially within our family. And then beyond that to the world around us. Are you emotionally one? The picture on the screen is a blender. It's where you take, you know, two fruits and you blend them together. That's your marriage. How are you doing? Are you a 10 or are you a 1? You get to pick. I'm just asking you to take it up a notch.
2: Well, what a great place to end this edition of Focus on the Family with Jim Daly, featuring Dan Seaborn.
3: Well, as I've said, John, I really appreciate Dan's ability to mix humor with conviction. And this message was no exception. I'm not going to explain it, but I could be doing a bit better in certain areas. And let's just say he's given me some things to kind of work on.
2: Well, me too, but I'm not giving details.
3: Well, I think both of us could benefit from reading Dan's book. Indeed. It's called The Necessary Nine, How to Stay Happily Married for Life. And we only heard 4 of the 9 principles in this show, so there's more for us to learn.
2: Oh, I think our wives would agree with that. And you can look for The Necessary Nine online or at a local bookseller. Thanks for listening to Focus on the Family with Jim Daly. I'm John Fuller.
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1: Well, greetings to you, friend, and thank you so much for joining us on TWR Pure Talk, and thank you for welcoming me. My name is Tulani, and at this time we're going to enjoy Adventures in Odyssey. After this, we have Peace with God, and at 3 p.m. we have the Insight for Living Omnibus. Stick around for that coming up later on here on the station that speaks hope to the world. Be blessed.

0: this is Chris. 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
1: There are many kinds of emergencies. Some of them life or death. Some of them emotional. Some of them spiritual. It is in the spiritual emergencies where we find ourselves having no recourse but to rely on Scripture. Psalm 119:11. I have hidden your word in my heart, that I may not sin against you. But for those who have neglected this scripture, there is the Psalm 119 operator. The following story involves a person who had one such spiritual emergency. I'm William Shattered, and this is Rescue 119. On June 4th, 1994, a boy named David Hornsby was sitting at the dining room table eating his supper. Little did he know that what was about to come to his door would spoil his appetite for hours.
2: Hi there. I'm Candy Jakes, and this is my friend, Catherine.
3: Hello.
2: How are you doing today?
3: Fine.
2: That's great. And your name is?
3: David Hornsby.
2: Well, David, may I call you David?
3: Sure.
2: I was wondering if you would have a few moments today to talk with us about love.
3: Love?
2: That's right. Do you feel loved, David?
3: I guess.
2: That's great. May I ask by whom?
3: You mean, who loves me?
2: Yes.
3: Well, my mom and dad.
2: Your mom and dad. That's great.
3: Fantastic.
2: It's so wonderful to see real family love. Feels good to be loved, doesn't it, David?
3: Sure.
2: Of course it does. But let me ask you something, David. How would you feel about having 15,000 mothers and fathers to love you?
3: Well, would I get a $15,000 allowance?
4: You are such a delightful child,
2: yes,
4: David.
2: A delightful, beautiful child. But back to my question, David. How would it feel to be loved like that?
3: Nice, I guess.
2: Oh, more than nice, David. That would be heaven.
4: Heaven.
2: Don't you think? Let me get to the point. Catherine and myself are members of a group called Simply the Love People. We want you to be part of our family.
4: Yes.
1: David listened to what the love people had to say for over an hour and was impressed by their kind words. We spoke with David.
3: They were incredibly nice people. And the best part about it was, they really seemed to like me.
2: You know, David, I like you. Don't you like him, Catherine?
4: Oh, he's very likable.
2: There's nothing not to like. So you know what? We don't usually do this, but I want you to become a member of our group right now.
3: Really?
2: Yes, I don't see why not.
4: Why not?
2: How about it, David? Would you like to join us?
3: Well...
2: Come on, David. Put a little love in your heart.
3: I guess I can.
2: Wonderful.
3: Yes!
2: You've made a very wise decision.
4: You are a very wise man, David.
3: Thanks. So, what do I do now?
2: We have to go through the ceremony. Would you like to do that now?
3: The ceremony?
1: Candy and Catherine left the house and came back in 3 minutes with a few unconventional items.
3: I started to get a little worried, but I wanted to hang in there because I really like these people. And I didn't think they'd steer me wrong.
2: Okay, just put this on your head.
3: What is it?
2: It's a football helmet.
3: It smells.
2: It has to be covered with Worcestershire sauce. It's just one of the rules.
3: Oh.
2: Now put this on too.
3: What is this?
2: The plaid suit of interconnecting love.
3: It's too big.
2: Don't you want a good connection?
3: Oh, yeah, right.
2: Okay, put your right hand up in the air.
3: All right.
2: And put your left hand on top of this blender.
3: Okay.
2: Good. Now, I will make several statements. You must reply by saying, I will.
3: I will.
2: I, David Brent Hornsby, do swear to uphold the laws of the love people.
4: Love people.
3: I will. Wait, laws?
2: I will take advantage of every opportunity to love people.
3: I will.
2: I will proudly apply a honk if you love people bumper sticker to my car.
3: I will. As soon as I get a driver's license.
4: Oh, yes.
2: I will forever buy all major kitchen appliances from Bilco Incorporated, a charter benefactor of the love people.
3: I will. But wait a minute.
2: Every Saturday, I will kneel before the statue of our founder. Mr. Edward Coolidge, and I will say...
3: What?
2: I said, every Saturday, I will...
3: Wait. I'm not kneeling before any statue.
2: Why not?
4: Why not?
3: I can't.
2: But you can't be a love person if you won't kneel.
3: You're asking me to, like, worship him.
4: David, he is our founder. We want to show that we respect him.
2: Right. And besides, I wouldn't say you're exactly worshiping. You're just kneeling to,
3: Worship. And I'm not supposed to do that.
2: Who said?
3: Well, God.
2: God said that? Where?
3: In the Bible.
4: Well, please show it to us. David, we believe in the Bible. But I think you're mistaken.
3: I know it's in there.
2: Well, please show us then. Here, I have a Bible.
1: David looked frantically through the Bible, but he couldn't find what he was looking for.
3: I was in a real bind. I knew it was in there somewhere. I just couldn't find it. Then I remembered. My Psalm 119 operator.
1: David asked to be excused, then went to the kitchen to use his phone. He quickly dialed 119. Taking his call was operator Elizabeth Darrow.
5: 119, what is your emergency?
3: You've got to help me. I've got these people
5: in
3: my living room.
5: All right, slow down. Slow down. Now breathe. All right, tell me the situation.
3: There's these people in the other room. They're trying to get me into this weird religion or something.
5: Okay, this is what I want you to do. Go get a pad of paper and something to write with.
3: Just a second.
5: Wait. Stay on the line. Stay on the line. Are you on a cordless phone?
3: Yeah.
5: Take the phone with you.
3: All right, I'm going.
5: Now tell me what they've told you.
3: They want me to worship the statue.
5: Statue? Wait right there.
1: The operator scrambled to find a concordance and cross-reference the words kneel and statue. Finally, success.
5: I got it. It was under worship.
3: What is it?
5: 2 Kings 17:35. He commanded them, do not worship other gods. Do not bow down to them or serve them.
3: Perfect. Thanks.
1: David ran back in to confront the love people with his verse.
3: Right there. 2 Kings 17:35. Do not worship other gods. Do not bow down before them or serve them.
2: Well, you know, that's not exactly what this verse is saying. You have to take the context. This translation is...
4: I think what Candy's trying to say is that God was talking about something else. This is really just, you know, a suggestion.
2: Right. The custom of the day...
1: The love people left David's house feeling dejected and defeated. They never returned.
3: I owe a lot to my 119 operator. I never could have done it without her. It's good to know there's somebody out there who can help in an emergency.
6: I'm just happy to be here, doing my part to keep people out of harm's way.
3: A comforting thought when I was panicking in the kitchen was that the person on the other end of this line really cares. She cares.
1: Thousands of people like David are assisted every day by their local 119 operators. They're standing by for you as well. Whenever you find yourself in a spiritual emergency, remember, rescue 119.
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4: Hey, Timmy, what are you doing?
3: Look in that store. My little brother wanted some candy, and I told him we should just go steal it. He's in there now.
4: You really think you should have told him that?
3: Why not?
4: Wait, look. Laffy wants to tell you something.
3: What's that in his mouth?
4: It's a Bible.
3: He's flipping through it.
4: Look, Timmy, he's pointing to a verse.
3: Let me see. Matthew 18:6. If one of these little children believes in me, and someone causes that child to sin, then it'll be very bad for that person. It would be better for him to have a large stone tied around his neck and be drowned in the sea. Ooh.
4: Think you got your answer, Timmy.
3: Yeah. Thanks, Laffy. I better go get my brother.
7: It's nonstop action, adventure, and suspense as Timmy gets into moral dilemma after moral dilemma.
4: Don't fight him, Timmy. He's just a bully.
3: I have to, Shirley.
8: Come on, wimp. Let's get on with it.
3: Okay.
4: Wait, it's Laffy coming over the hill.
3: I better go get my brother.
7: It's nonstop action, adventure, and suspense as Timmy gets into moral dilemma after moral dilemma.
4: Don't fight him, Timmy. He's just a bully.
3: I have to, Shirley.
8: Come on, wimp. Let's get on with it.
3: Okay.
4: Wait, it's Laffy coming over the hill, and he's got a bike.

0: and turn and let him slap the other cheek, too.
1: What does it mean?
0: Tammy, don't you see? Laffy's trying to tell you that you shouldn't do this. You should love your enemies and not fight with them.
1: Wow, I never thought of that. I can't fight you, Matt.
2: Laffy the Wonder Dog, the dog with a collar around his neck and a pocket New Testament in his mouth.
3: I think I'd like to know more about being a Christian, Timmy. Can you help me?
1: Sure, Matt. Here, let me get my Bible. Shirley, do you remember any good verses?
0: No, not really.
1: I think it's in here somewhere. Wait, here's Laffy. Here, boy. Here's a Bible.
0: Look, Timmy. Look at Laffy. Romans 3:23. Romans 6:23. He's outlining the Roman road. He's helping you witness to him.
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6: You're welcome, Captain.
4: I want you and one expendable crewman to come with me to Ulna. We have to rescue the princess from the evil ding-dongs.
6: A word of caution, Captain.
4: Caution?
6: The ding-dongs have but one weapon. Deception.
4: Deception?
6: They can turn themselves into any kind of being.
4: Any?
6: People, animals, snack cakes.
4: Snack cakes?
6: Anything. They act like they're somebody or something else, and then they use temptation and deception to make you do something you shouldn't do.
4: Hmm.
6: Then when you're vulnerable, they destroy you.
4: What do you suggest?
6: I suggest we take along our temptation detectors and our scripture phasers.
4: Very well. Let's go. Where's the expendable crewman?
7: Right here, Captain.
4: Excellent. Follow us. Scotty, beam us down.
8: Aye, aye, Captain. Ready?
4: Yes.
8: You're beaming, Captain.
4: Oh, no. I lost my hand. I lost my hand. There it is. Man, we gotta get that thing fixed. Where are we?
6: It appears we've landed right outside the Ding Dong Fortress.
4: Nice beaming, Scotty. Let's go in. Ooh. Door's locked. Should we try to break it down?
6: My personal preference is to avoid hurtling my body into anything made out of wrought iron.
7: I've been working out. Maybe I can break it down.
4: Never mind. I'll shoot the lock.
6: No guards. How illogical of them.
4: Let's go. Croc, you and I should start checking the rooms. Expendable crewman, why don't you go storm their headquarters or something?
7: Why?
4: Because you're the expendable crewman. Your job is to make a critical mistake of some kind and then get captured.
7: Ooh, it is?
4: Yes. Now get going.
7: All right.
4: Get out of here, will you?
7: Aye, aye, sir.
4: Okay, let's try this door. Ooh. Princess.
9: Captain, you're here. I'm so happy.
6: That was curiously easy.
4: We're parked right outside, Princess.
9: Wait.
4: Wait.
9: These people have treated me terribly, and I can't leave without getting back at them.
4: What do you want to do?
9: Let's steal some towels.
4: Towels?
9: Yeah. There's some in here. It'll only take a second.
4: It would be satisfying to get revenge. They've certainly caused us a lot of trouble over the years.
6: Yes, I suppose it would.
9: Here are the towels.
4: Nice.
9: Aren't they? You know, maybe you should take some washcloths for yourself.
4: I think I will.

0: Where are they?
1: They're in the bathroom.
0: Back here? Wait. What's that?
2: It's your temptation detector, Captain.
0: My temptation detector? But that means I'm being tempted!
2: To steal to get revenge, I believe.
0: Wait a minute. This is no princess. This is a ding-dong taking the form of a princess!
1: What?
0: Ready, scripture phasers! Fire!
3: Exodus 20:15. You must not...

0: It's a ding-dong.
1: Good thinking, Captain.
0: Stealing. I should have known. We'll have to be on the alert for that.
1: Yes, but you do know what this means.
0: What?
1: They know we're here.
0: Right. Let's be careful. Open the door. We'll split up. You go down that hall. I'll go down this one.
1: Yes, Captain.
0: I'll meet you at the outside door.
2: Yes, Captain.
0: If I were a ding-dong, where would I hide a princess?
3: Warning! Intruders in South Hall! Intruders!
0: Here they come. This looks like a good hiding place.
4: Captain!
0: Princess!
4: I'm so glad you're here. They've treated me so badly.
0: There's nothing to worry about. You're with me now, Princess. Let's go. We have to find Croc and then head back to the ship.
4: Croc? Are you sure you want to go after him?
0: Yes, he should be down the South Hall.
4: But if you both show up back at the ship with me, won't he get some of the credit for saving me?
0: What do you mean?
4: Whereas, if you saved me alone, you would get all the credit. Everyone would think you single-handedly rescued me.
0: You may have a point.
4: Imagine the glory you'd get.
0: You're right. They'd probably promote me to Admiral, too.
4: I'm sure they would.
0: Okay, we won't go after Croc. Let's just... Wait a minute. My temptation detector!
4: Oh, I'm sure it's just a malfunction or something.
0: You're a ding-dong!
4: No!
0: Take this ding-dong!

0: Me tablet.
1: I've got to find Croc. Croc, come on, where are you?
2: Captain, I found the princess.
1: Where?
2: In here.
1: Princess.
3: Captain, I'm so glad to see you.
1: Are you really?
3: Yes. Now let me grab my jacket and then we can go.
1: My temptation detector. Another ding-dong. Ready phasers, Croc. Fire!
4: Ossifier 14-9, thou shalt not grab jackets.
3: What are you guys doing?
1: It had no effect on her.
5: Thou shalt not grab jackets. I'm not familiar with that verse.
1: Maybe it's one of those new translations. Try again.
4: Jedediah Jones 4-6. Those who grab jackets must surely die.
1: No effect again. How strange.
5: Indeed. Though it is debatable what would be so sinful about grabbing jackets.
1: Good point. Wait a minute. This is no scripture phaser. It's a ding-dong taking the form of a scripture phaser. Throw them away, Croc! Let's get out of here. Ooh. Open that door.
6: Hurry!
1: It's a ding-dong guard! Run!
6: Hurry!
1: Oh no, dead end.
5: We appear to be trapped.
3: Look, there's more ding-dongs coming.
1: They're surrounding us.
3: We're gonna die.
7: You cannot escape. Surrender your ship or die.
1: You got it. The ship is yours. I'll write up the papers.
5: Captain.
7: You won't get off that easy, Captain.
8: You, back here, man. Ding-dongs, I'm right behind you.
1: Who is it?
5: It's the expendable crewman.
1: What's he doing off his post?
8: I can take you all on. Come on, rush me, all of you.
7: How dare you challenge us?
8: Are you implying that you guys would even be a challenge for me?
7: Get him!
3: Look, the expendable crewman has lured the ding-dongs away so that we can escape down that open hallway.
1: Let's go.
9: That's an incredible story, Captain.
1: Yes, it is. So, all's well that ends well, I guess. We all got back to the ship alive. That's the important thing.
9: You mean except for the expendable crewman?
1: Oh, yeah, that's right. I guess we left him behind, didn't we? We're not running low on expendable crewmen, are we?
9: I don't think so.
1: Good.
8: Captain!
3: The expendable crewman!
1: How did you get out of there alive?
8: I took them all on.
1: You what?
8: Well, I've been working out.
3: You fought off all those men to save me?
8: I sure did, Princess.
3: You're very brave.
8: Thank you.
3: And very strong.
8: Thank you.
3: And very...
1: Oh, give me a break.
8: You think you might want to go to a movie sometime?
3: I'd love to.
1: Hold it. Come on, Princess. You're making a date with an expendable crewman. You're supposed to fall in love with me.
3: If I relied on you, I'd still be stuck with the ding-dongs. Come on, expendable. We've got a date.
8: You know, I was thinking maybe after the movie, we can go covet some of my neighbor's oxen?
3: That sounds great.
1: My temptation to... Hey, he's no expendable crewman. He's a ding-dong. Scripture phasers, Croc.
8: Wait, I was just kidding.
4: Exodus 20:17. Thou shalt not covet.
8: War!
7: The war has just begun, Captain.
3: Captain, you saved me.
1: That's right. Now embrace me and call me your hero like you're supposed to.
3: Oh, Captain.
5: Captain, I don't want to bother you, but we have strange new worlds to explore.
1: You're right, Croc. We don't have time for this. There's places to go, people to rescue, and that's exactly what we're going to do. Zuzu, let's go somewhere.
9: Where, Captain?
1: Over there.
10: Now, obviously, you don't have scripture phasers, or 119 operators, or Bible-carrying dogs. So what are you going to do when you have a problem and you need God's Word to help you? What would happen if you had someone trying to teach you things about the Bible that were wrong, or you had a problem and you didn't know the right thing to do, or you needed to tell someone about Jesus and you didn't have a Bible with you? The answer can be found in Psalm 119, verse 11. Your word have I hidden in my heart, that I may not sin against you. We need to know God's word by heart. That's why it's so important to memorize verses. Next time a Sunday school teacher or your mom and dad want you to memorize a verse, remember that it's not just something for you to do. It's an important part of growing strong in our faith. For Kids Radio, I'm Connie Kendall, saying so long.
11: There are lots of ways to memorize Bible verses. One good way is to write them on index cards and put them in places where you'll see them, like the bathroom mirror, or use it as a bookmark in your school books. Another way is to get together with someone in your family or a friend and make a game out of it. Write the verse on a large sheet of paper and then cut out the words, making it into a puzzle. Then, after you put it together, remove one piece at a time. See if you can repeat the verse after each word is removed. There are many other ways to memorize verses, and once you've memorized them, the important thing is to do what they say. Adventures in Odyssey is a presentation of Focus on the Family. Hidden in My Heart was written and directed by Marshall Younger. Our production engineer was Bob Luttrell, and our executive producer was Chuck Bolte. And I'm Chris, hoping you'll join us again next time for more Adventures in Odyssey.
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1: What have you searched for online recently? Song lyrics, recipes, cars for sale? What about offline? Have you searched for peace?
2: You've been searching for peace, haven't you? You want joy and peace in your heart. You want peace with God, peace with your neighbors, and peace down inside.
1: You're not alone. Billy Graham says everyone searches high and low for peace.
2: All right, I'm going to tell you how you can get peace. And I don't believe there's any permanent peace outside of this. You can get peace at the cross and only there.
1: The cross of Jesus Christ and the peace it offers to you. That's the focus of today's message here on Peace with God, an outreach of the Billy Graham Evangelistic Association. I'm Bill Meyer, and thanks for joining us. And a little later in today's program, you'll hear Franklin Graham talk about his dad, Billy Graham.
3: Even when I go see him today, he's always excited, and he acts as though I'm the most important person in the world. And he does that really for all of us children.
1: You'll hear more of Franklin's comments in just about 10 minutes here on Peace with God.
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1: Today's message is titled The Cross. It comes from Billy Graham's 1958 crusade in San Francisco, and it begins right now.
2: Now, tonight, I want you to turn with me to 1 Corinthians, the first chapter. The first chapter of 1 Corinthians, beginning with the 17th verse, and tonight, I want to speak on the subject, the offense of the cross. The offense of the cross. For Christ sent me, Paul is speaking, for Christ sent me not to baptize, but to preach the gospel, not with wisdom of words, lest the cross of Christ should be made none effect. Paul said in my preaching that if I did it with cleverness and the wisdom of words, then would the cross lose its effect. He said, for the preaching of the cross is to them that perish foolishness. In other words, Paul said that a sermon like I'm going to preach to you tonight is foolish to you that are perishing. It is a foolish subject. It will be a foolish message. The apostles said that 1900 years ago. For it is written, I will destroy the wisdom of the wise and will bring to nothing the understanding of the prudent. Where is the wise? Where is the scribe? Where is the disputer of this world? Hath not God made foolish the wisdom of this world? The scripture says God has made it foolish. For after that, in the wisdom of God, the world by wisdom knew not God. It pleased God by the foolishness of preaching to save them that believe. God has chosen this method to save men from destruction and judgment and hell. This method of preaching, this method of proclaiming the gospel. Faith cometh by hearing, and hearing by the word of God. You cannot come to Christ except you hear the gospel. For the Jews require a sign, and the Greeks seek after wisdom. But we preach Christ crucified, this cross. It's foolish to the world. But God says this very foolishness is wiser than this world. And the weakness of God, the cross, seems to be to the world a weakness. The weakness of God is stronger than men. For ye see your calling, brethren, that not many wise men after the flesh, not many mighty, not many noble are called. But God hath chosen the foolish things of the world to confound the wise. And God hath chosen the weak things of the world to confound the things which are mighty, and the base things of the world, and things which are despised. Think of it. Base things. The cross was a base thing. It was a thing to be despised. It was called a scandal among men. And yet God chose that method to confound the wise and to save the world. No man will ever be able to stand in heaven and say, I got here by my own ability, by my own works. We will have to stand and say, when we get to heaven, we got here by the cross. We got here by the death of Christ on the cross and the fact that he was raised again from the dead. The apostle said, and I, brethren, if I yet preach works unto you, then is the offense of the cross ceased? The Apostle Paul said in all of his preaching, in all of his proclaiming of the gospel, there is an offense to the cross. Paul said, I can preach anything else, and there's no offense. But when you preach the cross, there is an offense. And this expression, the offense of the cross, sounds strange to our modern ears. Because you see, we have a beautiful cross on our churches. We have crosses in the lapels of our coats. We have crosses around our necks. We have crosses embossed on our Bibles. We never think of it as a scandal and as an offense. And yet the Bible says it's a stumbling block. It's an offense. It's a scandal among men. It's a base and despised thing. It is an old rugged cross. It was a place to execute criminals. It was a place where the vilest died. Paul says that in his day there was an offense, and I found in my own ministry that I can preach anything else, and it's called popular. It pleases the ear. But when I come to the heart of Christianity, when I come to the cross and the blood and the resurrection, that is the stumbling block. That's the thing people do not want to hear. That's the thing that is foolish. That's the thing that is an offense. And yet it's that very thing that is the heart of the gospel. And without the cross, there is no salvation. There is no forgiveness. God said, I'll meet the human race only one place. That is the cross. And if you haven't been to the cross, there is no salvation and there is no forgiveness. Why is the cross an offense? Why is it an offense? First, the cross is an offense because it is the condemnation of the world. The cross says to the world, you're a sinner. The cross said to the thief who was dying on the other cross, you're a sinner, you better repent. And the thief did repent. He confessed his sins and he said, remember me when thou comest into thy kingdom. And Jesus turned to him and said, today thou shalt be with me in paradise. Christ forgave him right there. But first, the cross condemned his sins and made him confess and acknowledge that he was a sinner. To the centurion who had helped nail him there, the cross said to the centurion, you're a sinner. And the centurion had to exclaim, surely this must have been the Son of God. The cross said to Herod, you're an immoral man. You're living in adultery. And the cross speaks to you about your sins tonight, your sins of immorality. Look at another man, Caiaphas, proud, cold, crafty, wise old man in his pride. And the cross said to Caiaphas, you're a sinner, Caiaphas. You're a religious leader, but you're a sinner. Jesus had said to Nicodemus, except a man be born again, he cannot see the kingdom of heaven. And I tell you, I don't care if you are a Sunday school teacher, if you are a deacon or an elder, or a church leader, unless there has come a personal encounter with the Lord Jesus Christ, it means nothing. The Pharisees fasted twice a week. They paid tithes. They were orthodox. They were fundamental. They believed the scriptures from cover to cover. And yet Jesus, in the most scathing language, denounced them and indicated they were not saved, and indicated they would come to him in the last day, and he would say, depart from me, ye cursed. I never knew you. Caiaphas was a religious leader, and yet he helped crucify Jesus. Look at Pilate. The cross said to Pilate, you're a coward, Pilate. Filled with your fear and cowardness. Pilate, you're a sinner. And Pilate didn't like it. He cringed and tried to run from the Savior. Look at Judas. The cross says to Judas, Judas, you're covetous. And covetousness is idolatry. Judas was with Jesus for 3 years. He had heard all the sermons that Jesus had preached. In fact, Judas had baptized. Judas had been on Jesus' team, had traveled for 3 years with Christ, had been one of his intimate companions. And yet Judas was lost. Judas was covetous all the time. And the cross has come down through the centuries, passing its unfaltering judgment upon the vanities, prides, hates, greeds, and self-indulgence, pleasures, and lusts of men. The cross says to us all, you're a sinner. It becomes the conscience of the world. The Bible says, all have sinned and come short of the glory of God. And when I come to the foot of the cross, the first thing I have to say is, I am a sinner. But the scripture says, men love darkness because their deeds are evil. You don't want the light of the cross. And so the cross becomes a stumbling block. It becomes foolish too. When you realize that you must give up your sins, when you realize that you must acknowledge that you're a sinner, you say no, no, and you cringe, and you go back into your darkness. And the light of the cross begins to penetrate into your extortion, into your pride, into your idolatry, into your bigotry, into your intolerance, into all the sins of your life. The cross sends a beam of light, and you cringe back and say, no, no, no, don't expose me. And the cross says, you're a sinner in need of repentance.
1: You know, every one of us is a sinner. Every one of us needs the forgiveness that God offers through the cross of Jesus Christ. Are you ready to receive that forgiveness yourself?
0: Peace with God.
4: Peace with God.
5: Peace with God.
6: Do you remember when you were 13? For Mark, it was a long time ago, but he remembers one very special day that year at his home in Georgia.
7: I decided to stay in on a hot August day and listen to Billy Graham, kind of to stay out of the heat, but also to please Mom, who was listening to the crusade and was, at the age of 13, absolutely thunderstruck by what I heard.
6: When he heard Billy Graham give the invitation to accept Jesus Christ as his personal Savior, Mark did. Today, health problems leave him disabled, but Mark's still walking with Jesus.
7: Have learned to, on a day-by-day basis, rely more and more on the grace, the peace that God gives, and the strength to make it through in a life that is characterized by continual pain.
6: Surrender your life to Jesus and discover the grace, peace, and strength that Mark experiences every day.
1: Thanks for joining us today for Peace with God. Franklin Graham sat down with us to talk about the example his father, Billy Graham, has been for him throughout the years.
3: The example spiritually in my life, always encouraging me to read the scripture, to study the scripture, to know the scripture, to apply the scripture to my life.
1: Franklin says his dad has always been available for him and the rest of the family.
3: Even when I go see him today, he's always excited and he acts as though I'm the most important person in the world. And he does that really for all of his children, but he's just a special man, but it's the example also as a father that he set in the home, the spiritual leader that he is in the home.
1: Franklin says he is so thankful for the example his father has set.
3: And as a father myself, I want to be an example to my children and to my grandchildren that we will be faithful to the Lord Jesus Christ and to our Heavenly Father.
0: Peace with God.
4: Peace with God.
0: There's hope.
5: Peace with God.
8: Peace with God.
1: Today's message is titled, The Cross. Billy Graham's exploring some of the reasons why a lot of people are offended by the cross. The first reason he looked at is that the cross reminds people that they're sinners.
2: And then secondly, the cross of Jesus Christ is an offense because blood was shed there. Romans 3:25. Whom God hath set forth to be a propitiation through faith in his blood to declare his righteousness for the forgiveness of sins that are past. The word propitiation means mercy seat. It is the meeting place. It is where God covers our sins. And I tell you, your sins will never be covered except by the shed blood of Jesus Christ. Colossians 1:20. We have peace through the blood of his cross. Peace! You've been searching for peace, haven't you? You want joy and peace in your heart. You want peace with God, peace with your neighbors, and peace down inside. Everywhere you've searched, you've gone to the psychiatrist. You've read all the books that you could find that had the title peace. All right, I'm going to tell you how you can get peace. And I don't believe there's any permanent peace outside of this. You can get peace at the cross and only there. You say, well, what does the blood mean?
4: The Bible says the life of the flesh is in the blood. The word blood means the life of Christ. The life of Jesus Christ given on the cross. The word blood is symbolic in the Bible of life. He gave his life. He emptied himself for us on the cross. He took our sins by emptying himself, by taking our suffering and our sin and our hell. There is much mystery to the cross. There are many things about the cross that I don't understand, but this one thing I know. It is the way of salvation. And then thirdly, the cross of Christ is an offense because it sets forth an imperative ideal of life. Jesus said, if any man will come after me, let him deny himself and take up his cross and follow me. Christ demands that when you come to the cross, that you take up a cross. And we don't like that. That is an offense. That is a stumbling block. It is not a matter of just coming to the cross one time or two times or 10 times. It is a matter of leaving the cross, but sharing Christ's rejection, taking up your own cross, that we must do. Christ demands that we live a life of self-crucifixion. And many chafe at the restraint of a life like Christ. We refuse to give up what we know the cross condemns. And Jesus said, unless you're willing to take up the cross and follow me, you cannot be my disciple. Are you willing to take up the cross? It means that you're going to have to forgive your husband or your wife whom you've been quarreling with. It means you're going to have to forgive that man that did something against you. It means that you're going to start out in a whole new realm of life. That is the crucifixion Christ is talking about. That is the cross. Are you willing to bear it? Oh, it'll mean opposition. In fact, Jesus listed several types of opposition. He said, first, there will be civic opposition. They will deliver you up before the councils. He said, there may be national opposition. Ye shall be brought before governors and kings for my sake. There may even be ecclesiastical opposition because he said they will scourge you in their churches. It also may mean domestic opposition. Jesus said, a man's foes shall be they of his own household. There may be people in your own house that will not understand. They'll think you've gone crazy if you really give your life to Christ. Because you see, Christ will be so foreign to them when you start reading your Bible and praying and going to church. It may mean opposition within your own household, but you must take your stand. It is cross-bearing. Do it courteously and graciously and kindly and lovingly, but take your stand. And then it may mean opposition in general. All who live godly in Christ Jesus shall suffer persecution, the scripture says. And I want to tell you, persecution is painful. It's not an easy death. It's not an easy suffering. And the Christian life is not easy. Don't let anybody tell you that it's easy and a bed of roses. It is not. The scripture does teach. Jesus said, my yoke is light. And thanks be unto God, there is joy and peace in the midst of persecution. Are you ready to take up your cross? And then lastly, the cross of Christ is an offense because it claims to be the power of God unto salvation. And it makes this claim without an alternative. You see, the world would like to say that there are many roads to heaven and somehow we'll all get there eventually. But Jesus and the scripture says, no, there's only one. Just one. And that is by the road of the cross. And God said, I will not meet you any other place except the cross. It's an offense. It's a scandal. The world stumbles over it. And that is the very reason why thousands are not in the kingdom of God tonight and thousands are not truly Christian tonight. Because they've never been to the cross. And once you've been to the cross and had the experience of His forgiveness and had an encounter with the Christ of the cross, you're never the same. But I would not like to close this message tonight leaving you to think that Christ stayed on the cross. He didn't. They took him down from the cross. They put him in a tomb. He stayed there 3 days and three nights. And on the third morning, Mary and Mary Magdalene and Salome went out to anoint a dead body. He wasn't there. And the angel was there, and the angel gave the greatest news the world has ever heard. He is not here. He is risen. And tonight, I do not offer you people in the Cow Palace a dead Christ. I offer a risen Savior, a triumphant Savior, a Savior that is living at the right hand of God the Father, a Savior whose presence is here tonight. But he says, before you can come to me in victory, before you can be raised, before you can have the triumph and the joy and the crown, there must first be the cross. And I ask you tonight, have you been to the cross? You say, well, Billy, how do you go to the cross? One way, but there are two implications. First, you must be willing to repent of your sin. Jesus said, except ye repent, ye shall likewise perish. That means that you acknowledge you're a sinner. And when you come to the cross, in coming, you're acknowledging that. And you must be willing to renounce your sins. It means that you change your view about God. You change your view about Christ, yourself, and your neighbor. It means a change is ready to take place in your life. That change is called repentance. Then you must be willing by faith to receive Christ as your Lord and Savior and take your stand with Him at the cross.
1: So where do you stand with the cross and with Jesus Christ today? In today's message, Billy Graham urged you to boldly humble yourself before God. Now his daughter, Ann Graham Lotz, says that's especially good advice for dads.
8: In a world of complacency, God wants men who are willing to hold firm convictions and the courage to stand up for them. In a world where anything goes, 2 Chronicles 16:9 says, "The eyes of the Lord range throughout the earth to strengthen that one man who is fully committed to Him." Speak the truth. Walk with God when everyone else is running away from Him. Be an honorable husband and a committed father. God is looking for those who believe that what He says is more important than what anyone else says, that what He thinks is more important than what anyone else thinks. Think about it. Would you choose to be that one man God is looking for? Another Noah, another David, a Peter? Would you simply choose to be an ordinary man He can use for extraordinary purposes? This is Ann Graham Lotz.
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9: You try to change. You want to turn to God, but you can't. Ah, yes, you can. Because you see, if you are willing, God will reach down into the pig pen. God will reach down into the mire of sin and pick you up by His own strength and change you from the inside out.
1: That's next week here on Peace with God. I'm Bill Meyer, and thanks for joining us today for Peace with God.
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10: 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And after, Blessed Be Your Name, right? 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

0: It's a question as old as time itself. Why do good people suffer? Not the ones who've walked away from God or compromised their integrity, but the faithful ones, the ones who've done everything right. Today on Insight for Living, Chuck Swindoll will dive headfirst into this issue as we begin our series, Job, a Man of Heroic Endurance. If life has ever felt not just difficult, but genuinely unfair, if you've ever wondered where God is in the middle of your pain, then you're in the right place. Chuck sets the stage.
1: If you have a Bible with you, I'd like to invite you to turn to the book of Job. If you're not familiar with your Bible, it's a large book just before Psalms, toward the center of the Bible. By the way, it's a good time for me to suggest, if you don't own your own copy of the Scriptures, and I find that more common than one would think, this would be a good time this week for you to go to a Christian bookstore and purchase. I would suggest the New American Standard Bible, if you want to follow along with the text that I use. And be sure you get the whole Bible, not just the New Testament. And you may want to get a study Bible. It's a little more serious work. It has some helps in the bottom, and then you'll find out where I get all my ideas. You get a hold of a good study Bible, and then you'll begin to mark it, and it'll become your own. One of the great legacies we leave for our children and our children's children is our Bibles. I have my dad's Bible. I have a copy of one of my mother's Bibles. On occasion, it's very insightful to read through there, see the times they were praying for me, among other things. So anyway, Book of Job, let me read for you the first 12 verses of chapter 1. There was a man in the land of Uz whose name was Job. And that man was blameless, upright, fearing God, and turning away from evil. 7 sons and 3 daughters were born to him. His possessions also were 7,000 sheep, 3,000 camels, 500 yoke of oxen, 500 female donkeys, and very many servants. And that man was the greatest of all the men of the East. His sons used to go and hold a feast in the house of each one on his day. That probably refers to his birthday, on his day. And they would send and invite their 3 sisters to eat and drink with them. It came about when the days of feasting had completed their cycle that Job would send and consecrate them, rising up early in the morning and offering burnt offerings according to the number of them all. For Job said, "Perhaps my sons have sinned and cursed God in their hearts." Thus Job did continually. Now there was a day when the sons of God came to present themselves before the Lord, and Satan also came among them. The Lord said to Satan, "From where do you come?" Then Satan answered the Lord and said, "From roaming about on the earth and walking around on it." The Lord said to Satan, "Have you considered my servant Job? For there is no one like him on the earth, a blameless and upright man, fearing God and turning away from evil." Then Satan answered the Lord, "Does Job fear God for nothing? Have you not made a hedge about him and his house and all that he has on every side? You have blessed the work of his hands, and his possessions have increased in the land. But put forth your hand now and touch all that he has. He will surely curse you to your face." And the Lord said to Satan, "Behold, all that he has is in your power. Only do not put forth your hand on him." So Satan departed from the presence of the Lord.
0: 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Chuck titled today's message, Setting the Stage for Disaster.
1: When Scott Peck picked up his pen to write his best-selling book, The Road Less Traveled, he began with a three-word blunt sentence, Life is difficult. When the writer to the inspired book named Job picked up his stylus to write his book, he too could have begun with a blunt three-word sentence, Life is unfair. Difficult, most of us have learned to handle. But unfair, something kicks in that makes it almost intolerable for us. Our drive for justice overrides our patience in pain. A couple of examples come to mind. You're born Canadian, and you're on ice skates almost for as far back as you can remember. And as you skate along the ice, you are dreaming as this little boy or this little girl with hope someday of making it to the Olympics. You fall more times than you can remember, but in every fall, you learn another lesson. And in a period of time, you begin to skate very well. You get a special teacher. And in doing so, you also find a partner who will skate with you, also from your homeland. And the two of you skate along with dreams of being at the Winter Olympics. And then your moment comes. Your names are announced and you slide out on the ice. And then you do a performance, that routine, better than you've ever done it before. And you know when you finish, it was a gold medal performance. Until you see the scores, and your heart sinks. Life is difficult. As you read those numbers, you know that you'll get the silver medal, and another country will get the gold. In a few hours' time, however, you find out that the judging was skewed, and that the competition was fixed. And in fact, one of the judges ultimately would be removed. You didn't know that at the time you hear. When you find out that it's unfair, that's a whole different subject. You can't bear the thought now of not getting what you have coming once you find out that it was judged unfairly. The second example doesn't have as good an ending. You're a single parent and you live 1,200 miles from a job offer that comes from Houston. And you give thought to moving you and your three children, who are all under the age of 15, down south so that you might get a job working for a company that is really going up. It's called Enron. And you become employed and you are involved not only in a fine job, but you begin to invest in the stock, and oh, it just seems like there's nothing but flashing green lights. The money is pouring in, and the news is everywhere that this is the company to be a part of. They're even naming the new stadium after the Enron Corporation. Then you begin to hear something at the water fountain. The scuttlebutt around the office isn't very encouraging. You doubt it. You question it. In fact, you put it out of your mind because, after all, your entire retirement funds are there and your health benefits are there. And it isn't but a few more days and you get a pink slip and it's all over. You lose everything. Though you were doing a good job, you moved for all the right reasons, and now there's the threat of losing your house. A couple of days later, you're showering, and you notice under your left breast a lump. You can't believe it. 2 days later, the biopsy shows the physician that you are suffering in an advanced stage of cancer. Oh, I failed to mention your husband 3 years ago ran off with his secretary, and by the way, they're doing great. Both of them have a new car and fine jobs and no kids. And you now are going to move in with your aging parents, neither of whom is all that healthy. And the home just has 3 bedrooms. It isn't fair. It isn't fair. Welcome to Job's world. Without knowing it, you have just walked onto Job's turf. And to think some people believe the Bible is not relevant. This book to which I invite you to turn represents one of the oldest and best pieces of literature in all of time. Some would date it back to the days of Genesis. Certainly, in light of Job's age, it falls in the category of being written during the days of the patriarchs. The book to which I invite you to turn represents one of the oldest and best pieces of literature in all of time. Some would date it back to the days of Genesis. Certainly, in light of Job's age, it falls in the category of being written during the days of the patriarchs. Martin Luther

wrote, "There is nothing written in the Bible or out of it of equal literary merit." Victor Hugo, the French poet and author, concluded that Job is perhaps the greatest masterpiece of the human mind. Eugene Peterson, one of our contemporary writers, in the writing of the Wisdom Books, in paraphrase, says this in the introduction of Job: "It is not only because Job suffered that he is important to us. It is because he suffered in the same ways that we suffer, in the vital areas of family, personal health, and material things. It is not suffering as such that troubles us. It is undeserved suffering." Almost all of us in our years of growing up, writes Peterson, have the experience of disobeying our parents and getting punished for it. When that discipline was connected with wrongdoing, it had a certain sense of justice to it. When we do wrong, we get punished. One of the surprises as we get older, however, is that we come to see that there is no real correlation between the amount of wrong we commit and the amount of pain we experience. An even larger surprise is that very often there is something quite the opposite. We do right and get knocked down. We do the best we are capable of doing, and just as we are reaching out to receive our reward, we are hit from the blind side and sent reeling. That's exactly what happened with Job. Life was not only difficult, life became, for Job, absolutely, categorically unfair. You may not know the story of Job, and so I might be shooting in the dark. Allow me a few moments for a quick and dirty analysis. He's a man of unparalleled piety. He's a man of well-deserved prosperity. He is a good and rich man, a fine husband, and a faithful father. In a quick and brutal sweep of calamities, he is reduced to a twisted mass of brokenness and grief. The extraordinary accumulation of back-to-back disasters are enough to finish off any one of us. Job is left penniless, homeless, helpless, and childless, standing beside 10 fresh graves on a windswept hill, his wife heaving in sobs beside him, having heard him say, "Whether he gives or takes, we will follow him." She secretly whispers, "Just curse God and die." I have a friend who is in ministry, and I emailed him this past week, told him of my plans to go into the book of Job. He wrote back, warned me about watching out. You never know what happens when you get into books, how often you become the very part of the story that you're preaching on. He also added, "I have a friend who was driving across Texas one night searching for a radio station and tuned into a country preacher who was beginning a study on Job. He had titled his message, 'I can't eat by day, I can't sleep by night, and the woman I love don't treat me right.'" That's Job. And the only thing funny about the story is the title. There's no laughter in Job. Misery and mystery are added to the insult and injury of his experience. As he sits there covered with skin ulcers that are now erupting with pus, swelling his body with fever and maddeningly giving him an itch that will not go away, there are three friends that arrive. They sit and stare for 7 days and 7 nights without a word. Just imagine. First, they don't recognize him, which tells you something of the swelling

0: and the sores all over him. And then they are at a loss for words. Unfortunately, they lost that loss for words. And when they spoke, they had nothing but blame. You're getting what you deserve. Though they couch it in much more philosophical terms. That was bad enough. But the misery turns to mystery with God's silence. If the words of the friends were hard to hear, the silence of God was intolerable. Not until the 38th chapter of the book does God speak. However long that took, if it were just months, try to imagine. You're the object of your alleged friend's accusations, and the heavens are brass as you plead for an audience with the Almighty. And nothing comes to you by way of comfort. And you have done nothing to deserve such pain. The book opens with a wonderful resume of a good man. Don't make Job into something other than a man. That's all he was. He's called a man. He's no superhuman being. He's no quasi-angel in human form. He's a man. He's just a man. Blessed for sure. But look at him as a person. There was a man in the land of Uz whose name was Job. That man was blameless. Doesn't mean perfect. It means he did not compromise with moral evil. He was a man whose business was handled with integrity. He was a man who was respected by those around him, whether in or outside the family. He was upright, fearing God, turning away from evil. And then the next most important part of him, following his character, would be his family. He's blessed with 7 sons, 3 daughters that have been born to him. By the time the story is told us in the text, they're all grown. This is a grandfather's life at its best, if you will. By now, he has amassed a remarkable number of possessions. Possessions had to do with these 7,000 sheep. The wool from the animals could be woven into fabric, which would be made into warm clothing for the cold winter days. The food would also be provided from them, and that would add to the diet. There were 3,000 camels. I would imagine Job ran a trucking business for the caravans that went from the east to the west, and his camels were for hire. And those camels became for him his own personal transportation. There were 500 yoke of oxen. Don't miss this. That means there were 1,000 of them. 2 yoked together to plow the fields, to cause the crops to be plowed and to be prepared, and the soil to be prepared for the growing of the food. And then there were 500 female donkeys. I scratched my head on that one and wondered why would that be mentioned. And I discovered in my study that in those days, female donkeys provided the delicacy of the day, donkey milk. And I thought that's a delicacy I would do without if I lived in that day. Over and above that is a wonderful family, all grown. No diapers to change, no baths to give, no carpools, no big meals to prepare, no lunches. No boys with tattoos driving vans showing up and honking out front for the daughters. No daughters with nose rings and tattoos and pierced belly buttons to run around the house. These are all grown kids. This guy is rich and he's got it made, and no one is criticizing because there's nothing to criticize. Vernon McGee in his day wrote this about him. The man lived in the lap of luxury. He was Howard Hughes, John D. Rockefeller, Henry Ford, and the oil men of Texas, all rolled into one. When I read that, I thought McGee wrote that in the 1970s. Because by the late 1980s, the closest Texas oil men got to money was when they pumped gas at the Texaco station on the corner. Today, we would say he was Bill Gates, Donald Trump, Ross Perot, all wrapped up in one. Wealthy, good, godly, but not out of touch. You will notice he did have his concerns. His sons, verse 4, used to go and hold a feast in the house of each one on his day, and they would send and invite their three sisters to eat and drink with them. Came about when the days of feasting had completed their cycle, Job would send and consecrate them, rising up early in the morning and offering burnt offerings, according to the number of them all, offering up 10 burnt offerings in the name of each one of them, concerned that perhaps, maybe even in their hearts, there had been a little bit of profanity or perhaps an off-colored story that was told in the feasting. And Job was so concerned, not only for his walk, but for the walk of his children. Praying man, trusting man, priestly man, faithful man. What a man. One man writes, no disapproval of this pleasant life is expressed. It is a mark of good fortune, or rather of God's blessing. The finishing touch to this happy scene is the godly parent making doubly sure that all is well. What a man. At the end of verse 5, there must have been a pause. If this were a novel, you would change chapters, have a page go by, and move into another part of the story. If this were a film, it would be a slow fade out. You would sit in darkness for a few seconds, and then a bright scene would appear, telling you you were in another setting at another time. If this were a stage play, the curtains would close at the end of verse 5. Audience was given a few moments to stretch and stand and sit back down for the opening of the curtains as the stagehand had changed it from heaven, from earth to heaven. But there is no such marking in the Bible. You just move quickly from verse 5 to verse 6. Don't let yourself do that. Learn to read the Bible pacing yourself with the emotion of the moment.
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1: M. Scott Peck began his best-selling book with just three words: life is difficult. But Chuck Swindoll says the Old Testament book of Job takes it even further. Life is unfair. There's a difference, isn't there? Most of us have learned to handle difficult, but unfair? That's far more intense. Today on Insight for Living, we're featuring message number one in a 22-part biographical series. You're about to meet a man who had everything and was about to lose it all through no fault of his own. His name was Job. Chuck begins with prayer.
0: As the story unfolds from this ancient document, we are immediately impressed with a man who indeed was just a man, but what a man. He loved you, he feared you, Father, and he disciplined his life in such a way that he had nothing to do with evil and the compromises of those of his day. Thank you for the model of this man, and thank you for the lessons to be learned from just the opening words in this resume of righteousness. But our hearts skip a beat when we turn the page in his life and see the other side. And we become privy to something that not even Job knew was taking place. And our interest is tweaked. We're intrigued, our Father. We would have expected nothing but further blessing from your hand, and you, in your profound plan, made other arrangements that changed everything. To us, it seems unfair, and there are some in this place under this roof today who would say with a sigh, "My situation is unfair. I do not deserve what I'm going through." And therefore, Lord, you speak in a timeless way, just as you speak truth to us. And we find ourselves on the edge of our seats, anticipating what you will say to us from these ancient words, even in this 21st century. Thank you, Father, for your faithful, sovereign hand over us, that while you test us, you do not disgrace us. And while you strengthen and mature us, you are never cruel or dishonest. You have our good at heart, though your journey to get us there is sometimes shockingly surprising. I pray that you will give us not only ears to hear, but hearts to receive these verses from the book today and the application from between the lines as to what this message means to us. Direct our thoughts, give us the ability to concentrate, remove from us the cares of this age and the worries of our times and the decisions at the office and the needs of the home and all the stuff of life, so that you have our full attention. Come, thou fount of every blessing. Tune our hearts to sing, to hear your praise. Lord, we quiet ourselves before you now. We trust you to speak words of wisdom and assurance to those who lead us in this city, in this state, and in our government. We ask our Father that we might be good citizens, just as we are good Christians. Find us, our Father, actively engaged in things that matter. Deliver us from the enemy of passivity and the compromise of sloth and laziness. And now, our Father, it is our privilege to look to you now in worship as we reach into our wallets and as we write our checks, as we give our money, as those in the first century did, may we first give ourselves and then give of our treasure. We want you to know how much we love you, our Father, and these gifts represent that. We give from a pure motive, not to receive anything in return, but simply to lift our hearts and open our purses to you and say, you own it all. And we give joyfully and we give generously because of that. In the name of the Lord Jesus, we quiet ourselves before you and we give. And all God's people said, amen.
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0: Life was not only difficult, life became, for Job, absolutely, categorically unfair. You may not know the story of Job, and so I might be shooting in the dark. Allow me a few moments for a quick and dirty analysis. He's a man of unparalleled piety. He's a man of well-deserved prosperity. He is a good and rich man, a fine husband, and a faithful father. In a quick and brutal sweep of calamities, he is reduced to a twisted mass of brokenness and grief. The extraordinary accumulation of back-to-back disasters are enough to finish off any one of us. Job is left penniless, homeless, helpless, and childless. Standing beside 10 fresh graves on a windswept hill, his wife heaving in sobs beside him, having heard him say, whether he gives or takes, we will follow him, she secretly whispers, just curse God and die. Misery and mystery are added to the insult and injury of his experience. As he sits there covered with skin ulcers that are now erupting with pus, swelling his body with fever and maddeningly giving him an itch that will not go away. There are three friends that arrive. They sit and stare for 7 days and 7 nights without a word. Just imagine. First, they don't recognize him, which tells you something of the swelling and the sores all over him. And then they are at a loss for words. Unfortunately, they lost that loss for words. And when they spoke, they had nothing but blame. You're getting what you deserve. Though they couch it in much more philosophical terms. That was bad enough. But the misery turns to mystery with God's silence. If the words of the friends were hard to hear, the silence of God was intolerable. Not until the 38th chapter of the book does God speak. The book opens with a wonderful resume of a good man. There was a man in the land of Uz whose name was Job. That man was blameless. Doesn't mean perfect, it means he did not compromise with moral evil. He was a man whose business was handled with integrity. He was a man who was respected by those around him, whether in or outside the family. He was upright, fearing God, turning away from evil. And then the next most important part of him, following his character, would be his family. He's blessed with 7 sons, 3 daughters that have been born to him. By the time the story is told us in the text, they're all grown. This is This is a grandfather's life at its best, if you will. By now, he has amassed a remarkable number of possessions. Possessions had to do with these 7,000 sheep. The wool from the animals could be woven into fabric, which would be made into warm clothing for the cold winter days. The food would also be provided from them, and that would add to the diet. There were 3,000 camels. There were 500 yoke of oxen. Don't miss this. That means there were 1,000 of them. Two yoked together to plow the fields, to cause the crops to be plowed and to be prepared, and the soil to be prepared for the growing of the food. And then there were 500 female donkeys. Over and above that is a wonderful family, all grown kids. This guy is rich and he's got it made, and no one is criticizing because there's nothing to criticize. Wealthy, good, godly, but not out of touch. You will notice he did have his concerns. His sons, verse 4, used to go and hold a feast in the house of each one on his day, and they would send and invite their three sisters to eat and drink with them. Came about when the days of feasting had completed their cycle, Job would send and consecrate them, rising up early in the morning and offering burnt offerings, according to the number of them all, offering up 10 burnt offerings in the name of each one of them, concerned that perhaps, maybe even in their hearts, there had been a little bit of profanity or perhaps an off-colored story that was told in the feasting. And Job was so concerned, not only for his walk, but for the walk of his children. Verses 1 to 5, full of good news, wonderful blessing, business integrity, purity of heart, faithfulness of life, domestically blameless, professionally respected. William Clayton's hymn comes to mind from the 19th century. God's hand of love shall be your guide, and all your need he will provide. His power shall every foe dispel. All is well, all is well. And so it was that night Job went to sleep. As Job sleeps, another scene opens to us that Job knows nothing about. It happens in our lives as well. When we're not aware of it, God is carrying out a plan that would amaze us and on occasion would shock us. He is permitting things to get underway that we would have never expected. Either that or he is not fully sovereign. This is a very important part of understanding Job. If it teaches nothing else, it teaches the absolute sovereignty of God, which is full of mystery. Without Job's knowing it, something is happening in the heavenlies, and we are transported from earth to the third heaven. Look at the difference in the opening lines of verse 1 and verse 6. Look in your Bible. There was a man, there was a day. Look at that. There was a man who lived on this earth. There was a day in the throne room of God. We are moved from the familiar planet of our world to the unfamiliar scene of the third heaven. The only ones comfortable there would be the seraphim, who fill the presence of the living God with the flutter of their wings, with six wings. Two they cover their face, and with two they fly, with two they cover their feet. They are the attendants of the Almighty. They are called in verse 6, the sons of God. William Chalmers Smith wrote, "Immortal, invisible, God only wise, in light inaccessible, hid from our eyes, most blessed, most glorious, the Ancient of Days, almighty, victorious, thy great name we praise. Great Father of glory, pure Father of light, thine angels adore thee, all veiling their sight, all praise we would render, O help us to see, 'tis only the splendor of light hideth thee." It is in the laser-like light of the third heaven we come in verse 6. And God is sitting in his throne room, if you will, to use our terms. And he looks about and he sees the sons of God that have come to present themselves before the Lord. That makes sense. They're accountable to him. They do his bidding. They carry out his will. They accomplish his purposes. But there is an intruder. There is one who is not among the elect angels. He is identified in the Hebrew text. Get this. The Satan. Hasatan. Every time the name Satan appears in the first two chapters, it is Hasatan. Ha, meaning the Satan, Satan. Sounds strange until you think, sometime we'll use the name Judas in that way. If we form a company of close friends and we put a plan together that is secret and we hope to carry it out in the business world, and one of the individuals in the group turns against us and lets that plan be known to our opponents in business, we sometimes refer to that man as the Judas of the group. In this case, it isn't the Judas, it is the Satan. What does it mean? Satan is the Hebrew verb, and most often Hebrew words originate with the verb form. Satan means to be an adversary, to resist. Sometime in noun form, it is rendered simply the adversary or the accuser. Revelation 12, verse 10 tells us that he is the accuser of the brethren. I'm sure it would include the cisterns as well. He accuses God's people day and night. And here the accuser appears among the other angels. Pause and remember, Satan is not a little imp with a red body and a pitchfork sitting on one of your shoulders whispering ugly little nothings in your ear. That's a medieval caricature that Satan would love you to believe. He is the most attractive, brilliant, powerful archangel that God ever created. He has not lost his brilliance. He has not lost his power. He has not lost his beauty. He is also insidious. And his favorite method of working is behind the scenes. Because he is invisible does not mean he is therefore not real. He is real. As we will see a little later, he has personality. And he is engaged in a wholesale commitment to destroying God's people and ruining, where possible, God's plan. So he's standing in the heavenlies among the group. Beginning at verse 7 down through verse 12, we have a dialogue that is a most interesting dialogue. You won't find it anywhere else in the Bible. Only here. Here and in chapter 2. The Lord said, verse 7, Satan answered, verse 7. I should have said the Satan, the accuser. The Lord said, verse 8, the Satan answered, verse 9. And verse 12, the Lord said, and the Satan departed. So it's a dialogue back and forth. The Lord God sees the intruder and speaks to him. From where did you come? From where do you come? Please don't misread that. I'm always a little humored by people's reading things in the wrong way. For example, when the Lord came to the Garden of Eden and he said, Adam, where are you? I mean, it wasn't like, I can't find you, help me out. Where are you, Adam? Adam! It's not that. God is omniscient. He knows everything. His question could be, why are you where you are? What are you doing there? What are you doing hiding from me? We don't have that kind of relationship. He says to Satan, tell me where you've been about. What's been going on? Satan's answer is brief and somewhat impudent. Roaming about on the earth and walking around on it. The Satan has access to this planet as well as the heavenlies. He moves about and his demonic forces as well. If you could see the demonic forces, you would be heartsick, frightened. You may not ever laugh again until you also were able to see the angelic presence and what goes on between the two of those forces. But he now, Satan, remember, can only be one place at one time. He is not omnipresent. So now that he's brought himself back into this throne room, the Lord says to him, where have you been? I've been roaming about on this earth. He has random access to wherever, and matter and the elements of this earth that hold us in check do not affect him. He's a supernatural being. He could move from Asia to America. He could move from Mexico to the North Pole in a split second of time. Those kind of things are not the things that restrain spiritual beings. The same will be true of us in our spiritual bodies. He says, I've been roaming about on the earth. I love the statement the Lord asks. Have you considered my servant Job? Oh, I failed to read the most important part of his resume. Chapter 1, verse 3, last sentence. That man was the greatest of all the men of the East. No exaggeration. But you know the wonderful thing about Job is that he was a servant. There was no celebrity about Job. There was no pride in Job's heart. Job is a servant of God. Did you observe my servant? By the way, if our Lord were pointing out to the enemy, you, would he use the word servant to describe you? I hope so. Have you observed my servant Job down there? In fact, he adds, there is no one like him on the earth, a blameless and upright man, fearing God and turning away from evil. With the word evil, the original axis of evil responds, interestingly, does Job fear God for nothing? I mean, look, talk about kid glove treatment. Penthouse perks. Look at what he has. Watch closely. Have you not made a hedge about him and his house and all that he has? Look at the categories. You have protected him in his body. You have protected him in his family. And you have protected his possessions, all that he owns, on every side. I mean, the divine wall around this man's life is enviable. You have not only protected him, you have blessed the work of his hands, and his possessions have increased in the land. The accuser points out divine favoritism, the audacity of that. You have built a hedge around him. You have blessed him like no other. Who wouldn't worship you? I promised you a quick understanding or survey of his personality. We know that he has an intellect because he converses with the Lord. We know that Satan has emotions because he is antagonistic toward Job. We know that he has volition because he purposes to destroy Job and to disgrace God. His great hope is to level Job. You bring him down to the dirt like the rest of those humans have to live, and you'll see what he's made of. Look at how he puts it. You put forth your hand, verse 11, and touch all. I have marked that word in my Bible. Touch all that he has, and he will curse you to your face.
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0: There is an enemy we encounter we cannot see. We have a very real enemy, and we encounter him regularly, or one of his emissaries. And let me add, he is real. He has a strategy aiming to play tricks on your mind and conquer you and bring you down.
1: Have you ever looked back on a painful season of your life and realized that God was doing something you knew absolutely nothing about? That behind the scenes, in ways completely invisible to you, He was permitting things to unfold you could never have anticipated? Today on Insight for Living, Chuck Swindoll continues his series, Job, a Man of Heroic Endurance, and takes us behind the curtain into a scene that Job himself never witnessed, a conversation that changed everything. Teaching from Job chapter 1, Chuck titled his message, Setting the Stage for Disaster.
0: As Job sleeps, another scene opens to us that Job knows nothing about. It happens in our lives as well. When we're not aware of it, God is carrying out a plan that would amaze us and on occasion would shock us. He is permitting things to get underway that we would have never expected. Either that, or he is not fully sovereign. This is a very important part of understanding Job. If it teaches nothing else, it teaches the absolute sovereignty of God, which is full of mystery. Without Job's knowing it, something is happening in the heavenlies, and we are transported from earth to the third heaven. It is in the laser-like light of the third heaven we come in verse 6. And God is sitting in his throne room, if you will, to use our terms. And he looks about and he sees the sons of God that have come to present themselves before the Lord. That makes sense. They're accountable to him. They do his bidding. They carry out his will. They accomplish his purposes. But there is an intruder. There is one who is not among the elect angels. He is identified in the Hebrew text. Get this, the Satan. What does it mean? Sometime in noun form, it is rendered simply the adversary, or the accuser. He accuses God's people day and night. And here the accuser appears among the other angels. Beginning at verse 7 down through verse 12, we have a dialogue that is a most interesting dialogue. You won't find it anywhere else in the Bible. Only here. Here and in chapter 2. The Lord said, verse 7, Satan answered, verse 7. I should have said the Satan, the accuser. The Lord said, verse 8, the Satan answered, verse 9. And verse 12, the Lord said, and the Satan departed. So it's a dialogue back and forth. The Lord God sees the intruder and speaks to him. From where do you come? Satan's answer is brief and somewhat impudent, roaming about on the earth and walking around on it. The Satan has access to this planet, as well as the heavenlies. He moves about, and his demonic forces as well. He's a supernatural being. He could move from Asia to America. He could move from Mexico to the North Pole in a split second of time. Those kind of things are not the things that restrain spiritual beings. The same will be true of us in our spiritual bodies. He says, I've been roaming about on the earth. I love the statement the Lord asks. Have you considered my servant Job? Oh, I failed to read the most important part of his resume. Chapter 1, verse 3, last sentence, that man was the greatest of all the men of the East. No exaggeration. But you know the wonderful thing about Job is that he was a servant. There was no celebrity about Job. There was no pride in Job's heart. Job is a servant of God. Did you observe my servant? By the way, if our Lord were pointing out to the enemy you, would he use the word servant to describe you? I hope so. Have you observed my servant Job down there? In fact, he adds, there is no one like him on the earth, a blameless and upright man, fearing God and turning away from evil. With the word evil, the original axis of evil responds, interestingly, does Job fear God for nothing? I mean, look, talk about kid glove treatment, penthouse perks. Look at what he has. Watch closely. Have you not made a hedge about him and his house and all that he has? Look at the categories. You have protected him in his body. You have protected him in his family. And you have protected his possessions, all that he owns, on every side. I mean, the divine wall around this man's life is enviable. You have not only protected him, you have blessed the work of his hands, and his possessions have increased in the land. The accuser points out divine favoritism, the audacity of that. You have built a hedge around him. You have blessed him like no other. Who wouldn't worship you? His great hope is to level Job. You bring him down to the dirt like the rest of those humans have to live, and you'll see what he's made of. Look at how he puts it. You put forth your hand, verse 11, and touch all, I have marked that word in my Bible, touch all that he has, and he will curse you to your face. Now, it's a clever plan. First of all, Job does not deserve that kind of treatment. Job has walked with God, certainly in his adult years. Job is now the best of the best. He is the greatest in the land of the East, and he is a servant of God. But Satan's response is, you want to know what he's really made of? Remove all the protection. Strip away all the veneer of comfort, and you'll see, deep inside, he'll turn on you. He will curse you to your face. Satan's prediction. Instead of treating him like an overindulged child, why don't you treat him like anybody else on earth? Let him feel the pain of a disease. Let him know what it's like to suffer the sorrow of death of a child. Let him go through the loss of some of those possessions. You'll see what Job's made of. His point is that he's worshiping God because of what he gets out of it, not because the Lord is first in his life. Verse 12 is an amazing statement. The Lord said to Satan, "Behold, all that he has is in your power." Now that's a, go any further. It's a frightening, frightening thought. Look at the permission slip he passes Satan. All that he has is yours to deal with. He puts a caveat there. Only do not put forth your hand on him. Don't you touch his life. Don't you touch his body. Don't you touch his soul. Don't you touch his mind. You touch his possessions. You touch his family. Leave him alone. So Satan departed from the presence of the Lord. Now, I know some of you are still hung up on how in the world did the intruder get in, right? I don't know. Now let's go on. There are a lot of these things I don't know. I just know what's written and I accept it. There was a time in my life I had answers for questions nobody was asking. And I philosophically meandered all around Robin Hood's barn coming up with answers that I thought were so profound, but they had no biblical basis. We're never told why. Well, you have a lot of commentators giving you their opinions, but they're worth nothing more than your opinion or mine. So why waste our time with opinions? The fact is, Satan is allowed in, and Satan is allowed this moment of bargaining, and God, for some profound, unrevealed reason, says, "I'll take you up on that." Does he still do that? I don't know. I don't know. I know he did it here, and I know when the light flashed green, that's all Satan wanted. Let me at him. We're talking the original ground zero in a matter of hours. He is reduced to a twisted mass of humanity. But let's leave for this period and let's apply what we've heard, okay? I find four principles that emerge from these first 12 verses that help me today. At least I can say these four things from the text, and they seem worth mentioning and worth remembering. You may wish to write them down. Who knows, someday you may need them, just as I'm sure at this time Job needed someone to help him remember them when this happened. Number one, there is an enemy we encounter we cannot see. I don't mean to frighten you with this, but I need to. I do mean to educate you. There is an enemy we encounter we cannot see. Get past your empiricism. You were trained in college. You were trained to think deeper and not to buy into all of this superstitious stuff. If you can't prove it in a test tube, it isn't there. If you can't see it, it isn't real. Nonsense is my answer to that. Some of the most real things in life you and I will never see. We have a very real enemy, and we encounter him regularly, or one of his emissaries. And let me add, he is real. He is real. He has a strategy aiming to play tricks on your mind and conquer you and bring you down. His hope ultimately is to ruin your testimony and to destroy your life. In the process, if it takes ruining your family relationships, he'll go there. If it takes tempting you to take cut corners in your business where you would not have done so in earlier day, he'll go there. Whatever it takes, we encounter an enemy, and because we cannot see him does not mean he is not just as real. Second principle, There are trials we endure we do not deserve, but they are permitted. There are trials we endure we do not deserve. My imaginary lady in my early example did not deserve to have a husband that walked out on her. She did not deserve to work for a company that turned against the principles that she thought they believed in. She did not deserve that kind of a physical report. She did not. She was a hard-working single mother trying to raise three kids under the age of 15, but it was all permitted. That's imaginary. Yours isn't. Do not try to unscrew God's inscrutability. Do not try to grasp His profound plan. Do not try. That's a waste. That's a waste. And because you will not be able to do that, you will become increasingly more confused, ultimately resentful, finally bitter, and then Satan will have won the day. Accept it. Accept the trial as permitted by God. Nothing touches my life that has not first passed through the hands of God. Nothing. Nothing. That's either true or He is partially sovereign, which is a little like saying, I am almost a husband. He is fully sovereign, and He permits trials that we do not deserve. Number three, there is a plan we explore we will not understand, but it is best. There is a plan we explore, but we will not understand, but it is best. It works together for good. It isn't altogether good. It works together for good. The disease Job went through wasn't good. It worked together for good. The loss of his family wasn't good. It worked together for good. We see in the pinpoint of time, God's view is panoramic. Tozer put it this way. We think of ourselves as inhabiting some parenthetic interval between the God who was and the God who will be. And in this ever-present now, we are lost in that ancient and cosmic loneliness. God's cosmic plan is at work now, and He doesn't feel the need to explain it all to us. If He tried, our answer would be like the student looking at his calculus teacher. What? You wouldn't get it, nor would I. And yes, I'm going to add this. Sometime it's the permission of demonic attack. And I don't know why. It's the whole battle with good and evil, and it is here, and it is, you will live with it. And my answer to you is to come to terms with it. Acknowledge it. Seek the power you have in the Lord Jesus. Don't try to understand it. Don't try to understand it. Let me say another word about the enemy. Can I do that? Years ago, in fact, for 49 years, Dr. William Henry Green was professor of biblical and oriental literature at Princeton Theological Seminary, 1851 to 1900 when he died. Wrote a fine book called Conflict and Triumph. By the way, that was the era in which the American Presbyterian Church was having its fight over the inerrancy of Scripture. A.A. Hodge, B.B. Warfield, Gresham Machen, those names you're familiar with or should be. Along with them, this man Green, Dr. William Henry Green, stood with them for the inerrancy of Scripture. Listen to what he says about the enemy. Referring to Satan, he's not a mere spy traversing the earth intent upon ferreting out all he can discover. He is the old spirit of malice and wickedness, aiming to pervert men from the right ways of the Lord and to destroy all goodness as far as it is in his power. There is a profound meaning in his appearing here among the sons of God before the Lord. Don't miss this. It is designed to express his subordination and subjection to divine control. He cannot act at his own discretion. He is not at liberty to pursue his mischievous designs to whatever extent he may choose. There is a, I love this, there is a superior restraint to which he is obliged to bow, a superior will that sets limits to his rage and allows him even within these limits to act out his evil nature only for the sake of some divine end which he is made to be instrumental in achieving. He concludes, Satan is the enemy of goodness and the enemy of humanity. With the powers of an archangel and with the malice and subtlety of a fiend, he is intent on our destruction and hesitates at nothing by which it can be made to be instrumental in achieving. He concludes, Satan is the enemy of goodness and the enemy of humanity. With the powers of an archangel and with the malice and subtlety of a fiend, he is intent on our destruction and hesitates at nothing by which it can be accomplished.

victims at unawares. He never sleeps. He never rests. He never takes it easy. You're never out of the crosshairs of his scope. He knows you better than you will ever know yourself. He is permitted to do that. The fourth principle. There are consequences we experience we could not anticipate. There are consequences we experience we could not anticipate, but they are necessary. I know. Some of you are thinking, don't quit. Well, not all of you, but some of you are thinking, don't quit here. We have to. It's enough to digest for now. I don't know where you find yourself, but I would be willing to wager that 3/4 of you are going through something that is unfair. Knowing humanity as I do, I would wager most of you, most of us, are going through something that we don't deserve. By that I mean generally, if we got what we deserve, we'd all be pretty hot right now. But you know what I mean. You didn't ask for that. You didn't anticipate that. You didn't think it would come. You've done your best to do. You've kept your part. You've maintained your bargain of it. You've stayed by it. And look at what's happened. And I just want to say to you, you have moved onto Job's turf. And if nothing else, it has prepared you to pay close attention to the teaching of this book. It has something for us all. The whole story doesn't end with Satan departing from the presence of the Lord. There's a whole lot more here. Let's bow our heads, please. I have found in my years in ministry that when you mention the enemy as much as I have, two things happen. First of all, people get very quiet, and I think we should, because it's sobering. And second, he is exposed, so he kicks his work up a notch. I would not be surprised that he didn't turn on some of us in a more direct way, direct demonic attacks against us in some manner that would be a little out of the ordinary for our experience. Remember that last point, you can't anticipate what's going to happen. The good news is for you who know the Lord Jesus is you have a power in Christ the Lord that no one else on this earth has. They are at the mercy of the enemy. You are not. Greater is he who is in you, that's Christ, than he who is in the world, that's Satan. In the name of the Lord Jesus Christ, you are able to restrain and withstand the attacks. I urge you to walk very sensitively with Christ this week. Very sensitively. If you do not know the Lord Christ, I invite you to him today. He hangs ready for you. May seem a strange way to put it, but you see, it was the cross that opened the door between you and God, and it's on the cross that he hung, and there he died, that you might know what life is all about. Forgiveness, relief, power, strength to go on, hope when the path before you seems hopeless. I point you to him today. Come by faith. Use your own words in a prayer. Lord, I'm a sinner. I can't make it on my own. I come to Christ who paid the penalty for my sins in full. Whatever you have for me, give me the strength through Christ to face it. I would love to talk with you and help you get started in this new life. Our Father, we realize in setting the stage for disaster that we have really spoken of a number of different people's situations. Without knowing it, there's a plan underway that will reduce us and break us and humble us, and who knows why. Your plan ultimately is to prepare us to be like unto your Son, Christ. But it will hit us full force, and we will need your strength to go through this road less traveled.
Help us to understand that a

0: Life that is difficult or a life that is unfair is still orchestrated by a God who loves us and has our best at heart. Some of it to discipline us, some of it to reshape us, all of it for His glory, for your good. Prepare us now, our Father, for what is before us this week, and find us open and willing, humble and trusting. For I ask it in the name of the Savior, Jesus Christ. And everyone said, Amen.
1: 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If today's message has touched something tender in your heart, I'm Bill Meyer. 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
2: You remember exactly where you were. 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The knock at the door you never expected. The news that hit you so hard you couldn't breathe. In a single moment, life divided itself into before and after. Today on Insight for Living, Chuck Swindoll dives into his series, Job, A Man of Heroic Endurance. In this study, he'll take us to one of the most devastating scenes in all of Scripture. A good man, a faithful man, and a day that stripped away everything. Chuck titled his message, Reeling and Recovering from Devastating News.
3: I want to read for you and then ask you to participate in the reading at the end in a worshipful manner, unlike we normally end the scriptures. You'll be ready for it when we get there. And I want to read the passage like the dear Dr. Chafer, I understand, used to read it when he would read Job 1, 12 through 22. Then the Lord said to Satan, "Behold, all that he has is in your power, only do not put forth your hand on him." So Satan departed from the presence of the Lord. Now it happened on the day when his sons and his daughters were eating and drinking wine in their oldest brother's house, that a messenger came to Job and said, "The oxen were plowing and the donkeys feeding beside them, and the Sabaeans attacked and took them. They also slew the servants with the edge of the sword, and I alone have escaped to tell you." While he was still speaking, another also came and said, "The fire of God fell from heaven and burned up the sheep and the servants and consumed them, and I alone have escaped to tell you." While he was still speaking, another also came and said, "The Chaldeans formed three bands and made a raid on the camels and took them and slew the servants with the edge of the sword, and I alone have escaped to tell you." While he was still speaking, another also came and said, "Your sons and your daughters were eating and drinking wine in their oldest brother's house, and behold, a great wind came from across the wilderness and struck the four corners of the house, and it fell on the young people, and they died. And I alone have escaped to tell you." Then Job arose and tore his robe and shaved his head and fell to the ground and worshiped and said, "Naked I came from my mother's womb. Naked I shall return. The Lord gave, the Lord has taken away. Blessed be the name of the Lord." Through all this, Job did not sin or blame God.
2: 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Beginning in Job chapter 1, Chuck titled his message, Reeling and Recovering from Devastating News.
3: December 7, 1941, November the 22nd, 1963, September the 11th, 2001. If you've lived as long as I have, those three dates are like creases permanently etched in your brain. We remember where we were. We remember what we were doing, we remember how we felt. Devastating news. The Imperial Army of Japan has now bombed our ships and our men and women in the military at Pearl Harbor. Some crazed gunner has assassinated our president, Daley Plaza, Dallas, Texas. A group of unnamed terrorists have found their way onto airplanes they've turned into missiles. And in lower Manhattan, the Twin Towers are no longer there. And a wing of the Pentagon is destroyed. And in the quiet countryside of Southwest Pennsylvania, of all things, another plane has gone down. All of us remember the last. In the wake of the last tragedy, or atrocity, I'd rather call it, a name has emerged. Many others have been heroic, but this one especially, the name of a man we've never met, who is now in our mind a hero, Todd Beamer. Faithful husband and devoted father of two, wife Lisa carrying their third. And we know now, having traced back and listened to recordings, that he called GTE Communications Center in Oak Brook, Illinois, and he spoke with a superior, interestingly, a woman with the same first name as his wife, Lisa Jefferson. And in the conversation, mixed with tears and panic and some calm words, he asked her to pray with him the Lord's Prayer. And following the prayer, his last words, "Are you guys ready? Let's roll." And indeed they did. And they diverted that missile from killing yet more than it did all on board, as that ill-fated United Flight 93 crashed into a meadow, Pennsylvania. He was just a passenger on the plane. Todd Beamer was not trained to fight terrorists. Probably never dreamed he ever would, or perhaps ever could. But he did, and they did. And without realizing it, he had lived his whole life for that moment and became, in that unusual way, even in his short life, heroic. As I heard of the report, the words from the 19th century of Henry Longfellow came to mind. "The heights by great men reached and kept were not attained by sudden flight. But they, while their companions slept, were toiling upward in the night." Funny, isn't it? We would never consider something we're going through as heroic. I don't know if you've ever thought of it, but the way we will be remembered by some will be for them heroic. Travel back with me centuries to a date no one could name, to a place few could point out on a map, to a setting that seemed idyllic. A man who hadn't been trained to endure the loss of everything, lost everything. And though himself also a good husband and a devoted and faithful father and a splendid businessman whose life was marked by integrity, watched it all leave in one fell sweep of events. And interestingly, Job would be remembered not for being healthy, wealthy, and wise, but for enduring the loss of everything. Even in the biblical days, when James took up his pen to write, said, "You have heard of the endurance of Job, hupomone, endurance, to abide under the load. You have heard of the man who endured under the load of the loss that hit him like a ton and a half pallet of bricks, one after another, after another, after another, and he endured. And for that, he was heroic. How many lives facing radical surgery in a hospital have taken comfort from the life of Job? How many bereaving, grieving parents laying their son or daughter to rest long before they ever dreamed it would ever happen, thinking they themselves would go before the daughter or son, have turned to Job and found in his life and in his endurance the hope to go on? How many who have had failed businesses have turned to Job and discovered a reason they can make it because he made it? There is no date. There was no warning. There was no explanation before the fact. And therefore, there could be no understanding at the time why it happened like it did. We forget that because we know why. We've read Job 1 and we've read Job 2, and we know of this strange cosmic agreement between the giver of light and life and the ultimate wicked spirit, Satan. We know the deal that was struck. Job knew none of it. None of it. And he didn't know for the longest time, if I may, maybe never, till he died, the whole story. But acting with the character he had developed over years of trusting God and walking with him, the loss of everything did not cause him to curse God and turn against him. In the book, Disappointment with God, we read, it helps to think of the book of Job as a mystery play, a whodunit detective story. Before the play itself begins, we in the audience get a sneak preview, as if we have showed up early for a press conference in which the director explains his work, chapters 1 and 2. He relates the plot and describes the main characters, then tells us in advance who did what in the play and why. In fact, he solves every mystery in the play except one. How will the main character respond? Will Job trust God or deny him? Later, when the curtain rises, we see only the actors on stage. Confined within the play, get this, they have no knowledge of what the director has told us in the sneak preview. We know the answer to the whodunit questions, but the star detective, Job, does not. He spends all his time on stage trying to discover what we already know. He scratches himself with shards of pottery and asks, why me? What did I do wrong? What is God trying to tell me? To the audience, Job's questions should be mere intellectual exercises, for we learn the answers in the prologue, in the first two chapters. What did Job do wrong? Nothing. He represents the very best of the species. Didn't God call Job blameless and upright, a man who fears God and shuns evil? Why then is Job suffering? Not for punishment. Far from it. He has been selected as the principal player in a great contest of the heavens. But he didn't know it. All he knew is one day things were great and the next day things were horrible. The next day he was healthy and the following hours he was sick unto death. And he never knew why. I have found in life that when you don't know why you're suffering, the suffering is harder. If I could just pinpoint the reason, If I could just find a sin that I could confess, and having confessed it and dealt with it, maybe the suffering will be easier to bear and I'll get out from under this. But when I cannot find one, certainly not one that would merit this kind of experience, I'm just like Job. I'm at a loss, and so are you. There's an interlude that passes that I don't want you to miss between verses 12 and 13 of chapter 1. I know that familiarity with the book has caused some people to sort of yawn their way through Job. I regret that. This is sort of like seeing a movie for another time. As people will say, I saw more the second time. I saw even more the third time. If you will, act like you've never read this before. That'll help. Please notice the end of verse 12. So Satan departed. The beginning of verse 13. Now it happened. Stop. All the scene between God and Satan is invisible, as I've said, not known by Job. We know from what we read later that the kids have all gone to Job Jr.'s home for a little feast time together. All 10 of them, having fun as only grown family members can have, if they're still talking together. And this family is. They're eating and they're feasting and they're having one great time. And the father, being the good father that he is, not super pious, but genuinely concerned, the father goes to prayer. Perhaps one of the kids will have begun to drift, or maybe something will be said that will cause another to do something off color or inappropriate and would somehow hurt the relationship that she has or he has with the Lord. And so Job turns to prayer and he's on his knees in his bedchamber. At the same time, if you were to look out Job's window, you would see the oxen plowing the field, preparing for the next crop. It's a sunny afternoon, a little cloud in the distance, but not much. There are sheep grazing on the field and donkeys are feeding nearby. The camels are being made ready for the next trucking experience along the caravan, as Job is involved in that trucking business we mentioned last time. All of the field hands are at work, working with animals they know by name. Sons and daughters are having one great time, telling family stories and laughing over recent events. And if you listen closely through the door, you could hear the prayers of a good father as he remembers one child after another by name. Dads do that. Suddenly there's a knock at the door, and Job normally is not interrupted by any of the servants, but this messenger has something worth interrupting to say. And after that, Job's life will never be the same again, ever. It's like the phone call you would get in the middle of the night. It's like the rap at the door. It's like the visit from someone who is an official from the government. And the messenger bursts in without being told it's okay. And he says to Job, the oxen were plowing and the donkeys were feeding beside them. And those people from Sheba, they attacked. We talked about the possibility they're coming. They've attacked and they took those animals, all of those animals, and they cut the servants to ribbon. While he was still speaking, another one came on the scene. And he said there was this bolt of lightning. It was like fire from heaven that came down and it consumed all of the sheep and all of the field hands who take care of the sheep. And I'm the only one left. And another pushes him aside and says, Job, you wouldn't believe it, but three raids from the Chaldeans have hit that area where we had the camels, and they have taken all the camels away and they have killed every one of the servants, and I alone am left. And Job is not even able to get up off his knees, at least thinking, I've got my kids and there's one more that says, Job, the sons, and no. There was this tornado that swept through the wilderness and wooden carts were thrown in the air and the wheels were blown apart and it came right over the house of your oldest son and the house exploded and every one of the kids was killed. I have in my library half a shelf of books on Job. One of them is a treasured volume that has some wonderful works of art in it. And as I thumbed through the book just this past week, I came across the artwork of Gustave Doré, circa 1860, two woodcut prints, showing two scenes that the scripture leaves almost too sacred to describe. Of Job, they're both called Job hearing of his ruin. And one of them shows an old man with his forehead across his eyes. His mouth is open. There's a little spittle. And it's like the wailing cry of a daddy after the news of everything gone, and now the kids as well. The next scene that Doré paints and puts in woodcut shows a man prostrate, flat on his face, barefoot, alone, also named Job, hearing of his ruin. And what about his wife? She lost everything too. For those of us who have seen Saving Private Ryan, there is a very moving scene. In a country house, the Ryan family. And the mother is at the kitchen sink and she's working, and she looks up in a brief moment, and she detects coming along the country road toward the front of the house a strange car painted in olive drab with government license plates. And there are four stars in her window, and she clutches her apron to her face. "We regret to inform you, Mrs. Ryan," and she hears of the death of three of her four sons, and she drops to her knees. It is the most moving setting. The audience is as silent as you are. And that sets the whole plot for the finding and saving of Private Ryan, to preserve the family name. Forgive me if this doesn't sound fair, but I will tell you there is some sense of dignity in the loss of a son to preserve the liberty. There is a nobility in placing those precious remains in a casket and in a grave, knowing they died right. But Job lost all 10 in a freak storm directed by Satan. All of them. And for the first time in 35, 40 years, Mr. and Mrs. Job are childless. And when you read the account and come to the end of the 19th verse, as four trembling messengers are standing there, a couple of them still bleeding from the escape, you have to pause and let the grief seep in. I would plead with all of you who love the Bible, leave room for its emotion. It's full of it. Those who tell me the Bible bores them tip their hand in telling me they have just read words. They've not let their emotions run. The only one taking delight in this scene is Satan. He and his demonic hosts on the edge of their seat of authority, as it were, watching, waiting for the cursing that's going to come from those lips. He can't make it. Spoiled man that he is. We've taken it all. See the then in verse 20? I don't know how long. Could have been all the rest of the afternoon he lay there. He could have stumbled outside to look for himself in the distance to see the house, now a shambles, holding the bodies of his children. And I'll tell you, as painful as the words of the messengers were as he played them over in his mind, something even worse was the silence of God. Not one word of comfort from the heavenlies. You've been there, haven't you? No one to answer why. No one to explain the reason for the ruin. Alexander White puts it so well. Job's sorrows came not in a single spy, but in battalions.
2: 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And beneath it all, the silence of God. No explanation, just silence. 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I'm Bill Meyer. 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
3: 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In this study, Chuck brings us to one of the most searingly honest moments in all of Scripture. A man who lost everything in a single afternoon and somehow found his way to worship. 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
4: Blessed be your name when you give, our Father. Blessed be your name when you take. Blessed be your name at the birth of our children. Blessed be your name at their death. Blessed be your name when they serve you. Blessed be your name when they fight with you. Blessed be your name when our home is full of nice things. Blessed be your name when we don't even have a home. Blessed be your name when the car is new. Blessed be your name when the car is old. Blessed be your name when the church is growing. Blessed be your name when the growth stops. Blessed be your name when we're getting along. Blessed be your name when we can't get along. Blessed be the name of the Lord. You are to be most blessed. No one else gives like you give. No one else has the right to take as you have that right. Because you have given, we today are able to give. And we glory in your name because we can. And for those who can't, we glory in your name. Blessed be the name of the Lord. In the name of the Lord, we give and we pray. And God's people said, Amen.
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4: The beginning of verse 13, now it happened. Stop. All the scene between God and Satan is invisible, as I've said, not known by Job. We know from what we read later that the kids have all gone to Job Jr.'s home for a little feast time together. all 10 of them, having fun as only grown family members can have, if they're still talking together. And this family is, they're eating and they're feasting and they're having one great time. And the father, being the good father that he is, not super pious, but genuinely concerned, the father goes to prayer. Perhaps one of the kids will somehow hurt the relationship that she has or he has with the Lord. And so Job turns to prayer and is on his knees in his bedchamber. At the same time, if you were to look out Job's window, you would see the oxen plowing the field, preparing for the next crop. All of the field hands are at work, working with animals they know by name. Sons and daughters are having one great time, telling family stories and laughing over recent events. And if you listen closely through the door, you could hear the prayers of a good father as he remembers one child after another by name. Dads do that. Suddenly, there's a knock at the door. And Job normally is not interrupted by any of the servants, but this messenger has something worth interrupting to say. And after that, Job's life will never be the same again, ever. It's like the phone call you would get in the middle of the night. It's like the rap at the door. It's like the visit from someone who is an official from the government. And the messenger bursts in without being told it's okay. And he says to Job, the oxen were plowing and the donkeys were feeding beside them. And those people from Sheba, they attacked. We've talked about the possibility they're coming. They've attacked and they took those animals, all of those animals, and they've cut the servants to ribbon. While he was still speaking, another one came on the scene. And he said, there was this a bolt of lightning. It was like fire from heaven that came down and it consumed all of the sheep and all of the field hands who take care of the sheep. And I'm the only one left. And another pushes him aside and says, Job, you wouldn't believe it, but three raids from the Chaldeans have hit that area where we had the camels, and they have taken all the camels away and they have killed every one of the servants, and I alone am left. And Job is not even able to get up off his knees, at least thinking, I've got my kids and there's one more that says, Job, the sons, and no. There was this tornado that swept through the wilderness, and wooden carts were thrown in the air, and the wheels were blown apart, and it came right over the house of your oldest son, and the house exploded, and every one of the kids was killed. Job lost all 10. In a freak storm directed by Satan. All of them. And for the first time in 35, 40 years, Mr. and Mrs. Job are childless. I would plead with all of you who love the Bible, leave room for its emotion. It's full of it. See the then in verse 20? I don't know how long. Could have been all the rest of the afternoon he lay there. He could have stumbled outside to look for himself in the distance to see the house, now a shambles, holding the bodies of his children. And I'll tell you, as painful as the words of the messengers were as he played them over in his mind, something even worse was the silence of God. Not one word of comfort from the heavenlies. You've been there, haven't you? No one to answer why. No one to explain the reason for the ruin. Alexander White puts it so well. Job's sorrows came not in a single spy, but in battalions. Before he could catch his breath from one, there was another, and from the other, there yet another, and maybe he lay on that ground till the dew fell. Then. I read this 24 times in the Hebrew. There are 9 words in the Hebrew text of verse 20, which tells us what Job did. Before, it tells us in 21 what Job said. And of the 9 words, 5 are verbs. The English version I use has 19 words, but still five verbs. When you read your Bible, not only catch the emotion and enter into that, pay attention to the verbs. They will move you through the action of the event. Let them say what they say. Job peeled himself off the ground. He arose. The next verb tells us of a strange thing. He tore his robe. The word for robe is a garment that fits over a loose tunic, like a dress one would wear that goes down below the knees, called a tunic in biblical days. This was the seamless garment Jesus wore until they stripped him naked for the crucifixion, and they gambled for that piece of garment, not wanting to tear it. This is not the tunic, however, this is the robe that kept him warm at night. And he reached, and not finding a seam, but finding a part of the fabric, he rips it. And in the ripping of the robe, he is announcing his horrible grief, the anguish, and it's used several times in the Old Testament for the expression of grief, the tearing of the robe. And then we read the third verb, he shaved his head. The hair is always pictured in the scriptures as the glory of an individual, the worth. And the shaving of the head is the picture of the loss of glory, the unworthy moment in time. And every artist picture that shows Job following this moment shows him bald, no hair. And this time he falls to the ground, not in a collapse of vacuous grief, but for another purpose. Look at the last verb. Shaka. Shaka is a verb that means to fall prostrate in utter submission and worship. I dare say most of you have never, ever worshiped on your face on the ground. The most ancient form of obeisance and submission to the Father, I suggest you try this sometime, palms down, face down, knees and toes touching the ground, body fully extended, pouring out your heart in worship. The only one cursing is Satan. He hated it. He hated it that Job would live through this. And of all things, worship a God who would allow this kind of thing to happen. There wouldn't be one in 20 million on this earth who would do that. And he thought Job was one of the millions, but he didn't realize. As many who knew Todd Beamer in growing up years would have ever imagined, he would have been that kind of man. The wicked spirits sit with their mouths wide open, as it were, as they watch a man who follows all of his adversities with adoration, who follows all of his woes with worship. No blame, no bitterness, no cursing, no fist raised high to the heavens saying, "How dare you do this after I've walked with you all these years?" None of that. Instead, look at what he says. Oh, this is magnificent. This is one magnificent response. "Naked I came," as he looks back to his birth. "Naked I will return," as he looks ahead to his death. Think of that. At birth, we all come naked. At death, we all leave naked. As we're prepared for burial, we have nothing in coming. We have nothing when we depart. So everything we have in time is given. All we have is skin wrapped around bones and organs and muscles. That's all we have. And a soul for which we must give account before our God. And Job's taking care of that. And he calls into perspective that which is right get it, the one who gave and has put everything on loan to me in time, has chosen and has every right to choose this manner, has chosen to take everything away. I won't take anything with me anyway. Blessed be his name for loaning it to me while I had it. Get that. Get it. Get it when you walk through your house and see those wonderful belongings. Get it when you and I get behind the wheels of our cars and drive them on loan. On loan. Get it when the business falls and fails. It was on loan. When the stocks rise and when the stocks fall, it's on loan. What'd you bring to this scene? A naked body and not too good looking one at that? And what will you have when you leave? A naked body and a... I'll leave it at that. Just added a lot of wrinkles. I've never seen a hearse pulling a U-Haul. You take nothing because you brought nothing, which means you own nothing. What a grand revelation. Listen to me, you don't even own your children. They're God's children on loan for you to take care of, rear, release, and pray for. This is a perfect moment to pause and look at one statement Paul makes in 1 Timothy 6, verse 7. Please. 1 Timothy 6. And having looked at it, go back to Job 1, 21 and put it in the margin of your Bible and memorize it this week. 1 Timothy 6, 7. It will help you when the interest rate goes up. We have brought nothing into the world, so we cannot take anything out of it either. If we have food and covering with these, verse 8 adds, we shall be content. Put that not only in the margin of Job 1:21, put that in another crease in your brain. We brought nothing, we take nothing. In the meantime, we borrow everything. As a good friend of mine tried to teach me years ago, God owns it all. I know your name is on the title. I know. It won't be when you're gone. I know you built that place and you're proud of it. That's nothing wrong with that. Nothing wrong with having it nice. Nothing wrong with having things in it. Nothing wrong with driving a fine car. We've gone over this before. It's not about that. The problem comes when the car drives us and the possessions own us. They never owned Job. This is the curve that he threw back into the heavens, into the face of Satan. In your face, Lucifer. I never set my affections on them in the first place. And I've understood from the get-go, when we had our first until we had our tenth, they're all God's. The one who gave it all and the one who had the right to take it all whenever he wanted it all was the same one deserving of all my praise. Blessed be his name. And I love the benediction through all this. Job did not sin, nor did he blame God. Get this lesson. Get it really clear. When you understand that everything you have is on loan, then you are better prepared to release it when the owner wants it back. And the less time you will spend between utter, sheer, and understandable grief and worship. That is why I believe a memorial service at a funeral can be one of the most meaningful worship services of one's experience. Because we can't take it with us. My good friend and one of my mentors in the early years of my ministry, Ray Steadman, tells a true story. He had traveled to a site for ministry through a week, had forgotten there was a very nice evening dinner he was to attend and speak at. Therefore, he needed a nice suit that he had failed to bring with him. He realized it toward the afternoon when the hour was getting late. He was located near a funeral home, and he thought maybe for a pretty quick moment, the funeral director would at least loan me a suit that would have gone on a cadaver. And he went over and he bargained with him and got the suit. And he said, "That evening, Chuck, as I stood up to speak, I was addressing all the people, and as was my common practice, I reached down to put my hand in my pocket. And I realized their cadaver suits have no pockets." I read this past week, shrouds have no pockets. We enter the world with fists clenched as little babies, but we always leave the world with hands open on our chests. Naked. Naked. And in the interlude, Lord God, blessed be your name for loaning me all that you've loaned me. Through all this, Job did not sin. Isn't that wonderful? Nor did he blame God. Why blame God? As Francis Anderson has written, God has given him a rehearsal for death. All things belong to God, absolutely. To be given as gift, not claim. To be taken back without wrong. There is no talk of human rights. The Lord is the sovereign owner of all, and Job rejoices in this wonderful fact. When perspective returned, he put his arm around his grieving, precious wife, held her close, and whispered, "God gave. For some unrevealed reason, he chose to take back." This entire message could have been delivered in three words. Well, some of you are thinking, why didn't you do that? You can help finish the sentence. You'll know the third word. Hold everything loosely. Say it again. Hold everything loosely. Let's bow our heads. If you've never met the Lord Jesus Christ, he's a master. He's the master worth following and is available to you. A relationship with him will give you a perspective like Job's. Todd Beamer had that relationship. His wife, who survives him, tells their story of Todd's salvation and her confidence that God brought along Todd for such a moment as that. What perspective. I invite you to visit the cross and to look up and see a man who was God, who held everything loosely, even his own life. And at the age of 33, paid the supreme penalty for sins, not his sins, but ours, and invites you to come to him like a little child. I urge you to do that today. And then you will say with fellow Christians, "Blessed be the name of the Lord. Blessed be your name, Lord, for having loaned me what you have, these precious children I tuck in bed at night, or I walk to the altar and give in marriage, or I put my arms around, loving them and their children. I bless your name because you gave them
5: and I will bless you if you choose to take them. They were never mine to begin with. Blessed be the name of the Lord. And we shall bless your name forever and ever, our great God, even if we don't understand, even if we cannot ever explain. You need no defending. We need to worship you. Blessed be your name for what you have given and for your sovereign right to take. Blessed be your name. In the name of Jesus, we pray. Everyone said, amen.
3: Blessed be your name when you give, and blessed be your name when you take away. That's not a prayer that comes naturally. It's a prayer that's forged in the furnace of surrender. I'm Bill Meyer. Join us when Chuck Swindoll continues this study on the life of Job, Monday on Insight for Living.
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May he be glorified. That is Don Moen with the song Be Glorified here on the station that speaks hope to the world. The alternative, Dr. Tony Evans, coming up at 5:30 here on TWR Pure Talk. But right now, let's enjoy Travis Cottrell singing Worthy is the Lamb.

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2: 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The Bible tells us to run away from temptation, but when it's coming from your emotions, there's no easy way to escape. Today, Dr. Evans talks about the feelings that control us and how you can decide where those feelings come from. Let's join him.
1: Far too many Christians are held hostage by emotional strongholds. Anger, discouragement, frustration, inferiority complexes, lack of self-esteem, and on and on and on, fear, paralyzed by their feelings. Now, it is not a mistake that I've used the word stronghold, not addiction. Addiction is the world's way of explaining you being in hostage to something you can't shake. They say you are addicted to alcohol, addicted to drugs, addicted to sex, addicted to whatever it is. The only problem with that worldly word is that the term addiction, as it is used in the secular world, suggests that I am a powerless victim to my problem, that I do not have the ability to get out of it because somebody else caused it and my bad genes keeps it. It is a way of putting off on others what belongs to me. The biblical word is stronghold. What is the difference between the secular word addiction and the biblical word stronghold? It's simply this. A stronghold assumes a spiritual dimension. An addiction doesn't. A stronghold assumes that there is something invisible behind the scenes that is cooperating with something visible on the scenes that is keeping me trapped in the situation I'm in. Addiction means you may never get out of this. A stronghold means that if I can ever get the spiritual right, the physical has to set me free. We want to overcome strongholds, and specifically today, we want to overcome emotional strongholds. Let me look at three things very quickly today so that we can be on target and start to overcome these emotional strongholds. First of all, the causes of emotional strongholds. What causes them? Most of us have in our homes smoke detectors. Those smoke detectors are there to detect smoke. If the smoke detector goes off, it would not be advisable to take a hammer and smash it to try to get rid of the noise. It wouldn't be advisable to cover your ears so that you don't hear the noise. It wouldn't be advisable simply to hear it, listen to it, and say, I'll get used to the noise. Because the smoke detector is not alarming so that you can hear its noise. That's not why it's coming and making a noise. The smoke detector is letting you know you need to check out something else. The smoke detector is not concerned with itself. It's concerned that in some room of the house, a fire is breaking out. So don't check the detector, check the fire. Most of us have red alarm lights in our car. When that light comes on, you have a couple of options. You can ignore it and pretend it's not lit. You can take your foot and kick the dashboard to destroy the bulb. Or you can pick up the hood to see what's wrong. When there is emotional stress in the life, most people approach it wrongly because they define it wrongly. Many people with their emotional distress either deny it, that's called suppression, when there's conscious denial, or they have unconscious denial, that's called repression. They seek to cover it up with activities, with distractions, with TV programs, or with pills, so that they don't have to face the alarm going off in their soul. Well, simply covering up the alarm of your emotions is making you comfortably sick. It's not addressing the problem. What the smoke detector is to the house, emotions are to the soul. They are the signals that God has given the soul of men to say, watch this, that something else is wrong. When you are emotionally distraught as a lifestyle stronghold, and you spend all your time dealing with your emotions, it's like spending all your time dealing with the smoke detector and never locating the fire. Emotions are merely a way to let you know something else is wrong and the signal has just gone off. When you go to the hospital and you say, "Doctor, I don't feel good." He listens to how you feel, but he's never satisfied with your explanation. He takes an X-ray to look a little deeper. He probes and he pokes or he biopsies, because while your feelings are real, they may not be the root cause. You want the doctor to get at what's causing you to feel the way you feel, not just sympathize with you that you feel it. Because emotions are designed, watch this, to let you know something is wrong. Emotions are not the something that is wrong. Now that raises a question. What is the cause of emotional strongholds? I didn't ask, what is the cause of your emotional addiction? What is the cause of emotional strongholds that are not physiologically tied? All emotional strongholds that are not physically related to illnesses of the body are rooted in sin. Because I'm not talking about addictions now. All emotional strongholds, I'm not just talking about a bad day, I'm talking about you're trapped by your emotions. You live in fear. You are hostage to anger. That is rooted in sin. Now, before you react negatively to that, let me finish it. It's either rooted in your sin, something you did that brought it on, or it's rooted in somebody else's sin. It wasn't your sin, but it was sin. Or it's rooted in what I might call atmospheric sin. That is, you live in a world that's been so contaminated by sin that there's something always showing up to take you down. But in either case, it is sin. Now, I know what some of you are thinking. You're saying, "Pastor, you've been talking a long time. I ain't seen no Bible yet." All right. Let's open it up. Genesis chapter 3. God created Adam and Eve and put them in a perfect environment. Flawless. And there was only joy. No negative emotional experiences. Satan came on the scene and got Adam and Eve to rebel against God. Verse 7. Then the eyes of both of them were open, and they knew they were naked, and they sewed fig leaves together and made themselves loin coverings. Now compare that with chapter 2, verse 25. And the man and the woman were both naked and were not ashamed. In chapter 2, verse 25, they're not ashamed after they have rebelled against God due to the influence of Satan. In chapter 3, verse 7, they are ashamed and they have to cover themselves. So now we have the emotion of shame entering into the human race. Verse 8. And they heard the sound of the Lord God walking in the garden in the cool of the day, and the man and his wife hid themselves from the presence of the Lord God among the trees of the garden. The Lord called and said, "Where are you?" And he said, "I heard the sound of thee in the garden, and I was afraid because I was naked." Now you have the emotion of fear, never experienced before, entering into the human race. Chapter 4. Adam and Eve had a baby, two baby boys, Cain and Abel. God didn't accept Cain's offering, verse 4. And Abel on his part also brought the firstlings of the flock and the fat portions, and the Lord had regard for the offering of Abel. But for Cain and for his offering, he had no regard, so Cain became very angry and his countenance fell. So now you have anger entering into the human race and the falling of the countenance. So when Adam and Eve rebelled against God, sin, at the influence of Satan, shame entered into the human race, fear entered into the human race, anger entered into the human race. Why did it enter into the human race? It entered there because of Satan's influence of sin in the life of men against God. Now, if you don't realize that, you won't go looking for that. The alarm will go off and you'll never see the fire. That leads to a second of 3 points that I want to make. The second point is simply this: the categories of spiritual stronghold. There are three general categories. First of all, spiritual strongholds are rooted in pain of the past. What happened to me when I was a child? Or I had a traumatic experience as a kid. And what happens is emotional grooves are dug in our mind because, watch this, Satan makes a tape of your negative experiences. And he keeps his finger on the replay button, which can lead to emotional strongholds. The second way, or category, are problems in the present. You may not be struggling because of the past. You may be dealing with what's going on right now. You know, if anybody should have been depressed, it should have been the Apostle Paul. 2 Corinthians 11. He says in verse 23, he said, I had labors, I had imprisonments, beaten times without numbers, often in danger of death. 5 times I received from the Jews 39 lashes. 3 times I was beaten with a rod. Once I was stoned. 3 times I was shipwrecked. A day and a night I spent in the deep. I have been on frequent journey in dangers from rivers, dangers from robbers, dangers from my countrymen, dangers from the Gentiles, dangers from the city, dangers in the wilderness, dangers on the sea, dangers among false brethren. I have been in labor and hardship through many sleepless nights, in hunger and thirst, without food and cold and exposure. There is the daily pressure on me of concern for all the churches. And you think you had a bad hair day. He said, let me tell you about my life. Every day something's gone wrong. Every day I face mess. Every day I got folk in my life who trying to bring me down. Every day. And yet, you hardly ever see him depressed. You hardly ever see him wanting to quit. You hardly ever see him wanting to throw in the towel, even though he was going through the pain of the present. Because he learned something. We're going to share it in just a moment.
2: Right now, let's get back to Dr. Evans for more on overcoming emotional strongholds.
1: There's a third reason, or category of pain. Fear of the future. You're scared about tomorrow. What if I get cancer? What if I have a heart attack? What if one of my children dies? What if, what if, what if? And even though you know Matthew 6:34 says, don't be anxious for tomorrow, for today has enough trouble of its own, you are a hostage to what might happen. You live in fear of what could take place. And so you are paralyzed. Now, folks, all you have is the past, present, and the future. That's it. So if the past don't get you, the present might. If the present don't get you, the future will. What's the cure? What's the cure for my, I'm tired of being an emotional dish rag. I'm tired of being scared in the morning and angry during the day, and I am tired of depending on stuff to make me comfortably sick. You don't cure emotional strongholds by denying that they exist. You got some people go to church and the preacher calls them forward in a healing service and they say they have cancer, and the preacher says, say you don't have cancer. Say, Satan, you're a liar. It's not really cancer. If it's really cancer, you better know that's what it is. You don't deal with emotional strongholds by denying that they exist, because that's a lie. You don't lie your way out of emotional strongholds, nor do you overcome emotional strongholds by overriding them, by getting something more powerful to distract you from them. It can distract you, but it doesn't deal with it. Nor do you overcome emotional strongholds by avoiding things that bring them up. You know why? Because Satan will always have another thing around the corner to bring it up again. I'm not saying you run to it. I'm just saying that you cannot always run from it, because if Satan knows you have it, he won't bring it. He has the right person in the right place at the right time to remind you. Now let me tell you something that many people don't know. Emotions don't have, watch this, intellect. Emotions are dumb. They don't think. Emotions, watch this, have to borrow thoughts. They have to borrow thoughts in order to emote off of them, because they have no thoughts of their own. Emotions respond to what we think. Therefore, if emotions are a product of your thought life, who controls your thought life determines how you feel. Did you hear what I just said? If emotions piggyback on thoughts, then whoever is controlling the thoughts that the emotions are piggybacking off of controls how or what emotion will express itself. If the devil is controlling your thinking, then you'll feel like he wants you to feel. If God is controlling your thinking, then you will feel like God wants you to feel, because emotions piggyback off of thoughts. It's because as a man thinketh, so is he. That's why Jesus said, you will know the truth. You will know the truth. You will know. If you know it, not just hear it. If you know the truth, that data will set you free. It will set you free, in this case, from emotional strongholds, but you need to know the truth. See, some of you just discovered your identity in Christ. You never knew that truth before. So you were held hostage to your old identity in Adam, and you never knew what grace was. So you always had to feel like the devil wanted you to feel, because you were operating off of your old identity. So you had to feel that way, because he controlled you. Let's say you're going to buy a car. They turn you down for your car loan, and you get depressed. They call you back 5 minutes later and say, oh, we made a mistake. We read you somebody else's results, and you will get your car loan. Now you're happy. Why were you depressed the first time? Because the information you got was not correct. You got wrong information and got all emotional, started cussing the guy out on the phone. Who do you think you're talking to? Who do you think I am? Don't you know where I work and how much money I make and how much I got in the bank? How dare you turn me down? You are emoting off of wrong information. Well, you might say, well, he shouldn't have lied to me. Don't you know the devil is a liar from the beginning? Don't you understand that that's his thing, to lie to you and to make it seem like it's real and to get you to believe it's a lie so he can control how you feel? The Bible says he is a liar and he is the father of lies. So all he's got to get you doing is believing that his lie is the real deal. Because if his lie becomes your truth, you feel his feelings. Anybody remember the movie A Few Good Men? The last scene, the trial scene, when Tom Cruise is interrogating Jack Nicholson, and Tom Cruise looks straight in the eye at Jack Nicholson, and he looks at him and he says, you are not telling the truth, sir. Jack Nicholson looks back as only he can and says, young man, you can't handle the truth. And Satan can't handle the truth. He can't handle when you come at this thing from what God says rather than what he says, because it's going to shift how you feel. He can't handle the truth. Psalm 42. He says, as the deer pants after the water brook, I'm panting after you. Now, it sounds like when he starts, everything's okay. That's not why he's panting after God. He's panting after God because nothing's okay. He says in verse 3, my tears are my food day and night. I'm depressed. He says in verse 4, I can't forget. I'm remembering stuff that happened, and I can't forget, so I'm pouring my soul out. He says in verse 5, I'm in despair. He says in the second half of verse 5, I'm discouraged within me. But then he says, I'm going to go to God, and I'm going to find help. I'm going to go to God, and I'm going to find help, verse 5, from his presence. Oh, my soul is discouraged, but then I'm going to remember the Lord. He says in verse 8, the Lord will command his loving kindness. He hadn't done it yet, but my confidence is in the Lord. He says, the Lord is my rock in verse 9. He says in verse 11, why are you despised, O my soul? Why have you become disquieted within me? Hope in God, for I will yet praise him and the help of the countenance of my God. What affected his discouragement? He looked in a different direction. He looked for what God was going to do, even though he couldn't see it. In other words, he looked by faith. Anybody know what Joseph named his two sons? He named one Manasseh. This is after he went through a whole lifetime of pain. He named one Manasseh, which means the Lord has helped me to forget. Then he had another baby boy, and his name was Ephraim. He named Ephraim because Ephraim came to mean that the Lord has made me fruitful in my suffering. He named his baby boys because of what he saw with God. And then he looked at his brothers and said, y'all messed over me and you meant it for evil. But God meant it for good. In other words, God can take a mess and turn it into a miracle if you're looking for God and not just looking for feelings. As long as Satan can keep you looking at your feelings, you're never going to look at God. And when you never look at God, you won't see what God is doing, and he will keep you distressed and in emotional turmoil. That's why the church is so important. Because you know what the church is supposed to be? Not just a place where you come here preaching, come here as choir. Church is supposed to be a place where you come to find encouragement. Forsake not the assembling of yourselves together, Hebrews 10 says, but stir one another up, encourage one another. The church is the place you come to find folk who are going to keep you looking at God when you can't see him. Hallelujah. It's supposed to be the place when you get discouraged, they may not be able to solve your problem. They may not be able to counsel you out of that problem. They will point you to God and keep your eyes focused on him so that you're not drowned by what you're going through. But you even got to watch out what church members you hang out with. If you're discouraged about your marriage, don't hang out with somebody else trying to get a divorce. You want to talk to somebody who was getting ready to leave their marriage, found God, and can tell you where God can show up in the midst of what seems like an impossible marriage situation. You want to find encouragement in the house of the Lord. You know why Israel was discouraged and they didn't go into the promised land? Because they listened to the wrong report. Oh, y'all know my favorite soul singing group growing up was what? Temptations. And their most famous song of all was what? My Girl. Oh, David Ruffin broke out this, I got sunshine on a cloudy day. He said, when it's cold outside, I got the month of May. And then he said, now I know you don't know what I'm talking about, because what you want to know is, I guess, you say, what can make me, watch this, feel this way? And then he answered the question. He said, my girl. He said, in case you didn't hear me, I'm talking about my girl. What he was saying is, my external circumstances are dark, but the sun is shining inside. You may be in a cloudy situation right now. You may have a cloudy past. People may abuse you before and you don't know where to go. Every day is dark, but I'm here to tell you today that you can have sunshine on a cloudy day. Your life may be cold and you may be shivering because of mistreatment and abuse. You may be trembling all over because things aren't going right. The doctor's prescription may not be in your best interest, but I'm here to tell you when it's cold outside that you can still have the month of May. Now, I know what you're asking. I guess you say, what can make me feel this way? My God. I'm talking about my God. He gives me sunshine on a cloudy day. When it's cold outside, he can still give you the month of May, but he's got to be your God. Listen, I don't need no money, fortune, or fame. I got all the riches that this man could claim because of my God. I guess you say, what can make this preacher feel this way? It's my God, and I'm talking about my God. He can meet me in a mess and turn it into a miracle. That's my God. He can take my bad past and still give me a smile. That's my God. That's my God. Is he your God today? He can change your emotional stronghold. He can change the way you feel today.
2: And if you've never made him your God, here's Dr. Evans again with a word on how you can do that.
3: If you've never accepted Jesus Christ as your personal Savior, you can do that right now. Simply go to him and acknowledge that you're a sinner in need of a Savior and that you're transferring your trust to him alone because of his death on the cross and resurrection from the dead. In fact, I'm going to say a little prayer, and you can repeat it after me. You just have to mean it for yourself. Heavenly Father, I know I'm a sinner and that I can't save myself. I believe Jesus Christ, your Son, died on the cross in my place for my sin, and I now am trusting him alone to forgive me and to give me the gift of eternal life that he promised to give to anyone who came to him for it. Thank you for saving me, and help me from this day forward to live a life pleasing to you. Congratulations. Welcome to the family. God bless you.
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1: 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Well, here's testimony that I'm sure will be an encouragement to you. But before we get there, let's enjoy this song. It's Michael Card, Known by the Scars.

0: Jonathan McReynolds is going to sing the song called Grace, and after this we'll join Dr. Javen McGee as he answers questions from listeners, and hopefully he'll clarify some of the passages we've been struggling to understand. Stay with us and be blessed.
1: For some, a painful past can lead to a destructive future. It did for John.
2: Now I'm a daddy. The responsibility dumped on these issues was not a very good mix, and I'm becoming a monster. I'm angry all the time, and I didn't know why. I just knew something on the inside was broken.
1: And Tony.
3: I would fly off the handle, and I became very abusive, very hateful. I would physically abuse my wife, and I'm not proud of it. And the most shameful thing I ever done. I had this rage within me, which I didn't know where it come from.
1: Finding healing, peace, and a new beginning, next on Words to Live By. And thanks for joining us for Words to Live By. I'm Barbara Follis. As you've just heard, both John and Tony were dealing with a destructive anger that neither could seem to understand. I think most of us know someone like that, and may even wonder if that person will ever be capable of changing. Most often, the answer is no, at least not on their own. But through a life-changing relationship with Jesus Christ and the wisdom of the Bible, anything is possible. Here's John.
2: I was born to a woman I've never met. She was a drug addict, and she walked out the door when I was 9 months old and never looked back. We don't know what happened to her. She just completely disappeared. We've tried to find her. We've searched down every path. We've gone to courthouses looking for anything from an electric bill with her name on it to a death record or another marital record, and there's nothing. And so it's just a big mystery. My dad turned to alcohol, began to drink because of the pain in his life, and he had a terrible dysfunctional upbringing, and he was just trying to kill the pain, and I had no Christian upbringing whatsoever. And he met a woman who became my first stepmother, whom I thought was my mom, because I was never told anything different. So my earliest memories of a mom was this woman, and she became horribly abusive physically because she had a lot of issues herself, and she took her anger out on me. Her and my dad did not get along after about a year of marriage, and my dad disappeared. He just left, and I was left there with her. Well, she became very angry, and every time she looked at me, she saw him, and she wanted to hurt him. And she couldn't find him, but she could find me. So her way of hurting him was to just beat me for little things that were just incredibly simple. And I didn't know to tell anyone because I was so little. I just thought that's the way it is. You know, that's how you're disciplined. One day I asked her where my dad was, and she said, "Your dad's dead." And I said, "Well, how did he die?" And she said, "He died in a car accident." So I remember mourning a little bit and telling my friends my dad had died, and went on with life. I poured concrete over it for years, and I just went on with life.
1: But by the time John was around 6 years old, his father unexpectedly returned to try and rebuild his marriage and family. After a year, however, he left again, this time taking John with him. His father later remarried and tried to explain that the woman John had always thought was his mother was actually his first stepmother. As you can imagine, it was all quite overwhelming for a child to grasp. John told us he simply stuffed down the pain and anger caused by the confusion, feelings of abandonment, and by his first stepmother's abuse. But those feelings wouldn't stay hidden forever.
2: In my early teens, I began to think about things. My birth mother, my stepmother, you know, why did she beat me so many times? And I began to get angry. I began to feel bitterness, and the tangle began to start. And I began to rebel. I began to be angry. I had so much frustration in me that I would break things for no reason, and terrible anger problem. I remember I needed a way to release my frustrations, and so I found a piece of water hose that was about 5 foot long, and I would whip the bark off of a tree as a young teenager just to release the anger. I didn't want to hurt anyone. So I'd hurt the tree, and oh, I'd beat the tree, and I'd beat the tree. And to this day, I could take you to that tree in West Virginia and show you the scars of the bark that never grew back. One day, my grandmother, at 13 years old, gave me a Bible. I knew it was special, but I didn't know what to do with it, so I kept it for years. And I knew it was important, but I didn't understand it. And I tried to read it, and I didn't have a pastor or a church. So I just knew this is an important book. I'm going to keep this book someplace special. And I would keep it on my dresser.
1: John's deep-seated pain would continue to manifest itself as he entered high school, where he met someone on a similar journey. John and Deborah immediately fell in love, and not too long after, became parents at 17.
4: I went to the doctor, and he did a pregnancy test. And the last thing, I don't know if I was just being naive, the last thing I thought he would say is that I was pregnant. Well, when he came into the office, he had the clipboard in his hand, and he said, "You're pregnant." And very calmly and coldly, he looked at me, and he said, "You can always get an abortion." I was very flabbergasted, was the word, I guess. And I said, "I am not going to get an abortion. I'm not going to get an abortion."
2: So we became parents. 17 years old, now I'm a daddy. I haven't met my birth mother. I've had a stepmom who's beat me several times. My dad is still drinking, and now I'm a daddy. The responsibility dumped on these issues was not a very good mix, and I'm becoming a monster. I'm angry all the time. I'm verbally abusing my wife. Thank God I never beat her, but I verbally abused her many times. I was angry to live with. I was a liar. I was deceptive. I was just a nightmare, and I didn't know why. I just knew something on the inside was broken. And I would cry sometimes when no one was around. And I found myself searching, and I grabbed that Bible my grandmother gave me, and I began to read it. And at this time, my wife started going to a little church.
4: And that is when my life changed dramatically, because then I understood what God wanted from me. It wasn't a guessing game. He wanted holiness for my life. He wanted me to walk in victory. And my life radically changed.
1: Deborah had finally found the love, forgiveness, and acceptance she'd been searching for. Now, she wanted nothing more than for John to embrace the same life-changing relationship she had with Jesus Christ.
2: I saw a change in her life, so I thought, you know, I think I'll go to church. And for a while, I used church as a band-aid on a cancer. I thought, okay, I'm going to church, so everything's going to be fine now. But I was still angry. I was hearing good messages, but I was still angry. I was not a new creature. And one morning I went forward and I prayed the prayer, but nothing happened on the inside because I didn't mean it. I knew the Lord meant it, but I didn't mean it. And I tried to do what I called the church thing for a while. Okay, I'm going to read my Bible and I'm going to go to church because that's the answer. And those are good things to do, but I was not a new creature. At age 19, I went to a revival service at that church, and the evangelist preached from 2 Corinthians chapter 5, verse 17, "If any man be in Christ, he is a new creature." And he hammered that for 45 minutes. And I knew I was not a new creature. I was still the old creature. I was still the old, angry, confused, hurt, bitter John. I was carrying a Bible and I was going to a good church, but I was not a new creature. And after I heard that message, the Holy Spirit so arrested my attention, I couldn't sleep that night. And I went home, couldn't sleep, woke up the next morning, and while I was shaving, the Holy Spirit spoke to me in my spirit. "I love you, and I want to come into your life for real. No more playing games," because I was playing the game. In church, I was a church person. At work, I was one of the guys. And I got on my knees crying, and I said, "Lord Jesus, I don't know all the right words to say, but come into my heart right now. And I want to be a Christian." And I remember saying to the Lord, "Whatever it means to be a real Christian, that's what I want." And I want to tell you, I stood up and finished shaving a different man. All of a sudden, I had an insatiable appetite for the Bible. It was absolutely overwhelming. I just could not read it enough. I was continuously devouring the Bible. I wanted to know the God who just saved me. And within 2 weeks, I had so devoured the Word of God, I had so read it, and I was just in it all the time, the Lord spoke directly to my heart and said, "I have a calling on your life. I want you to enter the ministry." Didn't know exactly what it was at the time. My wife came home from work one day, and I said to her, and she knew something had changed. She just knew something was different. I shared with her, God's calling us to the ministry. She said, let's go. She was immediately, let's do it. Let's go. Let's go into ministry.
1: What a difference the Lord has made in John and Deborah's lives. Their story reveals the truth of the scriptures, that through Jesus Christ, there can be a complete and lasting transformation. And you can be made new as well. We're all a work in progress, growing to be more and more like our Savior. By inviting Him into our lives, some changes are instantaneous. As John explains, other changes are a process that need time to be worked through.
2: You know, there's still little issues that crop up once in a while, and you know, the old flesh tries to come in. And I remember my wife would receive the unleashing of my anger for simple things, verbally. And again, I would break things around the house. I didn't know what to do with all this anger. I didn't know why I was doing it. I was angry at myself. And hurting people hurt people. And I was hurting, so I was hurting her. And she just happened to be the one there who I would yell at and little things. And I just knew I'm becoming a monster to live with. And I don't like it. And I don't know what to do about it.
4: It was a hard thing to have an argument with John because he defined argument with abandonment. He thought, oh, we're having an argument. We must be headed for divorce.
2: And it came to a climax one time when I pushed her. I never hit her. But I pushed her. And we had gotten into an argument. And I just knew after I pushed her, that's the beginning. And if I keep it up, I'm going to be in a lot of trouble. And I walked out the door. I was so embarrassed. I walked out into the woods and I sat on a log crying. And I said, Lord, I don't know why I'm so broken inside. And I don't understand why I have so much pain. But I really need your help. I need practical ways to get out of this. And I began to read the Bible and I began to read even good books on how to deal with my anger. And the practical things that worked for me obviously were prayer, scripture, but also finding good Christian resources that would address the situations going on inside of my heart to help me find the triggers of what was igniting my anger and identifying with what's about to happen. I feel the anger coming up. Now, I need to remove myself from the situation lest I say something or do something I'm going to regret. And so, in a sentence, I just got fed up with living that way. I just got fed up. I said, I can't do this anymore. Something's got to change. So I apologized to her. And identifying with what's about to happen, I feel the anger coming up. Now, I need to remove myself from the situation lest I say something or do something I'm going to regret. And so, in a sentence, I just got fed up with living that way. I just got fed up. I said, I can't do this anymore. Something's got to change. So I apologized to her and I said that I'm going to change with

0: back at me with something very derogatory. That's when I began to trust him.
1: Until I found a relationship with the Lord Jesus Christ and saw the Lord's influence on her life, I began to relearn it's okay to have a healthy argument. She's not going to leave me. She loves me and I love her, and we're going to get through this wall of conflict without a divorce, because that's all I knew was divorce.
0: If anyone is in Christ, they are a new creature. And this is what happened to my husband. He became a new creature. He started reading through the Word of God, started applying what he was learning, and he was gentle, and I could trust him.
2: 2 Corinthians chapter 5, verse 17 promises us, if anyone is in Christ, he is a new creation. The old is gone, the new has come. Like John in our first story, Tony didn't have an easy start in life. All he wanted was to know that he was loved and that his life had value and a purpose. But when it seems like the world is out to get you, it's easier to lash out quickly before someone else hurts you first.
3: When I was 14 years old, I left home. My mom passed away when I was 8 years old. And so I had a stepmother, which I didn't get along with. And so I left home by the time I was 14. And I began to work in the fields, picking cotton, picking tomatoes, and all that stuff at a young age. And then I became very rebellious after my mom passed away. And so I wouldn't take no direction from anybody. So I began to do my own thing, just being disobedient to my parents. When I was 17, I finished high school in Mexico, and I just left my town. When I was 23 years old, I met my wife. She just had left Ohio to go to visit a friend with no family around us, which is, you know how the world says, we love each other, let's get married. So we got married without knowing much about each other. And so our relationship was just rocky. I mean, I could not be a good husband. We butting heads every time. Anytime that she was trying to give me some advice or ask me to do something, I would fly off the handle. And I became very abusive, very hateful. I would physically abuse my wife, and I'm not proud of it. I'm the most shameful thing I've ever done. And therefore, our relationship was crazy. It was messed up. My kids grew up with the fear of daddy's going to come home and he's going to throw a fit, and I will break things, and I throw things on the walls, food on the walls. I will break the tables. I mean, I had this rage within me, which I didn't know where it came from. So my kids were scared of me. I mean, my kids were terrified. They see this nice guy, and all of a sudden, this is this animal. I mean, a total different individual. And I didn't have to drink. I didn't have to do drugs to get that mad. If I didn't get my way, hey, you weren't going to get your way either. And then we moved to Bakersfield up north. And then I got into the construction business there. I became a plaster, and then I began to work, and I would go out with the guys everywhere, you know, out of town. I couldn't wait to go out of town to get away from my responsibilities of a father and a husband and all that stuff. My wife and I probably separated maybe about, I don't know, 10, 15 times probably, because I was pretty mean and hateful.
2: When we interviewed Tony and Kelly, there was no mistaking Tony's regret as he remembered the way he used to treat his family. Now, it would take a powerful love to overcome that kind of rage he used to have. And it started through a woman named Tina, whose desire was to tell others about the life-changing power of Jesus Christ.
3: This lady began to come by my house and start talking to my wife. And she would say to her, Jesus can fix your marriage, can change it. He can do it. And she kept telling that to my wife. And she said, you need to come to church.
4: I was very intrigued by her because she would go all over our town in a wheelchair. She was a very beautiful lady, and she was very happy. Everywhere in town I would go, I would see her there. And one day she came over to our house, and I started complaining about my relationship with my husband. Every time that I would complain, she would say, well, let's pray about it. And so there in our yard, she would pray in our living room. Everywhere that we were, she would just call out to God and ask God to intervene in our situation. She would tell me how much God loved us and how much power he had, the things that he could do. But one night, I knew how tired I was of the life that I was living, and I knew that I could not keep on living that way. And I really thought about everything she'd said. And so that night, as I sat in my kitchen table.

0: school, I remember just saying, Lord, I'm very tired of trying to make things work. I'm tired of trying to put things together and nothing coming out and arguing all the time. And I'm going to give you my life. And if there's anything you can do with it, it's yours. I did not even feel different that night. I went to bed. But the next morning when I woke up, Tony was gone at the time. And I had that peace that is indescribable. I'd never had in my life. You know, you hear the word peace, but you don't even know what it is. And then there it was, just absolute knowing that everything was going to be okay when all of my circumstances would say it wasn't. But I knew that God had entered into my life.
1: I started to think that my wife was going crazy on me because she started to change and doing things for me that she wasn't normally doing for me, you know, without me asking or demanding. Anytime that I hear somebody talking about God, I wanted to punch him. I wanted to hit him because I said, you know, I was an 8-year-old boy. What did I do to this big God that you're talking about, this loving God that you're talking about? You know, what did I do to him? Look, I have struggled all my life. Since that time I was 10, 12 years old, I had to go to work in the fields. I put up with this, I put up with that, you know, abuse and all this thing. I said, are you telling me that there's a loving God? And that was my way out, my escape, you know, put the wall up and walk away. When my wife began to go to church and began to act different, it really made me think it has to be a God or something because she wouldn't act that way.
0: When I first came to the Lord and I would come home from church, it was worse than it had been throughout our whole marriage. At that time, Tony would be waiting in the door for me and he would try to make me angry. And if he was successful, then he would tell me, you know, I shouldn't go to church because I wasn't going to be able to change anyways. It was very hard at first after that to not, I was very suggestful, telling Tony I knew what he needed to do. He needed to go to church. He needed to change. And the Lord started showing me that I was not the Holy Spirit and that I was actually getting in God's way when I would suggest things to Tony. And so I started learning to pray for what I wanted instead of asking for what I wanted from Tony. But the Lord started working on my heart and showing me, you know, Proverbs 14:1 says, a wise woman builds up her house, but a foolish one tears it down with her own hands. And so I started taking that advice and serving him. And as I was doing this, it's very hard because still we had a very rocky relationship. And so I did as the Bible said and thought that everything I did, I was doing for Jesus.
2: I think sometimes we forget how powerful an example of God's mercy and love our transformed lives can be to those around us. As Tony observed in Kelly, when we're changed by accepting the free gift of salvation through Jesus, we're never the same again. And to a hurting world, it offers hope, a hope Tony desperately needed.
1: So one day I was in the middle of the desert in California, in the Mojave Desert, and I began to think, there has to be a God. I'd never seen the Bible, never been in church, but I knew there was something that was going on in my life that I knew I needed. So I said, okay, God, I'm here. I said, okay, you show me right here what I'm at, that you're God, that you exist. Go, I want to know. I was laid off. I was looking for a job, and I never listened to radio station, never. Christian station, no way. I mean, passed by. If I hear God or Jesus on the thing, I go turn it off or go buy it really, really fast. And that day, for the first time in my life, I had a desire to find one. But then I only found one that it barely was a lot of static. You could hardly hear it. But I heard a couple of words that it says, remember, I am always going to be with you. And that's it. That's all I heard. And so those little things begin to make me think it has to be something more than what I was living. It is funny because everything that I was trying to do, it was not longer towards the world. I was not looking for a radio station from the world. I was looking for a Christian station. I wanted to hear the word again. So I went and found me a Christian station. There was a local station there. And the pastor was preaching. He says, God will take you like a wings of eagle and will take you up to the mountain. He says, do you know how the eagles live? He says, go up to the top of the highest point and they live there in safety. And he says, that's how God wants to take you from this world, put you into safety. And I said, you know, that's what I need. That's what I'm looking for. The world is tearing me down and it's just destroying my marriage and everything. Every foul thing is around me. and I need more. So I told my wife, you know, if you find who this preacher was that was on the radio station a minute ago, I go to church with you on Sunday.
0: I was praying that that church wouldn't be in Alaska or something, and I called the radio station, and it was a church in our town.
1: So I got up, no complaint, nothing. I just got up, put my clothes on, ate, and walked into a church for the first time when I was 30 years old. It is funny, but all I know is this love that was drawing me to know God. I needed Him, and so I walked into a church, and I gave my life to Jesus in front of people. As I went along, I found scriptures like Romans 5:8. I used to think, how could a God who created the heavens and the earth will love me in such a way that He will come when I used to use His name in vain? And Jesus was never a good word in my mouth, other than a curse word. And then all of a sudden I find that scripture, Romans 5:8, that while we yet sinners, Christ died for us. And I says, man, how could He done all that for me? God can come for the most insignificant person in the world. Because at that time, I just felt like dirt. I felt so bad. And at times, I wonder myself if God will forgive me for all the things I've done, you know, abusing my family and not being a friendly person, because I was very antisocial. My neighbors thought I was the most miserable man they ever met. The neighbors were afraid of me. Kids in the neighborhood were afraid of me. And me, knowing that Jesus had changed my life, so then it took a new perspective in my life. You know, I needed to share the gospel, like it says in Corinthians 6:19 and 20, and you're not your own, it says at the end of verse 19, for you were bought at a price, therefore glorify God in your body and in your spirit, which is God's. I realized that I was no longer belong to myself. You know, I was belong to God, and He could do whatever He wanted with my life. So I yield my life to Him, and I said, Jesus, You rescued me, You saved me, You got me from the bottom of the pit, and so now I give You full authority over my life. Whatever You want to do, I'll do. And at times I fall short, but I make sure that I have given my all to Jesus.
2: And that's what both Tony and Kelly have done. With Jesus Christ at the center of their lives and their marriage, forgiveness and restoration was possible. Earlier, Tony mentioned a New Testament verse that seemed to stop him in his tracks when he came to understand the enormity of Jesus' sacrifice for our sins. Romans chapter 5, verses 6 through 8 reads, "You see, at just the right time, when we were still powerless, Christ died for the ungodly." Very rarely will anyone die for a righteous person, though for a good person, someone might possibly dare to die. But God demonstrates His own love for us in this: while we were still sinners, Christ died for us. I'm Barbara Follis, and those are Words to Live By. Words to Live By is provided by Our Daily Bread Ministries.
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0: We want to welcome you to another session of the question and answer program with our Bible teacher, Dr. J. Vernon McGee. This is a ministry of the Through the Bible Radio Network. Our first question comes to us from a listener in San Diego who writes, could you please explain how one can be absolutely sure of eternal salvation in Christ?
1: Well, may I say to you, if you're looking subjectively to your own life, and if you expect perfection from yourself, my friend, you are on a futile trail, and you are going to be frustrated because you're not going to attain to perfection unless you deceive yourself. John says that if we say we're without sin, we deceive ourselves. Some people deceive themselves. Now, as long as you're in the flesh and have the old nature, which we all have, you're going to find things wrong in your life. But thank God that our salvation does not depend on our imperfection. It depends upon the perfect redemption that Christ wrought for us on the cross when He died for our sins, rose again to make over to us His righteousness, not ours, His. And we are complete in Christ. In Him dwelleth all the fullness of the Godhead bodily, and you're complete in Christ. You're not complete in yourself. Now, begin to believe what God says. He that hath the Son hath life. He that hath not the Son shall not see life. In fact, the wrath of God dwelleth in him. Now, do you believe God? Are you trusting Christ? Well, what do you have? Well, He says you have eternal life. Do you believe Him? Well, you say, I might lose it. Well, then you didn't have eternal life. You can't lose what you don't have. If you have eternal life, then it's eternal life. And if you lose it next week, you didn't have the real article. If you trust Christ and believe Him.
0: Our next question comes to us from a listener in Tampa, Florida. He writes, I have a different interpretation of Revelation 13. Instead of seeing the two beasts as being the Antichrist, could it be that the first beast is the Antichrist and the second beast is an imitation of the Holy Spirit pointing to the first beast?
1: I don't think that we have a difference of opinion at all. If you'll notice what is said about the second beast in Revelation 13, and I'm going to begin reading at verse 11, and I beheld another beast coming up out of the earth, and he had two horns like a lamb, and he spoke as a dragon. And in my comment, I make this statement. This wild beast is easier to identify than the first. The first beast comes out of the sea, which is symbolic of the nations and peoples of the world. The earth from which this second beast arises is symbolic of Israel. It is naturally assumed that the second beast comes from Israel. And he had two horns like a lamb suggests that he is an imitation of Christ, the Lamb of God that taketh away the sin of the world. This pseudo-lamb does not subtract sin, but adds and multiplies it. And we are told here, and I'll read again, verse 12, and he exerciseth all the power of the first beast before him, and causeth the earth and them that dwell therein to worship the first beast, whose deadly wound was healed. And he exerciseth all the authority of the first wild beast in his presence. And he maketh the earth and the dwellers therein to worship the first wild beast, whose wound of death was healed. And therefore, he does cause the world to worship the first beast. And from that position, I hold that the purpose of the second beast is to cause the world to worship the first beast. And you make a comparison between the second beast and the Holy Spirit, which, by the way, I want to say is not far-fetched at all, but I think that it's not wise to compare this second beast to the Holy Spirit any more than we should compare the first beast to Christ. We need to be very careful to say it's Antichrist, that is, one opposed to Christ. And this second beast, I'd rather not say that he represents the Holy Spirit.
0: This person in Rincon, Georgia, quotes the verse in Proverbs 22:6, which says, "Train up a child in the way he should go, and when he is old, he will not depart from it." And then he says, "Every preacher I've heard says that if a child is trained in the ways of God in the home, he will never stray." If this is true, then why did some Bible characters turn from God and go their own way? Was not Cain taught the right way as well as Abel? Yet he turned to his own way. Likewise, what about Esau? Wasn't he taught the same as Jacob? Yet he seemed not to care for God at all, because he sold his birthright and went his own way. What do you think about this, Dr. McGee?
1: I'm not surprised that you're puzzled by that interpretation. The interpretation is not followed through, and I'm going to change it, by the way, in order to get at the meaning. Now, I'm not criticizing translation, but it's the interpretation. Train up a child in the way he should go. Well, what way is that? And when he is old, he'll not depart from it. Train up a child in the way he should go. Every child is different. Every child has a way that God wants him to go. In other words, I believe that God has a plan for every individual that comes into this world today. And that plan and purpose is something now that the parents should find out. The thought here always is the fact that, well, I'm going to bring up a child in the way that I think he ought to go. And it's the parent's viewpoint that is presented to the child. And the child is not permitted to go the way God wants him to go. And God has a way for him to go. Esau and Jacob, one was a boy that was inclined to be tied to his mama's apron string. He stayed around the house. He was a white-collar worker. Esau was a blue-collar worker. And the interesting thing is that the problem was that the parents brought them up the way they thought that they ought to go. Now, this, I think, puts altogether different light on these verses. This idea that I'm to bring up a child in the way he shall go, and that means that I'm going to send him to Sunday school and I'm going to send him to Bible school. I taught for several years in the Bible Institute of Los Angeles, and I had the charge of the English Bible department there for several years. And in coming in contact with young people, it was quite interesting. There were some young people there because Mama and Papa wanted them to go there, and they wanted to go somewhere else. I remember that there was one young fella that we had, and he was a fine Christian boy, by the way. But Mama and Papa, they wanted him to come to the Bible Institute. And he told me very candidly, he says, "I'm not interested to come here and study the Bible. I want to get busy doing the thing that I want to do." And actually, it was right before World War II. And he wanted to be an aviator. Well, the war came along about that time and took him away. And he entered the Air Corps. May I say to you, he did well, got several medals, and then when he came back, that became his profession. And now he comes to the Bible Institute, and he graduates, and he loves the Word of God. You see, God wanted him to be an aviator, and Mom and Papa didn't want him to be that. They wanted him to be a preacher, you know, or a missionary, and they thought he'd become that if he got to the Bible Institute. Well, believe me, that drove him away. But actually, World War II was good for him because it actually put him where God wanted him to be. And even to this good day, I see him every now and then. He's an old man now, by the way, but he's serving the Lord. You know, he's retired now. I don't think they'd let him take up a plane now, but that was his life work. That's what he did. And he has a tremendous testimony. I believe that today God has a way, and it's up to the parents. They ought to make it a matter of prayer. Oh, God, show us how we to bring up this child. One child, a nice, sweet disposition, and another one, same mom and papa, but my, he's a terror. Well, God has a way for both of them to go, and I have a notion that they're not the same way. The one that's a terror, the chances are he'll become a preacher, and the other one may get in the penitentiary. I don't know. I hope he misses it. But the point is that we today have attempted to make this a hard and fast rule, and it's like putting handcuffs on a kid and said, look here, kid, I'm going to bring you up the way I think God wants you to go. Well, that's not what God said. Bring him up in his way. God has a way for the child, and God wants you to find out what that is. As a parent, you'll have to do a lot of praying, and it may be that God want him to be an electronic engineer. He may want him to be a ditch digger. And whatever God wants him to do, that's the place where he's going to do the best, by the way. And the parent ought to be very much concerned in trying to get him into that place. I've taken a lot of time for that because there's a lot of criticism of that verse. Well, I brought up my boy, I sent him to Sunday school, and I read the Bible to him and all that sort of thing. And you put him in handcuffs. You brought him up your way. You didn't bring him up the way God wanted him to be brought up. May I say to you, that is a very important point, by the way, and that's the reason I labored the point at this time, because I think something needs to be said on this subject.
0: A listener in Green Bay, Wisconsin, wrote to Dr. McGee about a pastor in a church that he attended. He says, this pastor taught a series of classes about why Jesus called himself the Son of Man during the first part of his ministry on earth. The theory was that people were not mentally prepared to think of Jesus as the Son of God until the conclusion of his ministry, and if he had done so at the outset, he would have been seized immediately and his ministry prematurely ended. I would have thought that would be deceptive. What do you think?
1: Well, you're certainly right there. Now, let me say this, that the premise that is given here that this teacher used is not factual. That's not the facts. And then the assumption that he draws from that is not accurate at all. Now, I'd like to look at it like that, by the way. Is it true that in the first part of the earthly ministry of the Lord Jesus, that he did not use the term Son of God, but he reserved that as Son of Man? Now, I did some research because I wanted to be accurate in answering this question. The thing that I did, I got the concordance, and I followed through in all four Gospels the terms Son of Man and Son of God. The division is not that at the beginning of the ministry he used one and the other at the end. That's not true. In all four of the Gospels, you will find that Son of Man and Son of God are used at the beginning and they're used at the end. Now, the emphasis is not upon that. In the Gospel of Matthew, he is the king, and it set forth that. And therefore, he must be in David's line. You do see an emphasis upon the term Son of Man, but also the Son of God is used. I'm not turning to references because I'd like for this party and others that are interested to get a concordance and follow through on this. It was, to me, a very profitable study that I had. And then in the Gospel of Mark, he's a servant there. He's the servant of God, and he's a miracle worker. Son of Man is emphasized there, not at the beginning or at the end. It's all the way through. And you find when you come to Luke, there again, he is the perfect man, and the emphasis is on Son of Man, but on Son of God also. And at the end, the Gospel of John, why it was quite interesting, the Son of God is used, but also Son of Man. And I recall that in class, the late Dr. Kuyper was our teacher in missions, and he had a very wonderful book called The Glory of God. And he, in that book, followed through and showed that the term Son of Man was really a higher term than Son of God, because all is going to culminate someday when the Son of Man is going to sit on the throne of David on this earth. So the division that he makes, that premise is not factual at all. All you have to do is just study it. Therefore, the assumption that he draws is entirely wrong. I don't think the Lord Jesus would have held back. I think he laid it on the line the very minute that he began his ministry. And certainly he would have not been deceptive at the very beginning, and he was not deceptive at the beginning. And therefore, to use that he did that because of the people, that just doesn't happen to follow through it at all. And that reveals, friends, why we have so many interpretations of the Bible today, is we start off with a premise that is not accurate, and then we draw our lesson from that, and our assumptions are wrong because actually our facts are not right. And that's certainly true in this particular case.
0: Now, this person in Brookville, Florida asks, can you explain the meaning of Matthew chapter 6, verse 34?
1: Well, let me say that verse is in the so-called Sermon on the Mount in Matthew. And the Sermon on the Mount has been probably one of the most misunderstood sections of Scripture. And sometimes when you try to take one verse and try to make application of it, you find a little difficulty, and that would be true right here. Now, chapter 6, verse 34, and I'll read it. Take therefore no thought for the morrow, for the morrow shall take thought for the things of itself. Sufficient unto the day is the evil thereof. And this is a section in which he began it by saying, don't worry so much about where you're going to eat or where you're going to sleep and that sort of thing, because the Father in heaven, he takes care of the birds and he takes care of the animals. Well, the birds, they toil not, neither do they spin, and the lilies in the field, they don't. But the thing is, they can't. The birds can't go out and do a day's work. They can't run a computer. So the Father in heaven takes care of them. And you and I can go out and work. You and I can earn a day's wages, and we can buy food. We're on an altogether different basis than the birds of the air. The thought there is, since God is so good to these birds that can't take care of themselves, the Lord Jesus said, you're sure worth more than a sparrow. And therefore, God would take care of you. But now, when you get down into this section, in this verse, where this occurs, he had told them, seek ye first the kingdom of God and his righteousness, and all these things shall be added unto you. And then he said, take therefore no thought of tomorrow. The way I interpret that, take no anxious thought of tomorrow, for tomorrow shall take care for the things of itself. In other words, don't worry so much about the future. Right now, there are people that are miserable because they're afraid of the nuclear war that's coming. And I think it's a shame that children are being taught in school today, shown all these pictures of the explosion of atomic bombs and scaring the very daylights out of these little ones today. And the mother told me that after her little son had seen those pictures, she said for a week, little fella couldn't sleep much at night. He'd wake up crying and that sort of thing. And I think that's a shame today. To begin with, today there's too much being put on that. And this verse would come in, sufficient unto the day is the evil thereof. Now, you've got enough problems for today, friend. Don't start worrying about tomorrow's problems. You've got enough problems to handle this week. Don't run over to next week and try to get you some more problems. Let it take care of itself. That's what he's saying here in this. Sufficient unto the day is the evil thereof. So that when you get to next week, when you can be able to handle that as you've handled this past week. And so the thought is that this terrible thing of worry today, of being anxious. And today, so many people are in a state of mental turmoil. I know that in my entire life, I've never seen the human race so disturbed as it is right now, running here and yon. But you see how absolutely disturbed the human family is, and you certainly have touched that point. Sufficient unto the day is the evil thereof.
0: Our next question comes to us from Westminster, California. The listener writes, "What will be the function of the Holy Spirit in eternity? And if all those who are converted during the tribulation are martyred, except for the 144,000, and only saved persons go into the millennium, then who goes into the millennium in human form?"
1: Well, you apparently have a misconception of what the Great Tribulation period is going to be. Everyone will not be martyred during that period. A great many people take that position now because of the terrible extent of the persecution. But you'll recall that in Elijah's day, Elijah thought he was the only one that was left, that was standing for God. And he made that statement that he alone, and God reminded him that there were about 5,000 hidden away up in the hills and mountains that were his men also. Now, why they were hiding away and not standing with Elijah, I don't know, but that was the position they took, and apparently the Lord didn't condemn them for it. That was the only way they could survive. And I take it that during the Great Tribulation period that they're going to be a great company. In fact, there'll be a great many nations that are actually going to enter the millennium because of the fact that they apparently go along with the Antichrist, that is, the nation as such, but in the nation, there'll be those that will not have gone along with Antichrist. There'll be multiplied folk like that. I actually believe today that there are many secret believers. Now, I hate to say that because it all boils down to one point, and that's cowardice will not take a stand for the Lord. Now, somebody says, well, why are they saved? Well, they've trusted Christ. And somebody says, well, they ought to do this and that. Well, I recognize that, but they don't. But they have trusted Christ. So I don't think we can actually take a position of just ruling out everyone during that period, which you've done. Now, coming back to your first question, the thought that apparently you had in mind was that everybody that was going to be converted has been converted, and when you enter eternity, evangelism has gone out of style because men have made their decision for eternity, and you have one group one place and one another. But I suppose that he'll take his place in the Godhead and will continue to function as God. I would assume that that would be a reasonable conclusion to come to. That has not been pointed out to us definitely in the Word of God, because I think that we are supposed to use good common sense in many places in the Word of God. I feel like today one of the things that a great many folk do not bring to the Bible, which they bring to every other situation in life. I know many people that are very practical. The old folk used to say when I was a boy, they have a great deal of consecrated gumption, yet they come to the Word of God and they are not willing to bring it to bear, that the Bible is a very reasonable book and you're supposed to use good common sense in many places.
0: We come to the end of another program, but we hope that your desire to find answers to your questions leads you to search God's Word yourself. Because we have a wonderful, all-loving God, we can trust that He will answer all your questions and solve all your problems.

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1: Christ to the World Ministries presents The Story Within.

Today's story is inspired by events recorded in the Holy Bible, in the 28th chapter of the Gospel of Matthew, and in the first chapter of the Book of Acts. If you have been a regular listener of The Story Within, you have heard a series of dramas on the earthly life of Jesus Christ, God's Son, whom He sent to become the sacrificial Savior of the world. These stories were inspired by prophecies made before Jesus came to earth, events, parables, and lessons taught by Jesus during His earthly ministry, the people whose lives Jesus changed, His death, burial, and miraculous resurrection from the dead, and His live ascension back to His Father in heaven. The writers have tried to combine the truth of God's word with some fiction, added only to show the personal impact Jesus had on the human condition of lives He touched. Today's story will be the final episode in this series, and will be told by Matthew, one of Jesus' chosen 12 disciples.

0: My name is Matthew. In many ways, I suppose I was like most men in this world. I was ambitious and focused on the desire for money, material possessions, and security for my family and me. I pursued these goals relentlessly and with some success. My country was occupied by the Romans, who placed heavy tax burdens on each of the many countries they conquered. I turned the problem of taxes into an opportunity for wealth by becoming a Roman tax collector. Of course, this did not make me popular with my fellow citizens, but I prided myself in the knowledge that I was not as ruthless as most tax collectors. The great amount of money I made and the things that money allowed me to buy failed to bring the happiness and contentment I had expected and desired. Then one day, I met Jesus, the Christ. Listening to his teaching revealed a pathway to peace for my troubled conscience. And when he asked me to be one of the 12 men in his inner circle, I did not hesitate. I left my profitable business and followed him. Of course, my income immediately went from much to little. But my joy, peace, and hope went from very little to abundant. For 3 years, we walked together all over our country. During that time, I witnessed Jesus healing the sick, restoring sight to the blind, cleansing those plagued with leprosy, delivering people from demons, and even raising people from the dead. The evidence was strong, and I had no doubt that Jesus was God's Son. Now, it is my privilege to tell you about the last few days of his life on this earth and the work he commissioned his followers to carry out.
1: Matthew, it is Peter. May Andrew and I come in?
0: Greetings, gentlemen. Yes, please come in.
2: Has Simon the Zealot come by to see you yet?
0: No, he has not.
2: This morning he came by our house to deliver a message from Jesus, who asked him to let all of us know he wanted to meet with us in 3 days.
0: Where are we to meet him?
2: In Bethany.
0: Then we cannot waste any time. It will take us nearly 3 days to get there. It had been nearly 40 days since Jesus had risen from the dead. During these 40 days, he appeared to us periodically, reassuring us that he was alive. We had many meals together, and he continued to teach us, opening our eyes to the scripture that recorded what the many prophets of old had predicted about the Christ. It was as if we were reading those prophecies for the first time. It became clear that we were witnessing with our own eyes the fulfillment of the prophet's words that had been written hundreds of years ago. They had predicted that Jesus of Nazareth would be born of the Virgin Mary, and the Savior would have to suffer and become the sacrifice for the sins of the world, but would not remain dead. During his earthly ministry, he had performed countless miracles which no mortal man could possibly do. He had suffered in the court of Pontius Pilate, had been crucified, and on the third day rose from the sealed tomb. And now, he had called us together again. This time, we sensed an urgency in his message that made us wonder if this might be the last time we would see him.
3: Well, brothers, we're almost there. We should be in Bethany in less than an hour.
4: I believe you're right, Simon. This all looks familiar, doesn't it? Did Jesus tell you why he wanted to see all of us here? And now?
3: No, he did not tell me the details, but I understood by the tone of his voice that it was important. He said we should gather near Jerusalem, and that we should find him in Bethany with his friends, Mary, Martha, and Lazarus.
5: Welcome, welcome. Mary, Martha, we have more guests. Do come in, gentlemen. Jesus is in the garden awaiting your arrival.
2: Lazarus, you are looking well.
5: I've never felt better in my life.
6: Martha, you always seem to be ready for guests, but there are 11 hungry men who have just invaded your home. Perhaps we should go to the market and buy food?
7: Your arrival is no surprise. Jesus said you would be here. Supper will be ready soon.
0: Mary, Martha, and Lazarus, two sisters and their brother, had become dear friends to our group. They always provided meals, a place to rest, and best of all, faithful, encouraging, and endearing friendship. Just 3 months previously, Lazarus had died, and Jesus had spoken new life into his cold, lifeless body.
4: It is good to see you again. How is your wife and mother-in-law, Peter?
2: They are doing well, and they send you their love.
4: And your mother and father, James?
8: They long to see you again, Lord.
4: Oh, we will meet again when I welcome them into my Father's house in heaven.
8: Are you leaving us soon?
4: Tomorrow. But tonight, we will eat Martha's good food, enjoy each other's company, and you may ask me whatever you will. But do not be sad. Remember that I am going to prepare a place for you so that where I am, you may be also. In my Father's kingdom, there will be room for all those who repent of their sin and believe in me.
9: Jesus, before your crucifixion, you mentioned that you would send the Holy Spirit to be our comforter and lead us into all truth. When will that happen?
4: After I leave tomorrow, I want you to return to Jerusalem. Go to the upper room and spend your time there praying, reading the scriptures, and remembering everything I have taught you. When it is time, the Father will send the Holy Spirit. He will come upon you and live in you. You shall receive power to carry on my work. Remember, John baptized with water, but in just a few days, you will be baptized with the Holy Spirit.
0: Martha's meals were always among the best I had ever eaten, and that night was no exception. We talked, laughed, and ate like the dear friends we were. Jesus did not mention any of our past failures, doubts, denials, or weaknesses. We did, however, reminisce about good times we had shared, how Jesus multiplied a boy's small lunch and fed 5,000 people, and the day the crippled man's friends tore a hole in the roof so they could lower him to Jesus for healing. The house had been so full of people they could not enter the door. Andrew recalled how his brother, Peter, tried to walk on the water as Jesus did and nearly drowned when he took his eyes off the Lord. Nathaniel reminded us of Eli, whose leprosy had separated him from his wife and sweet little daughter, and how joyful they were when Jesus cleansed the leper of any sign of the disease and reunited him with his family. It seemed there was no place to end our recollections of the wonderful experiences we had shared during the past 3 years. I suppose none of us wanted the night to end, and it was past midnight when we finally gave up and went to sleep.
4: Peter, dry your tears.
2: Lord, every time I hear a rooster crow, it breaks my heart. I denied you. I told you I was ready to die with you, but in reality I became afraid to even be identified with you.
4: Peter, I have forgiven you. But more important, there is a lesson here for you to learn.
2: A lesson? What lesson can someone possibly learn when he has proven to be as weak as I am?
4: You are physically a strong man. You are also a born leader. But Peter, in your own strength, you cannot love as I have commanded you to love, or complete the work which I have asked you to do. Understand this, my friend. I have removed your sin as far as the east is from the west. It is not remembered against you anymore. Your confession of faith and trust in me has made you whole. Peter, you will do great things in my kingdom soon.
2: You have known this all along, haven't you? You knew that my spirit was willing and my love for you is deep and real, but my flesh is so weak. I always thought of myself as a brave man.
4: You will find your bravery in your surrender. You will find your strength when you realize your human weakness. When the Holy Spirit comes in His power and lives in you, you will proclaim my word clearly and with great results.
2: I understand the lesson now, Lord, but oh, how I will miss you.
0: The conversation at breakfast was much more subdued than the night before. Martha had prepared fresh fruit, barley loaves, and grape juice. Each man served himself, then returned to the garden for the brief time we had left to enjoy food and this lovely setting. Around noon, other guests began to arrive. Joseph of Arimathea, who had lent Jesus his tomb. His friend, Nicodemus, who had supported Jesus during the mock trial conducted by the officials. And Gaius, the retired Roman soldier to whom Jesus taught the way of faith and salvation. Gaius brought some interesting information.
10: Lord, we have another guest. Come this way, Gaius.
3: Greetings, my friend, and peace to you. Well, Gaius, it was several months ago in this very spot that you asked if there could be a place in my kingdom for a Roman soldier.
11: And you said yes, that whoever will believe may find a place in your kingdom.
3: You are but the first of many Gentiles who will find a welcome reception in my kingdom.
11: I have just come from Jerusalem where I learned some interesting news. I talked to two Roman guards who were posted at your tomb when the angel came and rolled the stone away. Although battle-hardened soldiers, they were overcome by the presence of what they described as a glowing heavenly figure. They told me that when they regained consciousness, they found the tomb empty and went immediately to tell their superiors what happened.
10: Were they punished for not securing the tomb?
11: No, to the contrary. Although battle-hardened soldiers, they were overcome by the presence of what they described as a glowing heavenly figure. They told me that when they regained consciousness, they found the tomb empty and went immediately to tell their superiors what happened.
10: Were they punished for not securing the tomb?
11: No, to the contrary, Lazarus. When Caiaphas

0: England. You would be right under normal circumstances. The soldiers accepted the money but did not agree to spread a false report about what they had seen. Jesus, there are two more Roman soldiers who believe that you are God's son, for they know what they saw and felt at that gravesite that morning.
1: I tell you the truth. Many will come to believe in me because of your testimony, Gaius. And you will know the joy of sharing the good news of your faith in me. Now, we must go.
2: The sun was high in the sky. A few soft clouds were overhead as we walked toward the Mount of Olives. Our group had grown to almost 50 people as we climbed the mountain that overlooked Jerusalem in the valley to the west. Finally, near the top, Jesus stood on a little mound and called for us to gather around him.
1: My dear friends, you are to remain in Jerusalem until the Father has baptized you with the Holy Spirit. You will receive power when the Holy Spirit comes on you, and you will be my witnesses in Jerusalem, in all Judea and Samaria, and to the ends of the earth. Therefore, go and make disciples of all nations, baptizing them in the name of the Father and of the Son and of the Holy Spirit, and teaching them to obey everything I have commanded you. And surely I am with you always, to the very end of the age.
2: There was utter silence. There seemed to be a common feeling of expectation in everyone there. Jesus lifted his hands as if to bless us, and then gravity released him from the earth, and he slowly rose into the air until he passed into a cloud, and we could no longer see him. Not one person moved. Imagine yourselves in our place. This Jesus, whom they had crucified, had broken the bonds of death. And now, as we watched, he broke the bonds of the earth and returned to his Father in heaven. As we stood there frozen in our wonder and awe, two angels in glowing light appeared where Jesus had been standing.
3: Men of Galilee, why do you stand here looking into the sky? The same Jesus who has been taken from you into heaven will come back in the same way you have seen him go into heaven.
2: We left that place on the Mount of Olives without saying a word. The sight had been too wonderful to describe. Yet, at the same time, there was a certain loneliness that crept in because we knew that, at least for some time, we would no longer see the face of Jesus amongst us. Following Jesus' instructions, we returned to Jerusalem. Jesus' last words to us were a great commission to carry on his redemptive work, not only among our fellow countrymen, but to take his good news all over the world. 11 disciples, a Roman soldier, 2 highly placed members of the Sanhedrin, Mary, Martha, Lazarus, and 30 others had witnessed the climactic moment of the greatest life that ever lived on this earth. Prophets had foretold of his coming. Angels heralded his birth. Thousands and thousands heard his message of hope, love, and peace. Miracles of healing had occurred wherever he went. Now he was gone, but he promised to return for all of those who would put their trust in his saving grace.
4: Now we come to the time when we can respond to God. When we trust Jesus as our Savior and commit our lives to follow Him as our Lord and Master, He wants us to grow as believers. The Word of God says, "Grow in the grace and knowledge of our Lord and Savior, Jesus Christ." 2 Peter chapter 3, verse 18. In addition to reading God's Word each day, another way to grow is by praying. When we read God's Word, He speaks to us. When we pray, we speak with God.

We should always confess our sins to Him and ask Him for forgiveness. Trusting Jesus Christ as Savior and Lord does not mean that we will never sin again. We should try to live without sinning. But when we do sin, we should ask Him to forgive us. The Word of God says, if we confess our sins, He is faithful and just and will forgive us our sins and purify us from all unrighteousness. 1 John chapter 1, verse 9. We should pray for guidance as we live each day. We should pray for others. This includes our family and friends. It also includes those who might be our enemies. We should do our very best to live each day for Jesus. He wants us to follow Him as Lord and Master. We should practice forgiveness when we are wronged. We should reach out and help other persons who need us. If possible, we should share with others what Christ has done for us and what He can do for them. If possible, we should meet with other believers and worship God together. I'm going to pray a brief prayer from my heart to God. Listen to my prayer, and when I've prayed, I will lead you to pray the same prayer. Dear Lord Jesus, thank you for coming into my life. Please help me to live each day for you. Help me to always do the things that please you. Please help me to grow as a believer. In your name I pray. Amen. Now pray the prayer aloud after me. Make the prayer your very own to God. Mean it with all your heart as you pray. Dear Lord Jesus, thank you for coming into my life. Please help me to live each day for you. Help me to always do the things that please you. Please help me grow as a believer. In your name I pray. Amen. 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

0: All right, friend, that is music by Bethel Music, To Our God. And now we're going to switch over to the next program. And if you are blessed by this program, tell us about it. We'd love to hear from you. Joining Dr. Roy Misosiwa with today's Tools for Wise Leadership. And today, communication, speaking truth in love. Very important part. And we're going to read from Ephesians 4, verse 5.
1: Or do you aspire to be one? If the answer is yes, then you have every reason to join us now in the next 15 minutes. 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Let's join him now.
2: 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In our last program, we focused on the need for the leader to communicate with passion. Today's tip is speaking the truth in love. In Ephesians 4, verse 15, Paul says, love should always make us tell the truth. Then we will grow in every way to be more like Jesus Christ, the head. Why is our world in trouble? Surely, one of the reasons is that truth has become a casualty in interpersonal relationships. Blame shifting is one way truth becomes a casualty. God asked Adam, "Have you eaten from the tree of which I commanded you not to eat?" Now, wouldn't it have been simpler for Adam to admit responsibility and apologize for breaking God's commandment? But no, Adam says, "The woman you gave to me, she gave me the tree and I ate." This is typical blame shifting. "It was Eve's fault," he said. Yet he did not have to accept Eve's suggestion to eat the fruit. He had no right, therefore, to shift the blame to Eve. But Eve was equally guilty of the same blame-shifting tendency. The Lord God said to her, "What is this you have done?" And she said, "The serpent deceived me, and I ate." So now it's the serpent that is to blame. It was not her fault. How often do we see this kind of blame shifting, which makes truth a casualty? Another way truth becomes a casualty is exaggeration. In our home, we say words like "always" or "never" are lying words. "You are always late for work. You never come on time." But is that really true? No. A boss shouts, "Can't you do anything right?" Well, really? But in fact, the person has done some things right, but now they are hearing the suggestion that they never do anything right. Grant Howard rightly says, using "never" and "always" with regard to someone's behavior is classifying them as the epitome of imperfection, telling them that they are consistently bad. Now that hurts, and that destroys relationships. Now, as a wise leader, you will know that if you destroy relationships with this kind of reckless communication, you destroy the very possibility of succeeding, because goodwill is the greatest asset behind the success of what we do. Now, let's come back to the central idea of speaking the truth in love. Let us focus on four kinds of truth packaging that we find in the New Testament. Firstly, truth should be communicated in the form of teaching. Here, truth is directed at enlightening the mind. In 2 Timothy 2, verse 2, Paul instructed Timothy to entrust truth to faithful men who will teach others also. As a wise leader, you will want to use formal settings to deposit truth in the hearts and minds of the people you work with. But truth can be deposited in informal settings as well. In the home, on the playing field, as we eat, as we watch the news, etc. Secondly, truth should be communicated in the form of admonition. Paul encourages Colossians to teach and admonish one another. This means there is a need for confronting someone with a view to correcting them. Admonition is directed to the conscience. It aims at bringing repentance and restoration to the erring members of the team. Now we know that admonition is hard to give and hard to receive. It is hard to give precisely because it involves pointing out erroneous behavior and redirecting the behavior in a healthy direction. That is hard because we all want to be liked and to be popular. Somehow we believe that by admonishing others, we may lose their love. So we tend to hide the truth in order to remain popular with others. This was certainly not Jesus' style. He rebuked his disciples several times, such as when they tried to block mothers from bringing their children to him. Popularity was not part of his agenda. Admonishing may also be hard to take. Nobody enjoys having their imperfections revealed to them. Our pride makes us want to believe that we are somehow perfect. Yet, truly, we all need to be open to admonition because none of us is perfect. David was a man after God's heart, but he committed the double sin of adultery and murder. Now in 2 Samuel chapter 12, verses 7 to 9, we hear of Nathan's admonition of David. Then Nathan said to David, we read, "You are that man. The Lord, the God of Israel, says, 'I anointed you king of Israel and saved you from the power of Saul. I gave you his house and his wives and the kingdom of Israel and Judah. And if that had not been enough, I would have given you much, much more. Why then have you despised the word of the Lord and done this horrible deed? For you have murdered Uriah and stolen his wife.'" David received these words graciously. Why? Probably because it was of the way Nathan communicated the truth. David must have sensed that it was not out of self-righteous judgmentalism, but out of a genuine desire to restore the king. Admonition is much harder when the truth is communicated to us in an unloving manner. I might reject what you say, not because it is not true, but because of the way you say it. We must always communicate the truth in love. Then the third packaging of truth takes the form of exhortation. Grant Howard says in his book, The Trauma of Transparency, "We teach doctrine to dispel ignorance. We provide admonition to deal with disobedience. We add exhortation to cope with apathy and inertia. Doctrine appeals to the mind. Admonition alerts the conscience. Exhortation addresses the emotions and the will. The people we lead need encouragement to do what is right or to do it well. Without exhortation or encouragement, they may be satisfied with minimal effort instead of striving for excellence. St. Paul was returning from his first missionary journey when he revisited places like Lystra, Iconium, and Antioch. And it says in the Bible, strengthening the souls of the disciples, exhorting them to continue in the faith. How much encouragement do you give in your communication as a leader? Then the fourth packaging of truth takes the form of comforting. This is needed for the hurting. This is what God does to us and what we must also do to one another. That is why 2 Corinthians 1 verses 3 to 4 says, "Blessed be the God and Father of our Lord Jesus Christ, the Father of mercies and the God of all comfort, who comforts us in all our tribulation, that we may be able to comfort those who are in any trouble with the comfort with which we ourselves are comforted by God." Then in 2 Corinthians 2 verse 7, Paul tells the Corinthians to forgive and comfort a sorrowing brother, lest he be overwhelmed by excessive sorrow. Our focus today has been on speaking the truth and the different forms the truth should take. So until we meet, please apply this tool of wise leadership.
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2: I am a university student, and sometimes life is very stressful for me. I didn't know anyone who could encourage me or what I was doing wrong. I would smile and be friendly so no one knew I was unhappy. But one day, I heard your program Women of Hope. You talked about resting, and even though I'm a man, I learned a lot from this program. Thank God that He never forgets me.
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0: This is Sing for Joy, a regular broadcast of sacred music expressing the biblical themes that are the basis of Christian worship for each week in the church year. Reverend Alexandra Jacob is the host of Sing for Joy, a presentation of St. Olaf College.
1: The stories behind well-loved hymns can sometimes offer perspective as we sing and listen to the words and music. What was the text writer experiencing as they penned the poetry? What experiences helped the composer to craft the tunes that they wrote? Our first hymn of today's program is by a German Reformed writer named Joachim Neander. As the story goes, a 20-year-old Neander went with a couple of friends to see a new-to-town pastor offer a sermon in the summer of 1670, and they planned to go not as admirers but as hecklers, to make fun of the preacher and maybe give him a piece of their own mind. But Neander was unexpectedly moved by the words of the preacher, and the event became the catalyst for his own deep life of faith and devotion to God. This inflection point in his life allowed him to pen the words to the hymn that we'll hear now, Praise to the Lord the Almighty, which has been part of hymnals across traditions since its first publication in the late 17th century. We open our program with those words of praise and deep admiration for the God who creates the earth and heavens, whose goodness and mercy daily attend us.

Praise to the Lord the Almighty, a hymn by Joachim Neander, translated by Catherine Winkworth and sung to a German tune, Lobe den Herrn. We heard Richard Webster's arrangement, sung by the choir of Wells Cathedral and the Wells Cathedral School Brass Ensemble, with organist Rupert Goff. That opening hymn set the stage for the rest of our program today, where we'll engage the words of the psalmist, especially from Psalm 103, appointed for the lectionary today. The psalmist offers words of praise for God, which begin, "Bless the Lord, O my soul, and all that is within me, bless God's holy name." We hear gratitude for God's love and mercy, justice and grace. And the assigned passage ends with these words, "As a father has compassion for his children, so the Lord has compassion for those who fear him." We'll hear verses from this psalm in the compositional style of Canadian composer Ruth Watson Henderson. Henderson died just earlier this year in June, and she is most remembered for choral compositions like this one.

Bless the Lord, O My Soul, by Ruth Watson Henderson. We heard Mary Huff conducting the St. Ignatius Loyola Children's Choir of New York with pianist Michael Sheets. Many Sing for Joy listeners will know that the Baroque composer Johann Sebastian Bach composed an astounding amount of music for use in Christian worship. Throughout his life and ministry, Bach wrote chorale-based organ works, large-scale choral orchestral pieces, and many, many cantatas. We'll hear up next a cantata movement from his Cantata 28, which was written for the Sunday after Christmas. This cantata opens with an aria, which is a bit unusual for the cantatas, but the second movement is the one we'll hear, a classic example of Bach's contrapuntal choral writing. The text, sung in German, is a metrical paraphrase of verses from Psalm 103. My soul now praise your Maker. Let all within me bless his name, who makes you full partaker of mercies more than you dare claim. Forget him not, whose meekness still bears with all your sin, who heals your every weakness, renews your life within, whose grace and care are endless and saved you through the past, who leaves no sufferer friendless, but rights the wronged at last.

We heard the second movement, Nun lob mein Seel den Herrn, from J.S. Bach's Cantata 28, performed by the Monteverdi Choir and English Baroque soloists with conductor John Evans. We heard the second movement, Nun lob mein Seel den Herrn, from J.S. Bach's Cantata 28, performed by the Monteverdi Choir and English Baroque soloists with conductor John Elliott Gardiner.

and who makes springs gush forth in the valleys, who brings forth food from the earth. We'll hear portions of Psalm 104 by prolific English composer Jonathan Dove. Listen especially for the organ part, which invites us into the psalmist's words with almost whimsical energy.

Jeremy Backhouse conducted Vasari Singers of London, singing Bless the Lord, O My Soul by Jonathan Dove. The Hebrew Bible reading for this week is from Genesis 50, a powerful passage where Joseph forgives his brothers for all the harm they did to him throughout his life. He said to them, "Even though you intended to do harm to me, God intended it for good, in order to preserve a numerous people as he is doing today. So have no fear. I myself will provide for you and your little ones." With this moment in mind, we hear our next hymn, a deceptively simple text and tune featuring the words of Desmond Tutu, "Goodness is stronger than evil."

This has been Sing for Joy, with sacred music expressing the biblical themes that are the basis of Christian worship during the individual weeks of the church year. This series is a production of St. Olaf College. The host is Reverend Alexandra Jacob. Sing for Joy's music director is Andrew Jacob. Our communications coordinator is Carolyn Pearson. The program is engineered and edited by Grant Frigueli and Mia Pardo. Sean Tonko is the program's producer, and our executive producer is Jeffrey O'Donnell. Listen again next week to Sing for Joy.

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Grace by Which I Stand, the song we're going to enjoy now by Keith Green. After this, we'll join Bishop Jobel on his program.

Hello and welcome to a new series on God's Word, presented by Bishop Joe Bell. My name is Michael Brown and I'm delighted to be your host for this program.

0: Because we are faced with many uncertainties and mysteries in life, Bishop Bell begins today by taking a look at questions that perhaps many of us would like to ask God. And what better place to start than with the focus of our faith, the resurrection of our Lord Jesus Christ. It is this truth that gives us hope for the future. Please join me now as we explore the question, why all the fuss about the resurrection?
1: Why all the song and dance about the resurrection? What's its relevance? What's its significance? Why is it so important on the Christian calendar, in the Christian church, and of course, above all, in the Bible? Every Sunday, all around the world, the people of God meet to celebrate the resurrection. That's why we meet on a Sunday. We celebrate the fact that Jesus gained the victory over the grave, the devil, sin, and death. Now, the resurrection is one of the most fantastic of all claims that Christians make. When you go to the New Testament and you look at the book of Acts, it was the keynote of the early Christians. They had a three-pronged note that they had. You killed him, God raised him, we declare him. The Lord Jesus made this incredible statement. He said this, I was dead, and behold, I am alive forever and ever. We live in a world of enormous skepticism. There are around us people who will say, well, how do you know that the resurrection is true? What's your proof? So much of it seems to be only hearsay. There are others who really couldn't care less. There are many who do not see the relevance and the significance of the resurrection and would say, why all the song and dance about the resurrection? I propose looking at three questions. Number one, what are some of today's beliefs about the resurrection? The second question, is there reliable evidence for the resurrection? And thirdly, why is the resurrection so important? So question number one, what are some of today's beliefs about the resurrection? I don't have to tell you, but the arch enemy of the church, of God and of man, will do everything in his power to discredit the resurrection. And it comes through channels of men and women. First of all, there are those who feel that the resurrection didn't take place, but all that happened was that Christ's influence survived. You see, you have a great leader who exerts enormous pressure and influence during his lifetime on contemporaries. And when he dies, there are the memories that live on. For example, one of the most influential Cubans that has ever lived was a man by the name of Che Guevara. He was a doctor, he was an author, he was an economist, he was a banker, and he was a guerrilla fighter. He was a legend amongst his people. Children used to go to school and they would chant, "We will be like Che." When he died, his influence became even greater still, and he provided an image of a secular saint and a martyr. And for years after that, Latin American students wrote on their buildings, "Che lives." And the critics of the resurrection say what really happened was that Christ's influence lives on. You know, in your life and mine, there are people who have impacted enormously upon us and influenced us. Maybe in our studies, our behavior, our lifestyle, our education, our ethics, our godliness. My mother has had an enormous impact. One of the things that I will never do is come to a meal table without a shirt. When my brother and I used to get hot, we used to take off our shirts and come there, and we were barred from the table. And of course, we used every opportunity to take off our shirts, and we were sent away. So much so that now I would never dream of going to eat a meal without a shirt on. The influence, you see. Now, when people say that Jesus lives, what they're really saying is it is his influence. His charisma, his personality lives on. You see, he was such a great preacher, such a loving person, such a helpful individual, such a compassionate friend, that his influence lives on. There wasn't a resurrection. It was merely his influence. Number two, what they would say is that his corpse was resuscitated. They would say either when he was in the tomb he was in a coma or clinically dead. But somehow or other, he was resuscitated. After all, didn't he during his ministry resuscitate Jairus' daughter, the son of the widow of Nain, Lazarus? He was resuscitated. Some years ago, I was called out in the middle of the night to a family who used to worship at the church we were ministering. And in desperation, the family turned to me and they said, would I come because their father and the husband of the wife was attempting suicide. And I went there, and the moment I arrived, the family got in their cars and drove away. And sitting in the lounge in the chair was a man with a revolver to his head. And I said to him, sir, I don't think that's a good place to put the revolver. Can you put it somewhere else? He said, no, I'm going to take my life. I said, I don't mind you taking your life, but I'm scared you'll take mine as well. He said, no, I won't. That won't happen. I said, well, I happen to know one bullet mark there in the wall, another one in the ceiling, another one in the furniture there. And I really prayed earnestly, and I said, Lord, I really don't know how to help this man. And as he sat there, he had an enormous heart attack. And I was able to prise the gun out of his hand, and I still to this day do not know how I was able to get him into the vehicle. And I rushed him to a mission hospital close by. There was only a nursing sister on duty at that time, and we put him in a bed. And I said to her, I think that he ought to be in an intensive care unit. She said, no, I think he's quite stable, his pulse and his blood pressure all right. Just then I turned to him and looked and I said, sister, here, stop breathing. And I'll never forget the occasion. There were two steps that led up to the bed, and she jumped up them and she took her two fists and she hit him on the chest that I'm surprised didn't break his rib cage. But his heart kicked in. And I'm here to tell you the story that he lived for many, many years after that. You see, he was resuscitated. And those who argue against Jesus' resurrection say all that really happened was Jesus didn't rise again from the dead, he was resuscitated. The third belief that is very prevalent today is this, that the disciples' faith was revived. The man who propounds this idea is a man who's a skeptic by the name of Rudolf Bultmann. He says this, an historical fact which involves a resurrection from the dead is utterly inconceivable. He then goes on to say this, Easter was an experience, not an event. See, what he was saying is that the disciples had an experience over Easter. It wasn't that Jesus rose from the dead. See, what happened was this, that during the time of the crucifixion, their faith flagged. They were filled with fear. They ran away and hid. They collapsed spiritually. But when Easter came, there was a revival. Their faith was restored. Their spirits were uplifted. Their walk was revived. And it was a celebration of an experience and not of an event. Number four, that Christ's personality was expanded. Now, the man who promoted this idea was a bishop in the Church of England in Durham, a man by the name of David Jenkins. Many have maligned him and many have said that he does not believe in the resurrection. That's not quite true. David Jenkins said this, that Jesus didn't rise with a body. But what happened was that here on earth, with his personality, he influenced people. With his personality, he impacted upon people's lives. Those 3 years that he was here, he motivated many. Now, when he died, there was this enormous outreach of his personality. It impacted the apostles. It impacted the church. His personality impacted the world so much that it turned upside down. And what David Jenkins would say, there was not the physical resurrection of Christ, but there was an explosion of his personality. Question number two, is there reliable evidence for the resurrection? Can I digress for a moment? What do we mean by the resurrection? See, that's vitally important. What do we mean when we recite in the creed that on the third day Jesus rose again, that Christ truly rose from the dead? What do we mean by the resurrection? Well, let me say this. I think that the Bible doesn't give an absolute clear picture of the body of Christ. But number one, the resurrected person of the Lord Jesus had the same identity. He said, "It is I myself." He was not a ghost. He was not merely a figment of imagination in people's minds. But when the Lord Jesus rose from the dead, he was transformed, transfigured, and had a glorified body. In other words, the body that he had here on earth was changed to another body. In other words, we read about that body that he was recognized. It was a body that was touched. He had a body that he ate. It was a body that was not subject to decay. And essentially, it was a body that was glorified. We'll see in just a moment, as Adam had a physical body, when the Lord Jesus, the second Adam, rose again, he had a glorified body. Let's go to the question. Number one, is there reliable evidence for the resurrection? Well, first of all, Christ's body disappeared. Now, everyone, critics alike, the enemies of the gospel, whoever they might be, those who do not agree with the gospel writers will tell us that the tomb was empty. The body was gone. Well, we must ask the question, what became of it? Well, may I just make a few comments. Number one, we can't accept that Jesus fainted on the cross and then revived in the cool of the tomb and came out by himself. Number one, the centurion assured himself that Jesus was dead. Number two, Pilate made sure that the tomb was sealed and protected by guards. Also, we've got to say, when Jesus rose from the dead, he did not appear to be a man desperately ill in need of hospital treatment, but someone who had conquered death, someone who was alive, someone who was vibrant, someone who could speak, someone who could eat, someone who could move around. If the authorities had taken the body, and when the disciples of the Lord Jesus declared, "You killed him, God raised him, we declare him," they could have just brought the body out and said, "No, he hasn't risen from the dead." So the authorities didn't steal the body. Then we must say the only people that are left who could have stolen the body would have been the disciples. Then we've got to say this. Why should the disciples stand up against the wall and be prepared to be martyred and to live and declare a doctrine and a truth if it was a lie? Would you do that? If you had stolen the body, would you go and tell the world that Jesus was alive if it meant your life would be taken? Would you build your whole future and your doctrine and your teaching on a lie? The tomb was empty. Number two, there was a reappearance of the Savior. For nearly 6 weeks, Jesus kept reappearing. He revealed himself to individuals, to Mary Magdalene, to Peter, to James, to the disciples. On one occasion, he revealed himself to 500 people at the same time. And my friend, you can't just dismiss the resurrection as some appearance, merely an invention or imagination or an hallucination. And we need to bear in mind that there was a great variety of time and of place and of mood. And in regard to Jesus' appearances, there was first the initial reaction of unbelief. It can't be Jesus. Then amazement. And then intense happiness. So we must come to the conclusion, the only alternative to invention or hallucination is a valid, objective appearance of the Lord Jesus Christ. Number three, the transformation of the church. Something happened to change the apostles. They were a group of men who for a while were confused and frightened and heartbroken and spineless. But within 2 months, They came out of hiding. They came with joy and confidence and courage and a holy boldness. How do we account for it? Why this radical change? Why this spiritual renewal? Two things, the resurrection and Pentecost. See, and beloved, when Jesus rose from the dead, he confirmed everything that he had taught his disciples about his death and about heaven and about hell and about eternity and about the second coming and about the day of judgment. Suddenly these men realized that Jesus was not rotting in a tomb. Their faith was well founded, that Jesus was indeed the Son of God. He was indeed the creator of the world. He was indeed the King and the Judge of all men. I want you to know, from those bunch of disillusioned nobodies, there was a growing swell throughout this globe to a point today when a third of the people on this planet believe that Jesus Christ lives. Men and women from every tribe and every tongue and every nation, from the four corners of the earth, there was the emergence of the church. Question number three. Here's the key. Why is the resurrection so important? Why have we taken the trouble to look at the subject? Why is it entrenched in our doctrinal belief? Why does the Bible speak again and again about the resurrection? Why is it that it was the clarion call note of the New Testament church? Why? You see, we've got to ask ourselves the question not only whether the resurrection actually happened, but whether it really matters whether it happened. Why do we make such a song and a dance about the resurrection? Number one, it assures us of God's forgiveness. Forgiveness is the most basic need that we have. Forgiveness is one of the greatest gifts that God can give you. May I quote somebody, a superintendent from a mental hospital in England? He says this, "I could dismiss half of my patients tomorrow if they could be assured of forgiveness." Now, all of us, we've all got our memories of things that we have done and thought and said and written. Those activities that have caused us to feel utterly ashamed. Is it not true to say that there are periods of time when our consciences nag and torment and condemn us? And all that we need is forgiveness. Now, when you read about sin in the Bible, you'll find that it's locked together and welded together with death. For example, the soul that sins, it'll die. The wages of sin is death. Now, the wonderful thing is that the Lord Jesus died in your place and mine. You can understand the logic of that, that he went to Calvary for us. But the great and the wonderful truth is this about the resurrection. How do we know that Jesus' death on the cross was acceptable to God on our behalf? If he died for us, how do we know it's good enough? How do we know that his death was a sufficient sacrifice, oblation, and satisfaction? And beloved, the key is the resurrection. You see, Paul was absolutely right. He says, if Christ be not raised from the dead, we are still in our sins. And there is a terrible consequences if there is no resurrection. We are false witnesses. Our preaching is useless. Our faith is in vain. We're still in our sins. But you know what the resurrection does? Listen to this. It validates the cross. That's it. You see, and when God raised Christ from the dead, he said the cross is sufficient. And beloved, if the cross is sufficient, that means my sins have been forgiven because my faith and my trust is in him. It means Jesus didn't die in vain. It means the empty tomb confirms that our sins are forgiven. My friends, when you look at that empty tomb and you look at the Lord Jesus, you know what the people of God say? You say the cross. Because of the resurrection, God confirmed that the work of the cross was sufficient. Number two, the resurrection declares God's power. You ever have a spare moment? Just look at Ephesians chapter 1. I want to tell you what Paul writes there, and he talks about the power of God to change people's lives. And he says how God can change your life, and then he uses an illustration to show the power of God. Did you know what he does? What he uses as the illustration? The resurrection. And what he does, he goes on to say it was God's divine power that raised Christ from the dead, and that power that took Christ out of the grave is the power that can change your life and mine. You see, what is it and how is it possible to make a cruel person kind, a selfish person unselfish, an immoral person self-controlled, a sour person a sweet person, give life to those who are spiritually dead, to transform us into the likeness of Christ? The power of God. But how do we know the power of God? It's that same power that raised Christ from the dead that's working in the life of an individual and bringing about salvation. Can I just make a sidetrack again? I wonder if today we're not trivializing the gospel. What do I mean by that? Well, minimizing what it means to be a Christian. See, I think there are many people today say, well, you know, to become a Christian, really what I've got to do is turn over a new leaf, or I've got to make some superficial adjustment, or there must be a change in my patterns of behavior, or I need to become more religious. But you know, underneath, still unredeemed, unforgiven, unrepentant. And beloved, becoming a Christian in the New Testament sense of the word is not a superficial action. It's the power of God working in an individual life. That power that can transform, that power that can awaken, that power that can bring us from the dead. And it's that same power that God used to raise Jesus out of the tomb. That's the power. That's the dynamite. It's only a little guy. Sat one day on the beach at Hout Bay, and next to me was a fisherman. Over his face and his head and his knuckles were all the scars of encounters that he had in life. And I remember him telling me how for years his life was marked by excessive drinking, brawling, abuse of his family, foul language, and his body showed all the marks. And then he said to me, one day somebody told him about the power of Jesus. He said, you know, the Lord Jesus came into my life and changed me. He said, I don't go into the pub to booze anymore. I'm not abusive in the home. I'm not erratic when it comes to work. What had happened? The power that had raised Jesus from the dead was the power that worked in that man's heart and life. Do we believe in the resurrection? Of course. It's an assurance of our forgiveness, the change in our lives. But lastly, beloved, the resurrection promises God's ultimate triumph. Bertrand Russell, the philosophical agnostic and practical atheist, said this: no fire, no heroism, no intensity of thought and feeling can preserve an individual life beyond the grave. Isn't that interesting? He said nothing can keep you going after the grave. You know what Marxist ideology has been over the years? Utopia is here on earth. You know what Woody Allen said? I'm not afraid to die. I just don't want to be there when it happens. He goes on to say, behind all motivation and all activity is a struggle against death. And for that world outside, and for the unbeliever, and for the unregenerate, there is a monster that looms at the end of life. And people try and brush it away. They try and ignore it. The day marches on. The monster moves along. And they try and turn the other way. But the Christian, on the other hand, is confident of two things about the future. Number one, for him individually. And number two, universally. Number one, Jesus Christ rescues us from Woody Allen's fears, Marxist ideology, Bertrand Russell's atheism. And one day, beloved, the great individual hope is this, that we too will be raised from the dead. That body I was speaking about, that same body that Jesus had when he rose, will be the body that you and I will have. It'll be a glorified body. First time was like Adam, second time like Jesus. And we will have this new body. We will have this glorified body. But beloved, secondly, we can have a new earth. This world that we see around us with all its beauty and that is groaning. And one day the Lord Jesus, when he raises his church and gives them a glorified body, he'll make all things new. There'll be a new heaven and a new earth, and there will be the promised transformed body. No more aches, no more pain, no more weariness, no more disease, no more headaches, no more backache, no more failing heart, and we will have a recreated universe. Now we start the new year ahead of us. What can we say? Number one, we face the past with confidence. Why? Because Jesus rose from the dead, and our sins, we know our sins are forgiven. We look back over the past year, and maybe we've fallen, we've stumbled, we've done all those things. How do we face the past? With confidence. Jesus is risen, and we know we're forgiven. How do we face the future? It is the power of God. The power of God that has transformed our lives and given us life. That same power to help us against the world and the flesh and the devil. That same power to help us to live out each day, one day at a time. That power that raised Jesus from the dead. How do we face the future? Well, my friends, with ultimate triumph, that one day we're going to have a new body and we're going to be living in a new world. And the people of God are waiting for the risen Savior who's ascended to heaven to come back. And in that moment, have our bodies changed to be like him and to spend all of eternity glorifying him.

trust that Bishop Bell has not only provided answers that you may have had about the resurrection of Jesus, but that you will now be better equipped to share your faith with others.

many difficult situations that occur in the world that adversely affect the lives of people, we are inevitably confronted with the question, why do bad things happen to good people? And this is the question that Bishop Bell will try to answer the next time we meet. In the meantime, we encourage you to send your thoughts, questions, or suggestions to Bishop Joe Bell, care of Transworld Radio, P.O. Box 4232, Kempton Park, 1620, South Africa. Until the next time we meet, may God bless and keep you. Goodbye.

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2: Jesus is so busy with so many people to deal with, but actually Jesus knows you by name. He knows how many hairs you have on your head. He loves you dearly. He cares for you, and he will be with you in all the storms of life.
3: John chapter 6 contains two of the most famous miracles that Jesus Christ ever performed: feeding the 5,000 and walking on water. At first glance, they seem to be completely unrelated, but there is a common theme that links them together: the fact that Jesus is the long-awaited prophet predicted by Moses. But as we'll see on today's Word Alive, Jesus is even more than that. Hi there, and welcome to the programme with me, Mel Dixie, and GMBA Director Tom Ward. We take 26 minutes every weekend to study a passage of Scripture together, and today that passage is the first 24 verses of John chapter 6. If you have a Bible, please turn there, and I'll read the passage for us. Sometime after this, Jesus crossed to the far shore of the Sea of Galilee, that is, the Sea of Tiberias. And a great crowd of people followed him, because they saw the signs he had performed by healing the sick. Then Jesus went up on a mountainside and sat down with his disciples. The Jewish Passover festival was near. When Jesus looked up and saw a great crowd coming toward him, he said to Philip, "Where shall we buy bread for these people to eat?" He asked this only to test him, for he already had in mind what he was going to do. Philip answered him, "It would take more than half a year's wages to buy enough bread for each one to have a bite." Another of his disciples, Andrew, Simon Peter's brother, spoke up, "Here is a boy with 5 small barley loaves and 2 small fish, but how far will they go among so many?" Jesus said, "Have the people sit down." There was plenty of grass in that place, and they sat down. About 5,000 men were there. Jesus then took the loaves, gave thanks, and distributed to those who were seated as much as they wanted. He did the same with the fish. When they had all had enough to eat, he said to his disciples, "Gather the pieces that are left over, let nothing be wasted." So they gathered them and filled 12 baskets with the pieces of the 5 barley loaves left over by those who had eaten. After the people saw the sign Jesus performed, they began to say, "Surely this is the prophet who is to come into the world." Jesus, knowing that they intended to come and make him king by force, withdrew again to a mountain by himself. When evening came, his disciples went down to the lake, where they got into a boat and set off across the lake for Capernaum. By now it was dark, and Jesus had not yet joined them. A strong wind was blowing, and the waters grew rough. When they had rowed about 3 or 4 miles, they saw Jesus approaching the boat, walking on the water, and they were frightened. But he said to them, "It is I, don't be afraid." Then they were willing to take him into the boat, and immediately the boat reached the shore where they were heading. Here's Tom with today's Word Alive.
2: Thank you very much, Mel. We have not one, but 2 of the most famous miracles that Jesus ever performed. In fact, I think even if you talk to people who aren't Christians, if you talk to the average person on the street right now, if they know about Jesus, they've likely heard about Jesus walking on water, and it's likely that they've heard about him feeding 5,000 people. Now, at first blush, though, it can seem like there isn't much really to link these two stories. We go from Jesus' biggest miracle to one of his smallest. By biggest, I mean in terms of numerically. This is 5,000 men. So if we add then women and children to this number, we are looking at well up to 25,000 people. And each person gets to eat that miracle. No one is a bystander. And then you have one of his smallest. We've got a very public miracle followed by a very private miracle. So maybe there's not much to link them. But actually, I do think these stories are put together for a reason. Before anything else, I actually think that these miracles happened on the same day. But as we dig a little bit closer, I think we will see 2 main themes that link these miracles together. In both miracles, I think we see Jesus' care for people and his power over creation. His care for people and his power over creation. So what we're going to do is go through each miracle and follow that pattern of looking at Jesus' care for people and his power over creation. We're going to spend a little bit more time on the first miracle, the feeding of the 5,000, and a little bit less time on Jesus walking on water. So we begin then with Jesus feeding the 5,000 and his care for people. Now, what's really helpful about this miracle is that every one of the Gospels records it. That means that we get loads of extra context from Matthew, Mark, and Luke, which helps us see why Jesus is wanting to take his disciples away. John's account is quite a summarized version, and he leaves out various details and adds other details, and we'll see a very important detail that John adds a little bit later. But if we take all the accounts together, then what we see is that Jesus has recently sent his disciples out on a missions trip. And they've come back and they've been fairly successful, but they are tired and weary. And Jesus says, look, let's go away. Let's have some time away. It's like Jesus says, let's go on a bit of a spiritual retreat in the mountains. And you can tell me about all that's happened and I can minister to you there. Also, recently in Jesus' ministry, John the Baptist has been beheaded. And so you wonder if Jesus is dealing with some of the grief of his cousin being put to death. And then finally, from John's gospel, we see that after Jesus' healing of the man at the pool of Bethesda, the religious leaders are after him because of what Jesus had said about himself. They are pursuing him to put him to death. So because of all these things, Jesus heads off to the mountainside to retreat. But if you know anything of the Gospels, you know that where Jesus goes, people follow. And very soon a large crowd gather. And again, the other Gospels point out that Jesus basically taught them all day. And at the end of the day, they've had nothing to eat. And so Jesus asks the question in verse 5 to Philip, where shall we buy bread for these people to eat? Well, it's the right question. And it's directed to the right person because Philip is from this local area. So if anyone's going to know about the local takeaways, if anyone's going to know about where to get some grub, Philip would be the person. But you see from verse 6, Jesus asked Philip to test him. How would he respond? Well, Philip responds by saying it would take more than half a year's wages to buy enough food and bread for each person to have a bite. Philip replies with an earthly answer. His mind is focused on earthly resources and how impossible it is to be able to provide any food for these people. But Jesus wants them to have a meal because he cares for them. And then we have Andrew in verse 8 who says, well, look, there's a boy here with 5 small barley loaves and 2 small fish, but how far will they go among so many? This is basically an ancient version of Lunchables. I don't know if you've seen them. If you're a parent of small children, you've probably seen these Lunchables where you get these little crackers and then little slivers of ham that kids can eat for like a packed lunch. But Andrew's got the same issue. He says, but how far will that go among so many? It won't. This is one little boy's packed lunch. This is tiny. These barley loaves are not massive loaves of bread. We're not talking about huge great fish. We're talking about a little pickled fish. Smaller than a mackerel. This is not a lot of food. Andrew's answer is to look to earthly resources, to look to earthly answers. Jesus wants them to think beyond this. Jesus wants to take them back to John chapter 2, where he was able to turn water into wine. Jesus can do far more than they are expecting or imagining at this situation. But sometimes I've heard people preach on this passage and basically imply that this little lad who is willing to share his picnic, which is great, somehow this was a faith position of the boy, or it was a faith position from Andrew to kind of bring it up and say, almost like he came to Jesus holding this little packed lunch and kind of said, Jesus, look at this, wink, wink, nod, nod. I don't think that's right. I don't see anything in the context here to make us think that Andrew believed that Jesus was going to do something spectacular. No, he's pointing out how little they have. Philip has looked to an earthly answer. Andrew has looked to an earthly answer. But Jesus is going to look to a heavenly answer. Why? Because he cares for people. He sees that the people are in need. The people are like sheep without a shepherd. The people are there and they haven't had food. And Jesus loves to provide for people. Those barley loaves were the food of the poor. These people who've come out to Jesus are some of the poorest in the society at the time. And Jesus wants to provide for them because he cares for them. Jesus loves the poor. Jesus cares for people. And so Jesus provides the food, as we'll see in a moment. And then afterwards, Jesus says to gather up the pieces. In verse 12, he says, gather the pieces that are left over. Let nothing be wasted. It's interesting that after Jesus has provided extravagantly, he also doesn't want any to be wasted because these people are poor. He doesn't want any food to go to waste. Now, it says that 12 baskets of pieces were recovered. And obviously our mind can go back to the Old Testament and the 12 tribes. There seems to be some significance in that number 12. But also, really practically, Jesus has got 12 disciples and they don't have jobs. They are with Jesus on ministry. So I like to imagine, I know this isn't scripture, don't take this as gospel, but I like to think that Jesus gave each of his disciples a bucket of the leftovers and said, look, that's going to be your doggy bag to take home with you. But then I love the idea that later on that evening, as they're in the boat and Jesus is about to walk on the water, each of them is kind of holding on to their basket because they don't go home, as far as we can see, between the first miracle and the second miracle. So I just love that image, even though, as I say, I don't know for sure. But Jesus provides for people because he cares for them. We see Jesus' care for people. And then we see Jesus' power over creation. We really do not have a lot of details. Verse 11, Jesus then took the loaves, gave thanks, and distributed to those who were seated as much as they wanted. Now, just think back to the Old Testament. Think about all the details we get about the temple or the tabernacle. Think about all the type of fabric that needs to be used and the exact measurements and the exact color. All the metal work, all the gold and the silver has to look like this. All the different figures that need to be shaped and the cherubim and the, you know, all these elaborate details, page after page after page in the Old Testament. And then here, we get this line that does not in any way describe how Jesus multiplied 5 tiny loaves to feed 25,000 people. I'd love to have more information, but obviously the Holy Spirit has decided that we do not need any more than that. And we are left to wonder what that looked like. How was Jesus able to produce that food? But he does, because Jesus has power over creation. And it's clear from the passage that the people who eat the food recognize that something significant is going on. It says in verse 14, after the people saw the sign Jesus performed, they began to say, surely this is the prophet who is to come into the world. So what is going on here? Who is this prophet that they're talking about? Well, again, I think if we journey back into the Old Testament, there is a fascinating verse in Deuteronomy when Moses is giving the law to God's people. And Deuteronomy 18 verse 15 says this, the Lord your God will raise up for you a prophet like me from among you, from your fellow Israelites. So it seems that these Jewish people, as they have eaten this food that Jesus miraculously provided, they have realized that this really is the fulfillment of the promise that there would be a prophet like Moses in the future. And we can add to this then verse 4 of John 6 that says this, the Jewish Passover festival was near. Now, I don't know about you, but that is a verse that when I've read it in the past, in this passage, I have just breezed over it. I haven't really seen much significance at all. But if you read the Gospel of John, you see that the Passover is mentioned multiple times. John wants to constantly keep it in people's minds that the Passover was near. The Passover was happening when Jesus was doing these various different miracles. What's the significance? Well, we go back and we see the Passover is when God leads his people out of slavery, out of captivity, through the leadership of Moses. So part of our context here is that Jesus is somehow like the prophet Moses, but actually not just like him, Jesus is better than Moses. Can you think of a story in the life of Moses where bread was provided in a miraculous way? You're probably thinking of the manna, the bread that was sent from heaven for God to provide for the Israelites when they had left Egypt and they were in the wilderness. Moses fed the people in a miraculous way. But here now in John 6, Jesus feeds the people in a miraculous way. Moses from bread from heaven, Jesus from bread miraculously multiplied. So Jesus is like Moses, but he's not just like him, he is better than him. Let me read you a few verses from Hebrews 3. Therefore, holy brothers and sisters who share in the heavenly calling, fix your thoughts on Jesus, whom we acknowledge as our apostle and high priest. He was faithful to the one who appointed him, just as Moses was faithful in all God's house. Jesus has been found worthy of greater honour than Moses, just as the builder of a house has greater honour than the house itself. For every house is built by someone, but God, brothers and sisters who share in the heavenly calling, fix your thoughts on Jesus, whom we acknowledge as our apostle and high priest. He was faithful to the one who appointed him, just as Moses was faithful in all God's house. Jesus has been found worthy of greater honour than Moses, just as the builder of a house has greater honour than the house itself. For every house is built by someone, but God is the builder of everything.

all these years later in John chapter 6. But here Jesus is saying, I am one who is better than Moses, because Moses was a faithful servant, but I, Jesus Christ, am the faithful Son. Jesus feeds the people. Verse 15, Jesus, knowing that they intended to come and make him king by force, withdrew again to a mountain by himself. So Jesus is really going through a strange time in his life. At the same time that they're trying to make him king, he's also being pursued by the religious leaders to put him to death. The reality is Jesus knows that the king that these people want is not the king that they need. They want a political king. They want a military leader to come and help them. They love the food and they love the healings. But if you read on in John chapter 4, you see that when Jesus actually explains what this bread means, the significance of it, the vast majority of people turn away from him. Jesus knows what's in their hearts, but Jesus shows them anyway, his power over creation. Okay, let's move on to Jesus walking on water then. We begin in verse 16 when we see Jesus' care for people. Verse 16, when evening came, his disciples went down to the lake when they got into the boat and set off across the lake for Capernaum. By now it was dark and Jesus had not joined them. A strong wind was blowing and the waters grew rough. Now these were competent fishermen, but these waters were very dangerous. That word there for the waters grew rough is a very strong word to mean awakened. So it seems that as they get into this boat and as they head off, the waters really rise up and it is a dangerous situation and they are fearful and they are scared. And what's interesting is there are a number of times in the Gospels where Jesus helps his disciples when they are in a boat and caught in a storm. You can read through Matthew, Mark, Luke, and John and see that there are two different ways that Jesus deals with this. Sometimes he comes to his disciples when they are caught in a storm and he calms the storm instantly, like clicking his fingers, and it's done. Jesus says, be still, and he calms the storm straight away. But other times, Jesus gets into the boat with them and the storm doesn't seem to stop, but Jesus is with them in the storm. And it's very true for us today, isn't it, as well? There are times, I'm sure you can think, where you've prayed to God and instantly something has happened. Instantly, the situation has changed. You prayed for provision and the money has been miraculously provided. Someone's been sick and you've prayed for them and they've got better. But then other times, in those storms of life, you've prayed and the healing hasn't come and the financial provision hasn't come as you would want and the difficult situation hasn't been sorted out. But Jesus has promised to be with you in the storm because he cares for us. Jesus doesn't just care for his disciples. Jesus doesn't just care for poor people. Jesus cares for you and Jesus cares for me as well. This is such an important truth and so easy to neglect the fact that, you know, Jesus is so busy with so many people to deal with. But actually, Jesus knows you by name. He knows how many hairs you have on your head. He loves you dearly. He cares for you. And he will be with you in all the storms of life. So that's Jesus' care for people. And then again, we see his power over creation. Jesus walks on water. That is not something easily done. You see Jesus' incredible power over creation. I've heard many skeptics And even some commentaries that seem to suggest that maybe Jesus was walking along the shoreline. And I can never understand why they don't seem to put up much resistance to Jesus feeding the 5,000, as if that's any less miraculous than this. Jesus has power over the elements. Jesus can do as he pleases. Verse 19, they saw Jesus approaching the boat, walking on the water, and they were frightened. If they just saw Jesus walking along the shoreline, why would that scare them? That's just everyday Jesus. They saw Jesus walking every day. No, they were way out on the boat and Jesus walks on the water. So we think about our context of Moses. Can you think of a story in the life and ministry of Moses where Moses seems to have power from God over water? Probably won't take you long to think about the parting of the Red Sea. Moses parts the Red Sea through the power of God and they walk across on dry land. Jesus walks on top of the sea, showing his power over creation. And did you see in this passage the way that Jesus deals with the storm that the disciples are in? Verse 21, they were willing to take Jesus into the boat, and immediately the boat reached the shore where they were heading. Sometimes Jesus

0: just is with the disciples in the storm. And other times, he calms the storm instantly. But here, Jesus doesn't calm the storm, but he gets the disciples to their destination immediately. So actually, in our passage today, there are three miracles. Jesus feeding the 5,000, Jesus walking on water, and Jesus miraculously and supernaturally moving the disciples and the boat to their destination. Again, I would love some extra details. I don't know what that looked like. I don't know how that happened. But that is Jesus' power over creation. The thing is, we've just seen that Jesus is not simply a prophet. He is more than that. He is not simply like Moses. He is better than Moses. Jesus is not just a prophet. Jesus is not just the high priest. Jesus is not just our king. He is God himself. In the beginning was the Word, and the Word was with God, and the Word was God. Jesus was there at the beginning. Jesus, along with God the Father and the Holy Spirit, created the world. This is why Jesus has power over creation, because he created it. And as you kind of start to think back, you realize the reason that Jesus is so much better than Moses is because Jesus was the one who helped Moses in the wilderness and provided that bread from heaven. Jesus was ultimately the one who parted the Red Sea as Moses and the Israelites walked across, because Moses needed the help of God, and Jesus is God. There's a great song that the kids in our church sing talking about Jesus, and at the end of each verse it says this, "Only God can do that." And that's exactly what this passage is pointing to. Only God can feed thousands of people with a packed lunch. Only God can walk on water. And Jesus is that God. So we've seen Jesus' care for people and his power over creation. So what does this mean for us? I've already said that Jesus cares for you. Jesus knows right now what you're going through. Jesus knows what you need. And I encourage you to cry out to him today. Because 1 Peter tells us that we can cast all our cares on him, cast all our anxieties on him, because he cares for us. If you're in a storm right now, you are not in it alone. Jesus is with you. Ask for his help and his guidance. Cast all your cares on him because he cares for you. And as Jesus cares for you, that should transform you to be someone who looks more and more like Jesus. And so you care for other people like Christ has cared for you. You show the care and the love that you have received from Jesus, and so you can love and care for other people, your family members, your neighbors, people in your community. Jesus loves the poor. Do you love the poor? Really love the poor? Do you look to provide and help them and care for poor people? Jesus cares for his disciples. Do you care and love people in your church? Because Jesus cares, we should care too. We should follow his example. And then finally, because of Jesus' power over creation, Jesus can do something about the situations that we're in. It's one thing for him just simply to care about it and to love us despite the situation, but we remember that Jesus is powerful. Do you recognize that Jesus is powerful over creation today? What if Jesus came to you, like Philip in verse 6, and asked you a question to test you? If he asked you, how are we going to deal with this situation? How are we going to get through this hard time? How are we going to survive this thing going on? Would you reply with an earthly answer? For many of us in this country, we are blessed with money and provisions and home and food and medicine. So it's far easier to rely on ourselves than to rely on Jesus. When we're called to pray for our daily bread, but your fridge is full of food, how fervently and passionately do you pray for God's provision? When you're sick, is your first inclination to go to Jesus and ask for his healing and to ask for him to sustain you through it? Or do you grab the medicine and book in to see the doctor? I'm grateful for medicine. I'm grateful for food in the fridge. But we have to be careful that those things don't lead us away from recognizing that we need to rely on Jesus Christ, because he is the one who has the power to intervene. Jesus is powerful. Jesus is amazing. I hope that this time that we've shared together in John chapter 6 will just remind you of how good Jesus is as you see his care for people and his power over creation.
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Well, coming up here on TWR Pure Talk, Hope for Today with Pastor J. Mark Horston. That will be followed by The Word Today. But let's enjoy a song by Keith Green, There Is a Redeemer. And once again, don't hesitate to talk to us here on TWR Pure Talk. We love hearing from you.

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1: Welcome to Hope for Today, a weekly Bible teaching program that will bring you hope for every day. Hello and welcome. This program is produced by Heralds of Hope, where our vision is to use media to make disciples. Expository Bible teaching is one tool we use in disciple making. We like this tool not because of what we say, but because God's Word is so powerful and necessary. Our lives have been impacted because others explained the Word of God to us. And with God's help, our desire is to bless others the same way. Today's lesson is a continuation of the tension with the religious leaders. Here, in Mark 12, they again try to trap Jesus by what he says. This time, they ask him about taxes. His response leaves them amazed and speechless. Let's give our attention to Bible teacher J. Mark and look at these verses together.
2: My wife and I have had the privilege of traveling to various countries around the world. And one time we were in Southeast Asia, and coming out of the airport, we had to pay a fee before we left the building. So when the attendant asked for the fee, I told him that I didn't have any of the local currency. And in my ignorance, I pulled a US $20 bill out of my wallet. Well, when he saw that, he indicated it would be enough, and he took it. I learned later on that I had paid much more than was required. So you see, my ignorance had a cost. Language is a currency too, and much like money, we assign meaning to words as we assign value to physical coins and paper bills. Like money, we can inflate the meaning of some words by overusing or contextualizing them. The setting of our text is the final week of Jesus' life, and he is teaching daily in the temple. Just before this, the religious leaders confronted him for cleansing the temple. They wanted to know by what authority he did that. And then he told them the parable of the wicked vine dressers. And our text today continues after their confrontation. Now, we don't usually think of the world's nations as kingdoms, but the concept of a kingdom was well understood in Bible times. And while Jesus didn't use the word kingdom in our text, he implied it. We want to consider today his teaching in Mark chapter 12, verses 13 to 17. I've titled our study, Kingdom Currency. Listen as I read God's Word. Then they sent to him some of the Pharisees and the Herodians to catch him in his words. When they had come, they said to him, "Teacher, we know that you are true and care about no one, for you do not regard the person of men, but teach the way of God in truth. Is it lawful to pay taxes to Caesar or not? Shall we pay or shall we not pay?" But he, knowing their hypocrisy, said to them, "Why do you test me? Bring me a denarius that I may see it." So they brought it, and he said to them, "Whose image and inscription are these?" And they said to him, "They are Caesar's." And Jesus answered and said to them, "Render to Caesar the things that are Caesar's, and to God the things that are God's." And they marveled at him. In this text, Jesus uses a simple object lesson to teach several important aspects of kingdom currency. The first aspect is political expedience. Now, unless you live in a country ruled by an absolute dictator, your government thrives on political expedience. Compromise, mutual favors, those are the things that grease the wheels of political parties and governments. And a simple definition of expedience is this: the end justifies the means. And we have a clear example of this in our text. Our text begins by saying, "Then they sent to him some of the Pharisees and the Herodians." Who is the they? They were the Sanhedrin. They were Israel's highest court. In Jesus' day, they were seated in a special part of the temple compound, and it happened to be close by to where Jesus was teaching. Now, if you've been with me throughout this study, you've seen this combination of characters before. The Herodians were a political party that wanted to restore Herod to the throne of Judea. The Herodians opposed the Pharisees because the Pharisees hated Herod. They wanted a descendant of David on that same throne, so they were enemies. And yet, because of their mutual hatred for Jesus, it became expedient for them to work together to destroy him. So here they came to catch him in something he said. Luke calls them spies, and Matthew vividly depicts this effort to trap Jesus in his speech, like you would trap a bird or a wild animal. But look at how pious they act. "Teacher, we know that you are true and care about no one, for you do not regard the person of men, but teach the way of God in truth." What flattery! When they said Jesus didn't care about anyone, they didn't mean he was hard-hearted. What they meant was he didn't show favoritism. And what they said about Jesus was true. But their motives were not true. They were dishonest. Earlier, you remember, they had accused him of blasphemy. But now they say, "You always speak the truth." Well, which is it? Did they truly think that Jesus was not going to see through their hypocrisy? Do you think political expediency ended with the Pharisees? Not a chance. It's still with us today. And there are those who use politics in the church to protect their positions. They are often so compromised that their commitment to Christ can be legitimately questioned. In appearance, they may serve God, but in reality, they're serving themselves. These religious leaders had yoked themselves to a party of unbelievers. God had called his people Israel to be exclusively for him, but these men saw that their alliance with the Herodians could help them carry out their plans and reach their personal goals. Do you and I enter into unholy alliances to accomplish what we want? Do we compromise our faith to protect our position or to avoid ridicule? Do we publicly say one thing to the Lord and then privately pursue the opposite? Are we willing to enter unholy alliances to preserve the status quo? These questions demand our serious reflection. But there's another aspect of kingdom currency. I've called it willful disobedience. The Pharisees set the stage for the question by saying, "We know you're not going to answer according to public opinion. You're going to speak the unveiled word of God. And so then, answer our question. Is it lawful to pay taxes to Caesar or not? Shall we pay? Or shall we not pay?" Since Judea became a Roman province in AD 6, the Romans required the Jews to pay a yearly poll or head tax into the emperor's treasury. It was a denarius. That was the chief silver coin of the Romans at this time, and it was the equivalent of one day's wages for a common laborer or a Roman soldier. Later on, the Jewish zealots refused to pay it. They claimed that it acknowledged Rome's right to rule over them, and they rejected that. The Pharisees paid it, but they paid it under protest. The Herodians paid it willingly because they supported Roman rule. So this strange mixture of religious and political leaders was trying to set a trap for Jesus. And the Pharisees put the question before him so that no matter how he answered, they would have a reason to accuse him. If he said it was okay to pay taxes to Caesar, then the people would rise up against him. If he said they shouldn't pay taxes to Caesar's, then the Pharisees would go running to the Roman government and say, "This man is out there propagating rebellion. He's advising people not to pay their taxes." Either response would be disobeying a king, either Jehovah or Caesar. But Jesus saw through their trickery. He said to them, "Why do you test me? Bring a denarius to me so I can see it." And so they brought a coin to him. At this time in Jewish history, the Caesar whose image appeared on the denarius was Tiberius Caesar. He reigned from AD 14 until AD 37. His image was pressed on the coin's surface, and his name was inscribed. The Latin inscription on the Roman denarius of this period is translated as "Tiberius Caesar Augustus, son of the divine Augustus." So you can see the potential consequences of Jesus' answer to their question. After looking at the coin, Jesus looked at his adversaries and said, "Whose likeness and inscription are stamped on this coin?" And without hesitating, they said, "Caesar's." Since Caesar's image and name were on it, it indicated his possession according to Roman law. Caesar owned the coin. And that leads us to the final aspect of kingdom currency. It is divided allegiance. Typically, divided allegiance is not viewed in a positive light. But Jesus makes a clear statement regarding this division. After he looked at the Roman coin that had the likeness of Caesar and the inscription that lauded his office, this is what he said to his questioners: "Give to Caesar what belongs to him, and give to God what belongs to God. With that statement, Jesus separated the kingdom of God and the kingdoms of men. Now, roughly 500 years ago, during the Protestant Reformation, men like Martin Luther and John Calvin and Ulrich Zwingli advocated for a return to the Word of God, for things like salvation by grace through faith and other changes, but they failed to address the crucial issue of the separation of church and state. During that time, the tiny Anabaptist movement saw the need for a clear separation between the kingdoms of the world and the kingdom of God. They embraced the New Testament teaching that the church was composed of adult believers who had voluntarily chosen to be members. Recognizing the practice of infant baptism into a state-authorized church as being unbiblical, they chose instead to be rebaptized upon their confession of faith in Christ. And as a result of that choice, many of them were tortured and killed at the hands of the Roman Catholic, Lutheran, and Reformed Church authorities in cooperation with state governments. The blood of these martyrs eventually led to the doctrine of the separation of church and state, and it eventually became a part of mainstream Christianity. When Jesus said, "Give to Caesar what belongs to Caesar, and give to God what belongs to God," his questioners were speechless. They did not have a suitable answer. His reply meant they should pay the annual poll tax because God established human governments to control evil and to fulfill his purposes. Paul's writings in Romans chapter 13 and elsewhere clearly indicate our responsibility to our governments. Neither Jesus nor Paul taught that the church should involve itself in the affairs of civil government. Now, that doesn't mean we have no interest in or interaction with human governments. What it means is our primary commitment is to the kingdom of God, and that is what should govern all of our actions. So which of these two kingdoms has priority in your life? Jesus clarified that to be his followers, our primary allegiance must be to him. Yes, it's true, we are citizens of a country that affords us certain rights and privileges. But if and when the requirements in these two kingdoms collide, the kingdom of Christ takes precedence. And so I close with this question. What kingdom currency are you using?
1: Thanks, J. Mark, for this teaching. The Pharisees questioned Jesus about taxes. What a timeless question. A question many of us have wrestled with. Jesus' response is also timeless. Thanks, J. Mark, for emphasizing the kingdom of Jesus. This kingdom that crosses all cultures and boundaries. It does not matter which country or town you call home. As servants of Jesus, our real home is with him. He is our king. We obey him and look forward to the day when his kingdom is ushered in. Are you participating in his kingdom? What do you do when your country's teaching and his kingdom are at odds? How can we be wise like Jesus was? Thank you for listening to Hope for Today. The kingdom of Jesus is unlike any other kingdom. The more I learn and understand about this kingdom, the more amazing it is to me. In Matthew 6, Jesus said, "Seek first the kingdom of God and his righteousness, and all these things shall be added to you." May God help us prioritize his kingdom and keep him first.
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7: Before Jesus ascended into heaven, he told his disciples that he wanted them to be prepared when he returned. The angel, you remember, at the moment of the ascension of Jesus into heaven, had announced that Jesus would return again. And just before Jesus went up into heaven, he had a meal with his disciples. Actually, this was quite a while before Jesus ascended. This was actually before his betrayal by Judas and before his crucifixion. But all of this you can read about in the closing chapters of the Gospel of John. Jesus was at a special meal with his disciples known as the Passover meal. Now, this was the remembrance that the Jewish people celebrated each year, to remember that when they were escaping, well, I guess escaping is the wrong word, when they were let go out of Egypt, where they had been imprisoned by Pharaoh, and God sent Moses there to deliver them and lead them out of Egypt, that each time they would get ready to go, Pharaoh would change his mind. And God would use Moses to send a different plague, and each time the plagues kept getting worse and worse and more troublesome. And finally, the last plague was such a scourge where God said, "Be aware that every firstborn Egyptian child is going to die. And not only that, but also among the cattle. The firstborn is going to die." Incredible. And to protect the children of Israel from this, they were told they should prepare a lamb and take that lamb for their meal and take the blood from that lamb that they would slaughter and use a brush of some sort or maybe branches to spray or paint that blood on the doorpost of their home. Because when the angel of death came that night, if the angel of death saw the blood on the doorpost, the angel would know, here lives a family of God. Here is a family of the Israelites, and no child would die there. But if there was no blood on the doorpost, it would be an Egyptian home, and a child, the firstborn child, would die there. Well, this plague was such a scourge that the grieving and the terrible horror of the whole thing finally got to the heart of Pharaoh and the Egyptian people, and he said, "Get out of here, leave, take anything you want and get out of here." And finally the children of Israel were on their way to the promised land. Now, in remembrance of that particular occasion, when the angel of death flew over the doorposts that were painted with the blood of the lamb, that was called the Passover, where the angel flew over, passed up that home that had the blood of the lamb. And so each year, that meal would be celebrated. And Jesus was celebrating that meal with his disciples before he went to his death. And on this occasion, he introduced something totally new and totally different. It has now been named by Christians ever since this time that The name refers to the Lord's Supper. It refers to the fact that Jesus gave himself in this meal and has provided it now for his people, for their forgiveness and for their strengthening. I think it's amazing that God would use food. As a matter of fact, it's very exciting to me that there are different analogies that you can take with the Lord's Supper and that you can discuss. One thing, for instance, about food, it's interesting that God has created us in a way that we actually need food each day. I suppose you could go a number of days. Some people say you can even go like a month without food. I suppose that's true. There's nourishment in your body. But to be normal and healthy and well, you need some nourishment each day. And so God has prepared food. When you think of the enormous variety of foods, just think, I have to watch a little bit now what I eat since my heart surgery. I've been more careful, much more careful, I would say extremely more careful in what I eat. I don't eat the different kinds of fats that I used to eat when I ate spare ribs and so on. You know, you finally learn that you can kill yourself by eating the wrong thing. You eat too much sugar, you eat too much salt, you eat all the wrong things, too many desserts. It gets to be terrible. And I ballooned up. I was, at the time of my heart surgery, I weighed 291 pounds. Whew, I was a huge blimp. And when I look back, right now, I'm still a pretty big man. I'm still 235 pounds. It's huge. I'm really a huge person, and I've still got quite of a gut on me around my mid-waist. I'm working on it yet. I hope that I will lose another 30 pounds. I've lost about 55 pounds so far. I have about another 30 to go to really get down to the right shape I should be in. But I'm getting off the track here. The point is, I watch much more carefully now what I eat, that it is nourishing for me and good for me. Now, if for some reason you were very stupid or you were trying to rebel or something, you said, I'm not going to eat. We hear about things like fasting in the Bible. I'm not talking about that. I'm talking about someone who's refusing to eat. They don't want nourishment. And as a result, they're getting anemic. And as a result, they're faint. They are in great need of energy. You know, you can kind of experience this a little bit. I'm also diabetic, and I can tell you, the minute my blood sugar is dropping, I can tell you the way I feel, and your whole body begins to react, and you know you need some sugar. There needs to be, some sort of a protein bar or something, or a piece of fruit or an apple or something. Because your body, if it is not properly nourished, begins to starve. And if you don't get any food at all, at some point you do starve. Now, I like this analogy with the Lord's Supper. I like the fact that it's food. Why shouldn't God use bread and wine, the basic foods of that day? That's exactly what he did. And he said, now with this physical meal, there's two things you're receiving here. You're receiving bread and wine, they're for your nourishment. They go into your system and they go through the bloodstream and so on, and you're nourished by it. But I am now introducing something new. He said, from now on, whenever you do this, remember me, because I am going to be here. He said, this is going to be not only wine, but also my blood. Not only this will be unleavened bread to remind you of the crossing of the desert, but it will also be my body. I will be there in person. Now, this is a spiritual food. Now, spiritual doesn't mean unreal or untrue. Spiritual is very true, although it's invisible. It's in a different realm. It's like love and forgiveness, very real, but yet invisible and spiritual. So when you receive the Lord's Supper, and you can look at this in the 11th chapter of St. Paul's first epistle to the Corinthians. 1 Corinthians chapter 11, toward the end of the chapter, he begins to explain that all four things are there. The wine and the wafers, the bread, were there because it was the Passover meal. You could see them and taste them. And now he introduces himself spiritually. His own body and his own blood are there. He promises that he will be present whenever this meal is celebrated. And so it is a very special meal. It's a meal to confirm our forgiveness. In other words, it's like when you say to somebody, I love you, and of course that's true, but then if you embrace them and hug them and say, I really love you, it's an added statement, an added act or action to prove the truth. Now, we are forgiven by Christ every day. We have the certainty of our forgiveness. But in the Lord's Supper, he is present in a special way, in a very special way. We say a sacramental way. Well, it's a miraculous way, spiritually, in which he again says, and I'll say it again to you, you are forgiven. And here's a demonstration of that fact, that I myself am here with my body and blood to enter within you and to live within you. Jesus Christ lives within the life of every one of his believers. We are like a little walking church in whom Jesus Christ lives. So it's a reminder of our forgiveness. It's an enormous comfort to know that God is with us. That's overwhelmingly joyful. And he gives us the strength. Just like when you eat food, you get stronger and you can keep going. In the same way, when you get this spiritual food, the body and blood of Jesus Christ, it is only for believers. Unbelievers are not to receive this, because it would be a mockery against God if they don't believe in Jesus. It is only for believers, and it is for not only their forgiveness, which is enormous, and not only their comfort, which is enormous, but also for their strength. I would say it's important, even if you're shut in and you're not getting to church, to call the pastor and say, I want to receive communion at least once a month or at least on a regular basis, said you can keep up your faith and it'll keep growing. You know, faith is not stagnant. Faith is something that grows and matures and you become stronger and stronger. And that's one of the reasons that Jesus Christ gave himself to us in this marvelous meal, the Lord's Supper.
8: Thank you, Pastor Schrader, for your message today. 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
1: And I'm Dawn Edwards.
0: Today we begin a new series of programmes which look at the basis of Christianity. As we look at various parts of the Bible, we'll talk about the foundational truths on which followers of Jesus base their faith. We start right at the beginning in the book of Genesis. We want to look at the first two chapters. It would take too long to read both of them in full, and so we'll take just a few verses from each chapter. Ian Milmine reads Genesis 1, verses 1 to 5.
2: In the beginning God created the heavens and the earth. Now the earth was formless and empty. Darkness was over the surface of the deep, and the Spirit of God was hovering over the waters. And God said, "Let there be light," and there was light. God saw that the light was good, and he separated the light from the darkness. God called the light day, and the darkness he called night. And there was evening, and there was morning, the first day.
1: And now Genesis 2, verses 1 to 7.
2: Thus the heavens and the earth were completed in all their vast array. By the seventh day God had finished the work he had been doing, so on the seventh day he rested from all his work. And God blessed the seventh day and made it holy, because on it he rested from all the work of creating that he had done. This is the account of the heavens and the earth when they were created. When the Lord God made the earth and the heavens, no shrub of the field had yet appeared on the earth, and no plant of the field had yet sprung up. The Lord God had not sent rain on the earth, and there was no man to work the ground, but streams came up from the earth and watered the whole surface of the ground. And the Lord God formed man from the dust of the ground, and breathed into his nostrils the breath of life, and man became a living being.
0: Now here's Kath Lefroy with her summary of the first two chapters of Genesis.
3: The word Genesis means beginnings. God was before the beginnings of heaven and earth. He created the heaven and the earth, everything that we see and everything that we do not see. God created. God's Spirit brooded over the formless emptiness. Then God's creative voice boomed. Then God spoke, "Light," and light appeared. It separated the darkness and the light. Day one. These days aren't 24 hours as we know them, but periods of time. The Bible isn't a science textbook, but does give the order of the created world. God made it the perfect environment for the crown of his creation, human beings, man and woman, to live in harmony with each other and in harmony with himself. But God also gave them free will to roam in the most beautiful garden and enjoy creation and each other, and to delight themselves in the abundance of the provision, the fruits, seeds, and everything. There was only one tree which God said should be avoided, the tree of the knowledge of good and evil. Touch that, and death would come. God had spoken.
1: Kath Lefroy with a summary of the events in Genesis chapters 1 and 2.

0: So now let's look at some questions raised by the passage. Firstly, what do we learn in these chapters about the person and character of God?
1: These chapters tell us that God is all-powerful. He was able to create the heavens and the earth, the stars and planets, and all the created things on earth, such as plants, animals, and of course, mankind.
0: God is also shown to be entirely good, and everything he created was good. Having made man, he wanted to give him a companion. He was concerned that he should not be alone, and so he made woman.
1: God's purpose in creation was good, too. Everything was to function in harmony for man's well-being. There was no wickedness, unkindness, or cruelty in the Garden of Eden.
0: The personal nature of God comes out here as well. He has emotions. He's pleased with his creation. He talks to man. He created man to have a relationship with himself. Surely only a personal God would do that.
1: This passage helps us to understand God's original purpose for many things. Let's look first at his purpose for man in verses 26 to 30 of the first chapter. Here's Ian Milmine again.
2: Then God said, "Let us make man in our image and in our likeness, and let them rule over the fish of the sea and the birds of the air, over the livestock, over all the earth, and over all the creatures that move along the ground." So God created man in his own image. In the image of God he created him. Male and female he created them. God blessed them and said to them, "Be fruitful and increase in number. Fill the earth and subdue it. Rule over the fish of the sea and the birds of the air and over every living creature that moves on the ground." Then God said, "I give you every seed-bearing plant on the face of the whole earth and every tree that has fruit with seed in it. They will be yours for food. And to all the beasts of the earth, and all the birds of the air, and all the creatures that move on the ground, everything that has the breath of life in it, I give every green plant for food." And it was so.
1: Man was to be God's representative on earth, to control the earth and live happily in it. Everything was created for man to enjoy and use.

0: Adam and Eve, the first man and woman, were told by God to create a family. They were to multiply, in effect, to create the human race, and the family was to be the main social group, bringing stability and security.
1: Adam was given work to do in the garden. Chapter 2, verse 15, tells us about God's original purpose for work.
2: The Lord God took the man and put him in the Garden of Eden to work it and take care of it.
1: Work was to be the main activity for man on earth. He was commanded by God to develop and take care of the earth's vast resources.
0: Finally, these two chapters of Genesis also set out God's purposes for society and the environment. God wanted free-flowing and loving relationships, both between man, woman, and himself. It was all about relationships and care for the environment. Unfortunately, we don't have to look much further into the book of Genesis, or in fact the world around us today, to see how far things have fallen from these original purposes of God. Why then did it all go wrong?
1: Well, God gave mankind one special gift, freedom. God didn't want man to simply be a puppet who would do whatever God wanted. He gave man the chance to disobey God if he chose to do so, and this is exactly what Adam did. This choice came because of the tree that gave knowledge of good and evil. God told Adam he could eat of any fruit in the garden except this tree.
0: You see, man had complete freedom to enjoy the life God gave him. Adam wasn't the same as the rest of creation. The animals didn't have this freedom. They did, and still do, just what their created instinct tells them. They have no real choice. Man was different, and in the end, a wrong choice led to his downfall.

0: So how can we apply this passage today? Here's the Reverend Richard Brunton with some thoughts on how to relate the passage to daily life.
1: Genesis reveals to us that the reason behind existence, the reason behind the planets, the solar system, the created world as we know it, the reason behind the animals and the birds and the flowers and the trees, the reason behind man himself is very simply, God has made us. And if it is true that God has made us, then the responsibility we have is simply to come to the one who made us and to ask him to help us to live to the very best of his intentions. If I could take my car back to the manufacturer, if I could even take it to the man who stood on the assembly line and did most of the work, if I take anything that has been made back to the origin, back to the people who put it together and said, look, what did you intend? I'm not getting the best out of this. I have this object, I have this thing, but it's not really working. Can you show me, what am I doing wrong? Where have I made mistakes? Where am I mistreating? Or are there things that I've not switched on? Are there attributes to this item that I've overlooked? If you would do that with a car, if you would do that with something mechanical, something electrical, how much more should we do that with our lives? Today, as you've listened to this program, you have the unique and special opportunity of coming to the one who made you and saying, Lord God, you made me. Would you show me how this life that you've given to me can be lived to the full? And we would commend to you the Lord Jesus, who died to be your Saviour. And by getting into a right relationship with God and asking him to deal with all that sin and jealousy, hatred, anger, pride, selfishness, and all those sorts of things, by saying, Jesus, just come and change my heart. Instead of fighting you and rebelling against you and just doing what I want, help me to do what you want. Coming into relationship with God as Father, Saviour and Lord will completely reshape your life, and you will enjoy being the one that he created, and your life will never be the same.
2: Richard Brunton. Well, that's all we have time for this week. 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
2: Peace be with you, listening friends. We greet you in the name of God, the Lord of Peace, who wants everyone to understand and submit to the way of righteousness that He has established, and have true peace with Him forever. We're happy to be able to return today to present your program, The Way of Righteousness. In our last session, we read about the twins which Isaac begot, that is, Esau and Jacob. Esau despised the promises which God made to his grandfather Abraham, and exchanged his firstborn inheritance for a bowl of food, while Jacob valued God's promises. Even though this was true, it does not mean that Jacob was without faults. Jacob's very name means deceiver. Esau despised the promises which God made to his grandfather Abraham, and exchanged his firstborn inheritance for a bowl of food, while Jacob valued God's promises. Even though this was true, it does not mean that Jacob was without faults. Jacob's very name means deceiver. Today then, we

0: shortcomings of the prophets. Record for us how Jacob deceived his older brother Esau twice in order to take his birthright from him. It was for this reason that Esau, in his anger, planned to kill his younger brother. When their mother Rebekah realized this, she called Jacob in secret, advised him to flee to his uncle Laban, who lived in Haran, and to stay there until his brother's anger subsided. Now, let us read in the book of Genesis, chapter 28, to see what happened after Jacob left his father Isaac's house and headed for his uncle Laban's house. The scriptures say,
1: Jacob left Beersheba and set out for Haran. Now Haran was the country in which Abraham lived before God called him. When Jacob reached a certain place, he stopped for the night because the sun had set. Taking one of the stones there, he put it under his head and lay down to sleep. He had a dream in which he saw a stairway resting on the earth, with its top reaching to heaven, and the angels of God were ascending and descending on it. There above it stood the Lord, and he said, I am the Lord, the God of your father Abraham, and the God of Isaac. I will give you and your descendants the land on which you are lying. Your descendants will be like the dust of the earth, and you will spread out to the west and to the east, to the north and to the south. All peoples on earth will be blessed through you and your offspring. I am with you and will watch over you wherever you go, and I will bring you back to this land. I will not leave you until I have done what I have promised you. When Jacob awoke from his sleep, he thought, Surely the Lord is in this place. I was not aware of it. He was afraid and said, How awesome is this place! This is none other than the house of God. This is the gate of heaven. Early the next morning, Jacob took the stone he had placed under his head and set it up as a pillar and poured oil on top of it. He called that place Bethel, which means the house of God.
0: Thus, God appeared to Jacob in a dream and promised the same thing he had promised his grandfather Abraham and his father Isaac, that is, to make of his offspring a great nation. Therefore, we see that the firstborn inheritance which Jacob stole from his older brother was given to him by God in the end. Jacob did not deserve to become the father of the new nation which would bring the Redeemer into the world. But God is a God of mercy and grace who gives good things to those who do not deserve them. What did Jacob see in his dream? The scriptures say he saw a ladder resting on the earth with its top reaching to heaven, and the angels of God were ascending and descending on it. In his dream, Jacob saw a ladder. The ladder which Jacob beheld was an unusual ladder, a very tall ladder reaching from heaven to earth and entering the presence of God. Through the dream of the tall ladder, God was showing Jacob that he wanted to have a close, personal relationship with him. God also wanted to show him that the Redeemer who was to come into the world would be like that ladder which stood between heaven and earth, the mediator between God and man. To this day, many think that a person can climb up and enter paradise based on his own good works. However, God's word tells us that there is only one ladder between God and man, and that ladder does not come from man, but from God. We, the children of Adam, have no means in our own strength to climb up and enter the presence of God. The reason for this is our utter sinfulness and our total inability to please God, the Holy One. But God, who is full of mercy because of his great love for people, has opened a way of salvation for Adam's descendants. Therefore, the ladder which Jacob saw in his dream symbolized the mediator whom God had promised to send into the world to save sinners. The mediator is like the ladder which Jacob saw between heaven and earth. That is what the scriptures teach when they say,
1: There is one God and one mediator between God and men, the man Christ Jesus, who gave himself as a ransom for all men, so that whoever believes in him shall not perish, but have eternal life.
0: God's word is clear on this matter. No one comes to God except through the holy mediator that God sent from heaven.

0: let us see what happened after Jacob arrived at his uncle's house. God's word says that a man reaps what he sows. We have already heard how Jacob deceived his older brother. Now we will see how Jacob's uncle deceives him. His uncle's name was Laban, and he was a crafty man. We are reading in chapter 29. The scriptures say,
1: after Jacob had stayed with Laban, his uncle, for a whole month, Laban said to him, just because you are a relative of mine, should you work for me for nothing? Tell me what your wages should be. Now Laban had two daughters. The name of the older was Leah, and the name of the younger was Rachel. Leah had weak eyes, but Rachel was lovely in form and beautiful. Jacob was in love with Rachel and said, I'll work for you 7 years in return for your younger daughter Rachel. Laban said, it's better that I give her to you than to some other man. Stay here with me. So Jacob served 7 years to get Rachel, but they seemed like only a few days to him because of his love for her. Then Jacob said to Laban, give me my wife. My time is completed, and I want to lie with her. So Laban brought together all the people of the place and gave a feast. But when evening came, he took his daughter Leah and gave her to Jacob, and Jacob lay with her. When morning came, there was Leah. So Jacob said to Laban, what is this you have done to me? I served you for Rachel, did I not? Why have you deceived me? Laban replied, it is not our custom here to give the younger daughter in marriage before the older one. Finish this daughter's bridal week. Then we will give you the younger one also, in return for another 7 years of work. And Jacob did so. He finished the week with Leah, and then Laban gave him his daughter Rachel to be his wife. Jacob lay with Rachel also, and he loved Rachel more than Leah. And he worked for Laban another 7 years.
0: Thus we see how Laban deceived his nephew Jacob. What happened was not a good thing, but you can be sure that God had his hand upon the things happening in the life of Jacob and would make them turn out for Jacob's good. Eventually, Jacob became the father of 12 sons. Jacob lived in his uncle's house for 20 years. During those 20 years, God, in his love, allowed Jacob to pass through some very painful trials so that he might discipline him and purify his faith, just as fire purifies gold. However, there came a day when God appeared to Jacob and said, return to the land of your grandfather, where you were born. I will be with you. So Jacob arose, packed up, and moved out, both he and his family. They headed in the direction of the land of Canaan, the land which God had promised to give to Abraham, Isaac, Jacob, and their descendants. As Jacob and his family were on the way to Canaan, God appeared to Jacob in a very special way and changed Jacob's name. Listen to what the scriptures say in chapter 32.
1: So Jacob was left alone, and a man wrestled with him till daybreak. When the man saw that he could not overpower him, he touched the socket of Jacob's hip, so that his hip was wrenched as he wrestled with a man. Then the man said, let me go, for it is daybreak. But Jacob replied, I will not let you go unless you bless me. The man asked him, what is your name? Jacob, he answered. Then the man said, your name will no longer be Jacob, but Israel, because you have struggled with God and with men and have overcome. Jacob said, please tell me your name. But he replied, why do you ask my name? Then he blessed him there. So Jacob called the place Peniel, which means face of God, saying, it is because I saw God face to face, and yet my life was spared.
0: This is an amazing story full of important lessons. We see God appearing to Jacob as a man and wrestling with him. And why did he wrestle with Jacob? Because God wanted Jacob to recognize his weakness before him. God wanted Jacob to know that all true strength and wisdom comes from God alone. God had wonderful plans for Jacob, but God's best blessings can only come to those who know that they cannot please God in their own strength. Jacob was beginning to realize just how weak he was before God. On that night, God gave Jacob a new name, that is, Israel. Jacob means one who deceives, but Israel means one who reigns with God. Israel would be the name of the new nation God promised to bring forth from the descendants of Abraham, Isaac, and Jacob. As you know, it is from the 12 sons of Jacob that the nation of Israel arose, and it is through the people of Israel that the Redeemer came into the world. Someone might ask, why did God choose a deceiver like Jacob and make him the father of the nation which would bring the Redeemer into the world? Listen to the answer of the Holy Scriptures.
1: God chose the foolish things of the world to shame the wise. God chose the weak things of the world to shame the strong. He chose the lowly things of this world and the despised things and the things that are not to nullify the things that are, so that no one may boast before him.
0: Jacob was a deceiver. In his own strength, there was no way that he could please God. There was nothing good in him, except for one thing. Jacob believed the word of God. Jacob treasured God's promises. Receiving God's blessings was more important to Jacob than anything else in the world. Because of this, God made himself known to Jacob and blessed him. God, in his eternal purposes, changed the heart of Jacob, the deceiver, into Israel, the man of God. And how about you, dear friend? Like Jacob, have you recognized your inability to please God? Listen to what the Word of God says about this. It says,
1: blessed are the poor in spirit, for theirs is the kingdom of heaven. Those who are poor in spirit are those who know their lack of ability to please God. God opposes the proud, but gives grace to the humble. Humble yourselves, therefore, under God's mighty hand, that he may lift you up in due time.
0: Thank you for listening. In our next study, God willing, we will begin to look at the amazing story of Joseph, one of Jacob's sons. God bless you. We leave you with this verse from the Word of God.
1: Yet the Lord longs to be gracious to you. He rises to show you compassion. For the Lord is a God of justice. Blessed are all who wait for him. The Way of Righteousness has a gift for you. 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
2: 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So when things go wrong, our instinct is action, emails, calls, plans, solutions. But have you noticed, the more you scramble, the less peace you seem to have. Hi, I'm Bernie Diamond and welcome again to Fresh. It's like when your smartphone freezes. You start tapping, swiping, pressing buttons in frustration, doubtless just making it worse. Then you remember, just stop, wait, and let the thing reset. Sometimes stillness fixes what striving cannot. That's the very lesson God was teaching his people through the prophet Isaiah. Isaiah chapter 30, verse 15. The Lord God, the Holy One of Israel, says, "If you come back to me, you will be saved. Only by remaining calm and trusting in me can you be strong." The tribe of Judah was under threat from Assyria, and instead of turning to God, they rushed to form alliances with Egypt. They trusted strategy over surrender, movement over meekness. But God's offer was clear. Come back to me, rest, trust. That's where real strength lies. Not in frantic control, but in quiet confidence that God is already at work. So today, what situation has you perhaps panicking or planning or pushing? Maybe it's time to stop fighting and start resting, because sometimes the most powerful thing you can do is to be still before the God who's already fighting it for you. The Lord God, the Holy One of Israel, says, "If you come back to me, you'll be saved. Only by remaining calm and trusting in me can you be strong." That's his word, fresh for you today.
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0: Hello, friends. 7 years ago, that the Lord called my husband away from earth to heaven. And as I think about that early morning hour and all that came into such an experience, there comes to mind with great feeling the words of an old hymn, which may be familiar to many of you, words that express what I would like to say to you in the light of that day 7 years ago. Here are the words. All the way my Saviour leads me. What have I to ask beside? Can I doubt his tender mercy, who through life has been my guide? Heavenly peace, divinest comfort, here by faith in thee to dwell. For I know, whate'er befall me, Jesus doeth all things well. Well, I would not have chosen that day to be in my calendar. But in my meditations, I have felt that if we will trust the Lord, who knows what he is doing, we need have nothing else to fear. If the Lord were to take the unpleasant, the trials, the tribulations, the sorrows out of our lives, they could be very shallow and lacking in the experience of his heavenly peace and divine comfort that we sing about. We tend to wish, don't we, for the obliteration of all that would bother us, and that pain that wears us down, the sorrow that eats our hearts out, and a thousand other things beside. Yet through those very things the Lord would draw us nearer to himself and make us more like him in our understanding and our dealings with other people. Have you missed out on something he's been trying to say to your heart through some bitter experience? I got to thinking about the Shepherd Psalm, the Love 23rd, when I was asking the Lord about this talk for today. Amongst all the other precious things given to us in those six verses, David said, "He leadeth me." And I would like to leave those three little words with you to let you ponder over them in relation to your life and your present day situation, and indeed as you look back over the days that have gone. Maybe it was easy, and it should have been, to recognize that he was leading in those red letter days that stood out as especially joyful in your calendar. The days when singing was no trouble, and the song was on your lips because it was in your heart, and you just couldn't help but be joyful. So much for which to be thankful. And of course, we should never take God's blessings for granted. He deserves to see that he has made us glad and to hear our praise. Oh, we felt that he was in control and that he was leading our paths. And it was so good, and good to remember at such times that he did all things well. I have rejoiced with many of you over what the Lord has done for you. And I am thankful for what he does for me as he leads the way. Would it make a difference to our acceptance of the trying circumstances were we to remember what David said? He leadeth me. As we look back today, do we realize that we missed out on a song simply because we did not think that he could be leading when things went against us? Oh, it's quite possible. I am sure that all praise is sweet to the Lord when it comes from the hearts and lips of his children. But I asked myself the question that if when the sky was dark and I found grace to sing, wouldn't that song be so much sweeter to his ears? Just because in my darkest hour I recognized, as in the joyful one, he was leading. Yes, all the way my Saviour leads me, cheers each winding path I tread, gives me grace for every trial, feeds me with the living bread. Has somebody been sidetracked into believing that the dark days couldn't possibly come from the Lord, only the sunlit ones? Well, just stop a moment and read the 23rd Psalm through, for it speaks of all kinds of situations, even the very valley of the shadow. But it is his hand who leads, and none knows better how to do it. There were many enemies hanging around in the life of David, seeking to pull him down and destroy, but over and over again he would turn to the Lord God and commit them to him. He left his burdens and anxieties with God for him to deal with them, and he was able to say that because the Lord was his shepherd who was leading him, that his cup was running over. God was sufficient for all the cares and tribulation that came his way. Oh yes, he knew something about weariness and loneliness too, but because the Lord was with him and the Lord was going in front of him, he had a hope that buoyed his spirits up and caused him to say, "Surely goodness and mercy shall follow me all the days of my life, and I will dwell in the house of the Lord forever." He triumphed because God had charge of his circumstances. What a record has been left for you and for me by the one who recognized the leading of his shepherd in the affairs of his life. Again we can sing, "Though my weary steps may falter, and my soul athirst may be, gushing from the rock before me, lo, a spring of joy I see. All the way my Saviour leads me, O, the fullness of his love. Perfect rest to me is promised in my Father's house above. He leadeth me. He has everything in hand, everything. He leadeth me in the paths of righteousness for his name's sake. He leads me in right paths and for the glory of his name." Let us each one make sure that whatever it has held and whatever have been our reactions to the things that came our way, for the future we will seek his grace to remember that he is leading. And when the lead is in his hands, he will give us rest and a song, one with the continuation. For as Fanny Crosby wrote, and she was blind, remember, "This my song through endless ages, Jesus led me all the way." Yesterday, tomorrow, and the next day, all the way. So take it to your heart. He leadeth me, and let him do it his way. Bye-bye, and God bless you.
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5: Will you please turn to the Word of God, and we turn to John's Gospel chapter 3. So here is verse 10 of John's Gospel chapter 3. "You are Israel's teacher," said Jesus, "and do you not understand these things? I tell you the truth. We speak of what we know, and we testify to what we have seen. But still you people do not accept our testimony. I have spoken to you of earthly things, and you do not believe. How then will you believe if I speak of heavenly things? No one has ever gone into heaven except the one who came from heaven, the Son of Man. Just as Moses lifted up the snake in the desert, so the Son of Man must be lifted up, that everyone who believes in him may have eternal life. For God so loved the world that he gave his one and only Son, that whoever believes in him shall not perish, but have eternal life." Let's just pause for a moment of prayer. Our Heavenly Father, this is your word we are dealing with. It's not man's word, and we need to hear you speak to us. We pray that the Holy Spirit will be with us. These who have gathered here have come from families and backgrounds that I know nothing about. And they brought their own problems, their own questions, their own queries, their own difficulties with them. Will you grant your presence will be with us here in this congregation here and that you'll bless us here together as a congregation of your people meeting around your word. And we ask it for Jesus' sake. Amen. Now, if any of you watch any science fiction movies, you will notice that there is a very different trend in them all. Science fiction movies are always showing you that the world in some way is going to end, and they need an Arnold Schwarzenegger or some other new star to come and save the world. Some superhero has got to come and do something to save the world, because in most science fiction movies, as most of you know, some great tragedy is going to take place in the future unless somebody intervenes. You can hear the same message actually in the people who talk to you about global warming. Somewhere sooner or later, the world is going to end unless we do something about it. We've got to pick up our litter, or we've got to refuse to use plastic, or we've got to stop doing this or that, because global warming is increasing, and if we don't do something about it, the world is going to end. Stephen Hawking, the famous scientist who died recently, actually went so far as to say that in 100 years, the Earth will become uninhabitable and we have to find another planet to live on. Because that's the way people think today, that the world is going to end and everything is going to come to a screeching halt. And so we've got to search for a home in space. Now all of these things, this particular sentiment that we have today, all points to something which I think is very important. The Bible warns us that there's going to be a day of judgment, and that God is going to bring the world to an end. And on that day, he's going to call the entire world to account for itself. Every generation, every person who's ever lived, every person who's ever been born, every generation is going to have to account before God on that great day when the Lord Jesus Christ returns and the day of judgment is set up and we are prepared for our new home on earth. Now, I think that it's true that God has placed an instinct into every person born on earth that something serious is going to happen somewhere, sometime. And that is why we have all of these things being shown to us in science fiction and various other things in our culture. There's this constant warning about some tragedy that's going to happen in the future. And we Christians know that that great tragedy is going to be not the end of the earth, so to speak, as the science fiction movies predicted, but rather as the Bible predicts it. It's going to come to an end when Jesus Christ, the Son of God, comes back to this world again, and then we will all be given an opportunity to give an account for ourselves for the deeds that we've done in the flesh. The Bible calls it the Day of Judgment. A moment, a day, an event where we will all be scrutinized by the Creator God for all the things that have been done in the flesh. And indeed, when you think about it, why should the Creator not have such a day? Because he created the world good. He has given us every blessing. He has cared for us and watched over us and given us everything that we need to live in this world. And yet the world as we know it today, and our society as we know it today, starting from Adam and Eve, have rejected all that the Creator has done for us and turned away from it. We rejected his rule. In fact, we've tried to usurp his rule and become rulers of our own destinies. And so we've got a world today that is filled with hatred and violence and false religions, and there's every moral reason why God should have a day of judgment. I heard a preacher friend of mine from Australia once make this comment, that Christians will love the day of judgment, because on that day we will see God, the Creator of the world, bringing judgment amongst those people that got away with it as far as earth is concerned. Don't you sometimes get frustrated when you read about things and hear about things where people seem to get away with everything? But nobody gets away with anything. It may be that in this world they don't seem to pay an account for the things that they've done. But ultimately everybody will have to give an account, and nobody will get away with anything at all. And the day of judgment will be that day when that element of God's character, that particular side of God's character, his justice, will be seen to shine in all its glory. God is a glorious being, and we see a lot of his glory and his goodness in our world today. But the justice of God sometimes seems to be delayed. But on that day, we will see the justice of God shining in all of its glory, and we who are Christians and believers who have been saved. What do we mean when we talk about being saved? We are saved from that day That's what we mean. We are saved from the day of judgment. That is what we're talking about. And we need to be sure of what we're talking about when we use those phrases. And on that day, we will see the justice of God shining, and we will worship Him for who He is, the great and the glorious God, and all of His attributes will be revealed on that great day. And so for us who are Christians, that day does not hold the same terrors that it holds for those who've turned away from God. Now the chapter that we've just read from, chapter 3 of John's Gospel, points out several things to us, why some people don't believe in God's truth. That's one of the things this chapter points out to us. Then the second thing is, it points out what God has done to rescue human nature and to give us all an opportunity so that we do not have to stand in terror of that great day of judgment. We don't have to believe the bad messages of the science fiction novels. In other words, we have something to look forward to and not something to be frightened of. And then this chapter points out how we can be part of that great plan of God, that plan of salvation where He takes for Himself a very great people who do great things throughout the world for Him. And it also shows us why some people just will never be saved. Why it is that some of our friends, some of our relatives, some of our loved ones just will never turn to God, and why they will never respond to our prayers and never do the things that they ought to do, and they will never turn to God. In this chapter we have hints of all of these things. So the first thing is, why is it that some people do not believe? Why do they not believe in the Savior? Why do they not believe in the Day of Judgment? Why do they not believe in our warnings? Why do they not believe, even though we pray for them and we coerce them and we talk to them and we try to persuade them and we try to engage them in conversations, but they do not believe? Well, you remember that the third chapter of John's Gospel is the conversation between Jesus and a man called Nicodemus. And Nicodemus comes to the Lord Jesus Christ after he has witnessed several of our Lord's miracles. According to chapter 2, he must have been amongst those who saw what Jesus has done. And you'll remember how he comes to the Lord Jesus Christ at night, and he says to Jesus, "We know that you're a man come from God." And it's to Nicodemus that Jesus says, "You must be born again." You will all know that because you know John chapter 3 very well. But you've got to remember something about Nicodemus. And if you want to understand your society today, if you want to understand why some of your own relatives and friends today and the circles you move in today do not turn to the Lord, you must remember Nicodemus, because Nicodemus was a nice man. He was not a nasty person. He wasn't a Roman emperor persecuting the people of God. He was an ordinary, religious, good man. He was a nice man, and he was highly educated. He was a sophisticated man, and he was theologically trained. It wasn't like he didn't know anything about God at all. He knew certain things about God. And he was a good and a kind and a nice man, an educated, learned man. But what was true about Nicodemus is this, that he had no intimate, interior, spiritual knowledge. He was an ignorant man. And it is because of spiritual ignorance that many people do not turn to God. It's not because they haven't got brains to think. It isn't because they don't understand what you're saying. But there is an element in the heart of human beings. There is something in the spirits of human beings that needs to be illuminated before they can understand. And so Nicodemus was one of those men who lived, although he lived in a sense worshipping God, and he lived with all of his education, and he lived with his own personal sort of acceptability, he was a man who had no interior knowledge of God at all. Nothing inside was lit up. There was no sun shining inside, no light inside, deep down in his own heart. The Apostle Paul puts it like this in 1 Corinthians chapter 2. He says, "The man without the Spirit does not accept the things that come from the Spirit of God, for they are foolishness to him, and he cannot understand them because they are spiritually discerned." And that is why Jesus said to Nicodemus, you've got to be born again. A light has got to shine into you. Something's got to happen to you. Something divine over which you've got no control has got to happen to you so that you can understand me. You think I'm a teacher come from God. I'm more than that, but you won't see that until you've been born again, until something has happened to you, until God has shone something into your heart so that you can see me and understand me as I ought to be understood. Now, you may have many friends and contacts like I have who are quite agreeable about the Christian thing, and they will talk to me in very agreeable tones about Christianity, and they will tell me that they, you know, they know these things are true and so on, and yet they do not actually follow Christ. They do not embrace Christ. And if they do, it's a half-hearted thing where they're half in the world and half with Christ and half doing this and half doing the other. What is it that is wrong with them? What is wrong with them is that the spiritual ignorance inside of them is not being eradicated. That is what is wrong with them. It's that the grace of God and His kindness has not shone into their hearts and dissipated the darkness, so that they live with a half darkness inside of them all the time, and they do not know Jesus because of that. Now, it's been like that from the beginning, you know, dear friends. It's not a new thing. You know, from the beginning, we are told in the scriptures, we are given hints right from the beginning of the Bible, from the book of Genesis, that humankind is divided into two groups. There's a line drawn down the whole history of human nature, the whole history of humankind. And you can see that in the stories of Genesis, the stories of Cain and Abel particularly. Because after Adam and Eve have been expelled from the garden, you'll remember that the first crime that is committed is the crime of fratricide, where one brother kills another brother. And then in the early books of Genesis, we are given a little genealogy of Adam, and we're given a genealogy of Shem, who is the other son that is born to Adam and Eve. And the one genealogy is the genealogy of darkness, where people are in rebellion against God, where people live for themselves and they end up at the Tower of Babel. The other genealogy is the genealogy of Shem. These are the people of light. And you'll see how when you follow the genealogy of Shem, how eventually they land up with Noah, who was a preacher of righteousness. And those two streams of people are in the world to this very day. Those two streams of people have gone down through the centuries and will continue down through the centuries until the day of judgment. The people of darkness and the people of light. And I want to suggest to you that Nicodemus represents to us at this point a man whose heart has not been enlightened, a man who, in spite of his understanding of the Old Testament, in spite of his theology, in spite of his character, in spite of his niceness, in spite of his education, has not truly understood the gospel, because no gospel light has shone into his heart and into his mind. So Jesus says to him, you've got to be born again. And I dare to suggest that there are many people who have passed through this church, may even be in this church for all I know, but who have passed through this church as they passed through my own churches in the past, how they've come through and sat through and listened to the gospel, and how they've responded to the gospel in a certain way up to a certain point, and then they disappeared. And why is that? Because the gospel has got a very strange and wonderful appeal for people. And sometimes people are initially drawn to the gospel, but the true light of heaven has not shone into their souls. They live in ignorance, and so eventually they drift away from the gospel again. It's been like that from the very beginning. 1 John chapter 3 and verse 12, it says, we should not be like Cain, who was of the evil one and murdered his brother. And why did he murder him? Because his own deeds were evil and his brother's were righteous. The evil and the righteous will always live side by side in the world today. And these two brothers had the same advantage in every way, but the one turned to the dark side and the other turned to the light side. But of Abel, it says in Hebrews chapter 11, by faith Abel offered to God a more acceptable sacrifice than Cain. So Abel was a man of faith and Cain was not a man of faith, you see. And so we read even Cain saying to Almighty God, the great creator of the cosmos, here's Cain standing before God, and God says to him, what have you done with your brother? He says, am I my brother's keeper? Imagine the defiance. Imagine the cheek of that particular comment to the great creator of the world. And so God curses Cain, and he curses even worse than he curses Adam. And so here we have these two brothers, one who accepted the light and the other who rejected the light, and they went their separate ways. It's been like that all the time. Unless we have the light shine into our hearts, we will constantly live with the shadows of darkness in our souls until eventually we face God on that great day of eternity. So many reject Christ, though they may be the religious, though they may sing our hymns, though they may read our scriptures. Many reject Christ because they have no inner light that comes from heaven, the Holy Spirit has not shone the light of God's word into their hearts, and they do not have the Spirit of God. I hope it's not true of anybody sitting here today. The second thing I want to say to you is this. Given the fact that we are so ignorant, and given the fact that we are so far from God by nature, given the fact that we live our own lives and that our own personal choice is to be our own bosses and to be our own gods, why does God even bother with us? And the answer is given in John chapter 3 and verse 16, which you all know, and that is that God loves us. That's why he bothers about us. For God so loved the world that he gave his only begotten Son. Now, he does not need to so love us. Some people think that God's got an obligation to love us. If God is a God of love, then why did he let this happen? If God is a God of love, then why did that happen? If God is a God of love, then why doesn't he come through for me? You know, people talk like that today. And God has got no obligation upon himself to so love us that he sent his only Son into the world. But in spite of our sins, he remains involved with the creatures whom he has created. But why does he do that? Why does God bother with us? Because we are created in his image. And God is determined to take for himself a people from all the rebels and the sinners in the world who will one day display the glory of his great love and salvation. And the whole universe will see it. Now, the love of God, as it is stated here in John chapter 3 and verse 16, you need to know, is not a sentimental love. It's not the sort of love that we talk about when we talk about love. Rather, the love of God, as Bishop J.C. Ryle describes it, is a mighty pity that God has upon the human race, a great compassion for humankind, because the scripture says his tender mercies are over all his works, in Psalm 145. And so God, in his great love and in his great and mighty pity for the human race, does something extraordinary in his sovereign love for us. He sends this great gift, the sovereign gift to the world, and that is the Lord Jesus Christ, so that he can be the Savior of all who believe. There's something else about God's love that we need to remember, and that is that God's love is not like our love at all. It's not anything like what we do when we love. Rather, God's love is a genuine, eternal, cosmic love. It is a full love. There's nothing lacking in God's love for us. There are no little dark corners where his love does not reach. It's a free love. It costs absolutely nothing. He doesn't have to do it. He doesn't have to love us in that way. And it's an honest love. That means that he will truly and honestly save those who truly come to him. He doesn't make promises and not keep them. There's an honesty and an integrity in the love of God as he reaches out to the world with his Son, our Lord Jesus Christ. It's unreserved. There are no conditions attached to the love of God in any way at all. It's an inclusive love because it's for the whole world. Oh, God so loved the world, my dear friends. So loved the world, not only your church or my church, but he loves the world, which is why, of course, we believe in a missionary movement and why you support who you support to go out and to go and share the gospel with people who would never hear it. And so here it is. Why does he bother? Because he loves us and he loves you. He loves you and he loves me. Now, there are many people today who don't actually believe that God loves them, or who have doubts that God loves them, or are not sure that God loves them. So, what's the shape of God's love? How God's love experienced today? What shape does God's love take? And so this is what the Lord Jesus says in verse 14 of John chapter 3. Just as Moses lifted up the snake in the desert, so the Son of Man must be lifted up, that everyone who believes in him may have eternal life. I want to say to you that that is one of the strangest illustrations of the love of God that I have ever read in the Bible. When Jesus wants to describe the love of God, he goes back to the Old Testament, and what he's talking about is recorded in Leviticus chapter 13, and it's an account of the people of Israel in the wilderness who had rebelled against God at a certain point there in the wilderness. And by way of chastisement, God had sent poisonous snakes amongst them, and they had, many of them had been bitten and many died. And they cried to Moses to plead with him on behalf of them to God so that he would rescue them. And so God told Moses to make a snake of bronze in the shape of a snake and hold it up, and everybody who looked at that snake would be healed. Now, I want to say that that is a weird and a strange sort of explanation for the love of God. And it's a rather frightening moment in the history of Israel. And the command to look at the snake and be healed was a very strange one, because what the command did was it called for faith. It said, will you believe this particular word from God? Will you look at that snake in faith and believe that God will keep his promise to you? And so it was a strange sort of a way in which God showed his love to those people. A strange way in which God showed his mercy to those people. And Jesus uses that illustration to describe himself and what he was going to do on the cross. He said he was going to be lifted up. Just like Moses held up that bronze snake, he said, I am going to be lifted up, referring to the cross and referring to that time, you know, when they put you on the cross, they lifted you up from the earth and you hung there. They put the cross into the earth and there you were hanging above the earth, suspended and dying the most horrible of all deaths, a death so cruel, a death so absolutely grotesque that Roman people wouldn't talk about it, and no Roman was ever allowed to be crucified. But non-Romans could be crucified, and Jesus was crucified. And Jesus was talking about his crucifixion and his death on the cross. And he said, this is the shape that God's love will take. The shape of God's love is a cross-shaped love. It's a strange thing for the world to believe. You see, that's why Jesus used that strange illustration. When you go into the world and say God loves you, and somebody's suffering from some incurable disease or some terrible trouble, and you say to them, God loves you, it's a strange thing to say to them, because if God loves them, why is he allowing this to happen to them? Because you see, they cannot conceive of love apart from some benefit physically. That's the way the world is. But no, the love of God is far greater and deeper than that. The love of God is far more focused than that. God's love is focused on getting you back to him. God's love is focused on getting you reconciled back to him. And so the Lord Jesus Christ was making an atonement on the cross for us. So when we tell people that God loves them, and you must be careful in the way in which you tell people God loves them. You mustn't tell people God loves them in the sense that God loves them, therefore everything will be all right, and pat them on the back. You shouldn't do that, because that gives wrong expectations of the love of God. It may well be that God in his care for his people may do something for them. But when we talk about the love of God, we're talking about something far more profound. We're talking about our Savior who went to the cross and died and made an atonement on the cross. He did something on the cross that nobody else could do. He did something on the cross that was spiritual. He did something on the cross that was unseen. Something unseen, something we couldn't see. He was making an atonement, making it possible for God and human beings to be reconciled again. Making it possible for you to be saved, so that you don't have to face that day of judgment. And so the Lord Jesus Christ was dying in our place on the cross to make it possible for us to know the Father. And it is in that way that God's love is expressed to the world. Now, of course, we know that once we belong to the Lord Jesus Christ, we experience the fatherhood of God and the love of God in many ways in our lives. But we need to always bear in mind that the love of God is focused on what happened on the cross, so that he could rescue human beings from the consequences of their sin. So we need to remember that's the shape of the cross. We make a big mistake when we try to tell people that if only they'll come to Jesus, he'll heal their marriages. If only they'll come to Jesus, then they'll be free from depression. If only they'll come to Jesus, then all their problems will be over and Jesus will provide a new job for them and things like that. That is not the gospel. The gospel is about the Lord Jesus dying on the cross so that we might be rescued from sin and hell and damnation and judgment. That is the message of the cross. And so the Lord Jesus Christ uses the story of the snakes in the wilderness to describe himself being lifted up, and all who look to him, all who believe in him, will be saved. For Jesus said, just as Moses lifted up the snake in the desert, so the Son of Man must be lifted up, that everyone who believes in him may have eternal life. And so if you want eternal life, my dear friends, if you want to know what it means to truly have life, to have final assurance, to have that bottom line sense that everything will be okay in the end, You've got to come to the Lord Jesus and believe this improbable message, to believe this thing that the world thinks is absolutely stupid, and that is someone dying in our place. That's what the world rejects. They cannot stand that. And that is exactly the message that we proclaim. The world rejects it as something that is unreasonable and unbelievable. But that is what Jesus did for us. And when we believe that, we receive the greatest gift of all. We receive something that supersedes our partnerships. It supersedes our marriages. It supersedes our relationships. It supersedes our jobs and our ambitions. It supersedes our health. It's the story of God reconciling us to Himself so that we may be with Him for all eternity. And I want to close today by reminding you that this passage also reminds us why many people will not ever get saved. Because this is what it says in verse 19 of this passage. Remember this? God so loved the world that He gave His one and only Son. Yes, we know that verse. We know that passage very well. For God did not send His Son into the world to condemn the world, but to save the world through Him. Yes, we know that. We know that very well. Whoever believes in Him is not condemned. Whoever does not believe stands condemned already, because he has not believed in the name of God's one and only Son. Yes, we also are aware of that. But listen to this. This is the verdict. Light has come into the world, but men loved darkness instead of light because their deeds were evil. Do you know why some of your friends won't come to Christ, dear friends? It's not because they haven't quite understood. It's because they have understood and they've made a valuation. And they've said, we value the darkness more than the light. And so they've turned their backs on Christ. And so long as a man or a woman wants the darkness more than the light, so long as he wants his whatever it is that is important to him more than he wants the light, he will never come to Christ. And the Lord Jesus here in this very passage tells us some people don't come because they're ignorant, but the Holy Spirit shines into their hearts. But some other people are given some understanding and make a choice. And they say, I prefer the darkness to the light. And so they never, never come to. But not so with you, right? It's not so with you. You have come to Christ and put your trust in Him. But it is so with many of your friends. They have rejected the truth. They have chosen and preferred the darkness. But here we have a God who has sent His Son into the world, sent Him to the cross, and there He died for our sins. All who put their faith and trust in Him will not only have salvation, but will have His fatherhood protecting them for the rest of their lives.
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2: Your programs have had a lot of influence in my life. They have enlightened my mind and helped me to distinguish between good and evil when it's all mixed up in life. God is with me every day. He strengthens me, keeps me, and brightens up my life. I wish all people of the world listened to this program and believed in what is preached from the mouth of the Lord.
1: Men and women of all nationalities are finding God's strength in life's most perplexing problems, and it's found in the Word of God heard through TWR.

0: Welcome to Serving Today, the programme for pastors and church leaders. I'm Andrew Cook and I'm pleased to be with you again. Ian Flanders joins us for the next part in the series on pastoral integrity. And Luke Jenner with more on the Trinity. We begin today with our studies on the doctrine of the Trinity. Last time we heard that relationships are at the centre of God because he is three persons in one. We saw how that applied to relationships between us and God. And then we thought about the implications about this for marriage, where the emphasis should be on the other person rather than ourselves. Another important area where relationships based on the Trinity are important, says Luke Jenner, is the church.
1: We are one, we are one body, and yet we are diverse, and so there are different parts to the body, and none is higher or better or more valuable than the others. Each is to be esteemed alike, and we are to promote unity
0: ourselves. Another important area where relationships based on the Trinity are important, says Luke Jenner, is the church.
1: We are one, we are one body, and yet we are diverse, and so there are different parts to the body, and none is higher or better or more valuable than the others. Each is to be esteemed alike, and we are to promote unity then by recognising

0: life of the Trinity.
1: We're clearly seeing here that far from being a dry and dusty doctrine, the Trinity is full of practical implications because it's all about relationships. Relationships with God himself, relationships between us and God, relationships between husbands and wives, and relationships between brothers and sisters in Christ. And that last category of relationships should be characterized by humble service, just like Christ's attitude towards the Father's will. But just because Jesus became, he made himself a servant, doesn't mean that he wasn't any less God. We saw that in an earlier part of this series. Jesus's submission shows us that he is fully God, and Luke Jenner tells us why.
0: The wonder of the submission of Christ means that he is no less God's equal. The submission of Christ to the Father just goes to demonstrate that he is the equal of God, actually, because the only person who could truly submit perfectly, happily, lovingly to God is someone who has the very nature of God, who loves to love God. It's almost proved by his submission that he is God himself. And so, yes, then when that comes down to a practical level in our Christian relationships, we're not having to sort of make ourselves very low and debase ourselves in a very wrong and negative sense to say, oh, I'm nothing, I'm not worth anything. That's not true. Rather, we're to say, no, well, God sees me as a valuable human being, but that doesn't mean I launch myself above everybody else, but rather I put others' interests first. So there is an equality, and yet there is a service and a submission that reflects that submission within the Godhead from Christ to the Father.
1: That submission expressed in Jesus' own words, recorded in the Gospels of Matthew and Luke, when he said, Father, if you are willing, take this cup from me, yet not my will, but yours be done. And so, service to our brothers and sisters shouldn't be seen as something shameful, because it's simply following the example of our Lord Jesus Christ, who came not to be served, but to serve, as the Gospel of Mark puts it. This brings us to another relational aspect of the Trinity, which is mission. Because God, out of his own nature, has shown love for others, this should affect us as Christians in the way we think of those who are not believers, those who are made in the image of God, the three in one, but who are not yet in a relationship with him.
0: I think the doctrine of the Trinity itself, when it comes to mission, is a particularly significant one. Really, this is something which it could only be supernaturally revealed. It is something distinctive, something marvelous, which goes to prove that God, I think, really is God. This couldn't have been made up. That it is not to be afraid of. We have a God that we can't comprehend, finally. You know, he is not in our pockets, but rather he is a God to be truly worshipped.
1: How, in practical terms, might the doctrine of the Trinity be useful in outreach work? Here's Luke Jenner's advice.
0: You might not start evangelizing somebody with the Trinity, but you may have to be perceptive about the situation, what's best to introduce, how to deal with those issues, and not to present stumbling blocks. We have to finally assert, yes, that we say that this man who walked in Galilee in the first century AD, he is my God. I worship that man. And that is where the Christian has to confess and be unashamed of the doctrine of the Trinity.
1: For Thomas, the disciple, this resulted in the confession of Jesus as my Lord and my God. That's in John chapter 20, verse 24. For Thomas, Jesus was and still is God. As Luke Jenner said earlier, such an understanding of God and the Trinity is a supernatural thing. Our responsibility as followers is to clearly point others to see him for who he really is. Faith, on the other hand, is the work of God the Holy Spirit. And now it's over to Derek French.
2: Well, it's good to welcome Ian Flanders back to the programme today. We're currently looking at the whole subject of pastoral integrity, and last time we discussed the issue of how we should handle money with complete honesty and transparency. Ian, what are we going to look at today?
3: I'd like to look at the issues of success and ambition.
2: Now, why is that?
3: Well, because they can bring us face to face with temptations that can lead us away from certain ideals of pastoral integrity. and into a more sinful practice of the pastoral ministry.
2: So what particular temptations do you have in mind?

0: pride would be one of the greatest dangers. If you've had the privilege of leading a church that is growing, if you're seeing numbers of people come to profess faith in the Saviour, if you've been able to set up social programs that are meeting the needs of particular needy groups, you can start to get a high opinion of yourself and to glory in your own abilities and success rather than giving God the glory. Similarly, when you're in a position of leadership, and especially if you enjoy some success, then other people can unwittingly contribute to the temptation towards pride.
1: And how can that happen, Ian?
0: Well, when people benefit from our ministry, they can express their thanks and their appreciation and their praise. In many ways, this is quite right. But our sinful nature does tend to take these things and to use them to inflate our pride. And some people may even flatter us. That is, they will use praise and our tendency to pride in order to influence us or to gain favours.
1: But Ian, could you explain to us what is wrong with pride that you should consider that those who exhibit it lack integrity?
0: I think that pride is wrong and dangerous for the following reasons. First, pride cuts us off from God, upon whom we are to express humble dependence for a true and spiritually fruitful ministry. Pride says that the success is mine, that it's down to my abilities, my greatness, my excellency. Pride seeks the glory and praise for self, and it's unwilling deep down to acknowledge that any spiritual success is ultimately from God. We need to think of ministry in this way. Imagine an artist who is painting a beautiful picture. To do so, he uses tools such as brushes and paints. Now, the painting would not be possible without those brushes and paints, but anyone coming to admire the painting will not say, "Oh, what a tremendous brush that must have been to accomplish such beauty." No, they're going to praise the painter. And as church leaders, we need to think of ourselves as God's tools, his brushes, if you like. God is creating a work of beauty, the church, and he uses us as his tools. That's a tremendous privilege and tremendous grace. But we are just his tools, and all the praise must go to him. He is the Redeemer, not us.
1: Yes, so pride steals from God what is rightfully his.
0: Absolutely. But pride can also lead us towards other dangers. Through pride, we can begin to see ourselves less as servants of the church and more as mini lords who want to boss people around and throw our weight and authority about. Ministry can become less about building other people up in the Lord and more about using others to build up our own ego. Ministry can become less about edifying the body of Christ and more about creating our own personal empires. Pride can also make us less willing to spend time with the needy and lowly of this world, and more desirous of seeking the company of other important and influential people. Pride can lead us to want to achieve great things, perhaps in the name of God, but underneath it's just our own name that we want to promote.
1: These are all very cutting words, Ian, and I think we can all identify with them to some degree, so thank you for bringing this challenge. But can I just return to the idea of ambition? Should we not desire to accomplish great things for God?
0: Yes, Derek, but we need to be sure that they are, as Paul writes to the Ephesians, the works that God has created for us. You sometimes hear of people with extraordinary plans and projects that you feel are totally unrealistic. And you have to ask yourself, is this really of God? Or is this more the ambition of one who wants to make a name for himself rather than for his Lord?
1: Ian, we've seen the dangers of pride, but we perhaps need to see what the Bible has to say on the matter. We know, for example, that Paul was a very successful missionary. He planted many churches. Was he ever proud?
0: When we read Paul's second letter to the church at Corinth, we see that he confronted this issue. He was dealing with some church leaders who were proud. They were boasting about how great they were, and they were trying to gain control over the church in Corinth. It's interesting to note that Paul feels really uncomfortable about boasting. In fact, he refuses to do so. except that is to boast of his weaknesses rather than of his strengths and his successes. Paul was utterly convinced that all that he had become, that all that he had achieved, was through the grace of God. Equally, Paul's motivation in all that he did was the glory of God. He loved and admired God, rather than wanting other people to love and admire him, that is Paul. He wanted them too to grow in their appreciation of the beauty and majesty of our Creator and our Redeemer.
1: So, finally, Ian, how do you suggest that we keep from the dangers of pride?
0: Well, I think we need to have a high view of the grace of God and a high view of the glory of God. A good understanding of these things and bringing them to mind regularly will help us to keep our ministries and ourselves in a right and in a humble perspective.
2: Our thanks to Ian and Derek for yet another challenging look at the subject of integrity in pastoral ministry. Well, we've come to the end of our time together for now. Do join us again next time here on Serving Today when, in the series on pastoral integrity, Ian Flanders will be thinking about how we cope with criticism, while Luke Jenner will be continuing the series on the doctrine of the Trinity and how it has sometimes been misunderstood. So, this is me, Andrew Cook, saying goodbye. May the Lord give us humility and grace to work for his honour and glory alone.

To receive a copy of a free book on the Trinity, please send a message via WhatsApp to this number, +27 72 641 4475. Here's the number again, +27 72 641 4475.

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1: I am writing from Romania, where I listened for the first time to the Through the Bible program. 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
2: Welcome to Men Alive, where we examine biblical principles for becoming conformed to the image of Jesus Christ. I'm your host, Paul Estabrooks. Our teacher is my longtime friend, Dr. Jim Cunningham, a consultant in adult education and director of Go Teach Global. Jim.
3: Thanks, Paul. From the Genesis account of the Garden of Eden through to the Revelation story of the New Jerusalem, the entire Bible was written and recorded before the discovery of electricity. No electric lights, no TVs, no computers, no videos, no phones, no Google, just oil lamps, candles, cooking fires, and daylight were used to record every word of Scripture and pass on a handwritten copy to others before the invention of the printing press. It boggles the mind. No electricity. Jesus of Nazareth was 30 years old when he launched his three-year ministry to train his disciples to go into all the world and tell the world the good news. He picked a number of disciples and said, "Follow me," and they did. When he had selected about 70 followers, he went up a mountain and spent the night in prayer asking his heavenly Father which ones are to be his 12 apostles, selected from the 70 disciples. Both the Gospel of Matthew and Gospel of Luke record that when they came down from the mountain, the crowds gathered to hear Jesus' teaching and to be healed. And what was the first teaching Jesus gave his newly selected 12 apostles? He turned to them and said, "Blessed are you when people hate you and exclude you and insult you and reject you for my name's sake. When that happens, leap for joy. Rejoice, for a great reward awaits you in heaven." And remember, their ancestors treated the ancient prophets the same way.
2: I remember when we compiled the Standing Strong Through the Storm text, we created the air chart, H-E-I-R.
3: In the remainder of Luke chapter 6, Jesus tells his disciples how to respond to persecution. He says, "If they hate you, then love your enemies. If they strike you on the right cheek, turn the other cheek to them. Love them and do not judge them for hating you. If they exclude you, do good to them. And if they take your cloak, offer your tunic. Do good to them. Do not condemn them for excluding you. If they insult you, bless them. If they ask for something, give it to them, expecting nothing in return, and forgive them for insulting you. And if they reject you, pray for those who despitefully use you. If they ask you to lend to them, do not ask for it back. Give to the one who rejects you." As I remember, our H-E-I-R acronym only worked in the New International Version of the Bible. Hate, exclude, insult, reject.
2: But it fits nicely with Romans 8:17, where the Apostle Paul said, "For those who are led by the Spirit of God are children of God. The Spirit you receive does not make you slaves so that you live in fear again. Rather, the Spirit you received brought about your adoption to sonship. And by him we cry, Abba, Father. The Spirit himself testifies with our spirit that we are God's children. Now if we are children, then we are heirs, heirs of God and co-heirs with Christ, if indeed we share in his sufferings, in order that we may also share in his glory."
3: That's the key. We become co-heirs with Christ if indeed we share in his sufferings. Jesus picked 12 disciples to train to reach a world that in AD 33 had a population of some 225 million people, according to the United Nations researchers. And somebody gets paid at the UN to figure these numbers out. 225 million people. So if Jesus was choosing an equivalent number today to reach our current world population of over 7.5 billion people, how many disciples would he choose today?
2: 400. I've heard you tell this story before.
3: 400 is correct. In Matthew 28, Jesus said, "All authority in heaven and on earth has been given to me. Therefore, go and make disciples of all nations, baptizing them in the name of the Father and of the Son and of the Holy Spirit, and teaching them everything I have commanded you. And surely I am with you always to the very end of the age."
2: Okay, Jim, to prove I'm listening carefully, you misquoted that last verse.
3: That's right. I left out two important words. Scripture does not say, "teaching them everything I have commanded you," but rather it's
2: "teaching them to obey everything I have commanded you."
3: For these 400 disciples to be equal to the first 12 apostles, they must have four similarities. They must believe Jesus is the Son of God, Emmanuel, God in the flesh. Second, they must believe that Jesus was crucified as the Passover lamb, rose from the dead, and is alive today. Third, they must be filled with the Holy Spirit. And one more, they must be willing to die.
2: In Revelation 12:11, it says, "They triumphed over him," Satan, "by the blood of the lamb," the death of Jesus, "and by their testimony," their witness. "And they did not love their lives so much that they were afraid to die." Before you continue, Jim, let me remind our listeners that this is Men Alive with Dr. Jim Cunningham from Go Teach Global. At the end of the program, we'll share how and where you can ask your questions to Dr. Jim.
3: The reality is that we have only one enemy, our adversary Satan, or the devil, called Lucifer, who was cast out of heaven for his pride-filled attempt to overthrow God and rule heaven. He is not equal to God and not equal to Jesus Christ. Satan is our pursuer, the one who sees Jesus Christ in us and seeks to stop us from serving him or even speaking about him. Satan used five groups to pursue Jesus, and he uses the same five groups today to pursue Christians. In English, each group starts with the letter R. The first R is government rulers. From the moment Jesus was born, King Herod tried to kill him. King Herod sent the wise men to Bethlehem to find the baby Messiah, saying that he wanted to come and worship him. That was a lie. When the wise men did not return, Herod was so angry he ordered all the baby boys in Bethlehem, 2 years old and under, to be killed. Joseph and Mary escaped with Jesus to Egypt until Herod died. But Jesus was pursued and persecuted by the government authorities right up to and including Herod's son Archelaus and the Roman governor called Pontius Pilate, who ordered his crucifixion. The second R were the religious leaders. Almost from the moment Jesus began his ministry to the day of his resurrection from the dead, he was pursued and persecuted by the scribes and the Pharisees, the religious leaders of the day, who hated him and orchestrated his crucifixion. Saul of Tarsus was a sample of the hatred the religious leaders had for Christ followers as he watched them stone Stephen to death for believing Jesus was alive. The third R were Christ's own relatives. Jesus had a number of half-brothers and sisters. They mocked him and did not believe he was the Messiah until after he rose from the dead. One half-brother, James, went on to write the book of James after he became a follower of Jesus. The fourth R we could call the rich guys. For example, Jesus cast demons out of a man, and the demons asked to go into a herd of pigs. Then the pigs, 2,000 of them, go rushing over a cliff and drown in the lake. Result? The people and the owners of the pigs, seeing their income ended, demanded that Jesus leave their region. And the fifth R we will call rowdies. On more than one occasion, mobs incited by some of the individuals above tried to kill Jesus. In Nazareth, they tried to push Jesus over a cliff. And finally, at his trial, they shouted, "Crucify him! Crucify him!" And the authorities did. We, you and I as followers of our Lord Jesus Christ, are being pursued or persecuted by the same five sources of persecution: rulers, religious leaders, relatives, rich guys, and rowdies. Same enemy, Satan, who uses the same five sources to pursue us today. Jesus picked his 12 apostles to be his witnesses to everything they saw him do and hear him say for 3 years. In Greek, the word for witness is martis. So Jesus is saying, "You will be my witnesses in Jerusalem, in Judea and Samaria, and to the uttermost parts of the earth." Scripture says that after Jesus rose from the dead, he was seen by 500 witnesses, or martyrs. As they died, the word became associated in English with people who lost their life for their faith in Christ. A martyr. To help our listeners remember the teachings Jesus gave his disciples, here are the key points using the word martyr as an acronym. If you are a follower of Jesus Christ today, and you believe Jesus is the Son of God, Passover Lamb who died for your sins and rose from the dead and is alive forevermore, and you are filled with the Holy Spirit, then according to Matthew chapter 10, you will be mistreated or harassed, verse 14. You will be alienated or rejected, verse 14. You will be restricted or detained, verse 17 and 19. You will be traumatized or abused, verse 17. You will run and be pursued, verse 25, and you will rest in peace because you are going to die, verse 28. The good news, you and I will be witnesses to the salvation that is found in Jesus Christ. The bad news, it may cost us our life.
2: In Luke 21, 12 to 19, Jesus warned his disciples that this would happen, so he prepared them by saying, "But before all this, they will seize you and persecute you. They will hand you over to synagogues and put you in prison, and you will be brought before kings and governors, and all on account of my name. And so you will bear testimony to me. But make up your mind not to worry beforehand how you will defend yourselves. For I will give you words and wisdom that none of your adversaries will be able to resist or contradict. You will be betrayed even by parents, brothers and sisters, relatives and friends, and they will put some of you to death. Everyone will hate you because of me, but not a hair of your head will perish. Stand firm, and you will win life." It's like we heard from a pastor when we were teaching in Central Asia. Everybody wants to go to heaven, but nobody wants to die.
3: I remember. And then he added, "Once we lose our fear of dying, we gain our love and joy for living. We are unstoppable as Christ's disciples until he chooses to call us home to heaven."
2: There you have it, men. Keep going. We are unstoppable as Christ's disciples until he calls us home. For a printed copy of this program's teaching, or with any questions you may have, contact Dr. Jim by sending your email to menaliveuntogod@gmail.com. Men Alive is a production of Go Teach Global. 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Until next time, I'm your host, Paul Estabrooks. On behalf of Dr. Jim Cunningham, encouraging you to be men alive, conform to the image of Jesus.

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1: God is on the move, hallelujah. It's midnight, and once again, I want to welcome you to another broadcast of TWR Pure Talk. My name is Marinus, and I'm very happy to be with you this morning. We have a lot to cover, so we'll begin with the Radio Bible Program.
2: Welcome to the Radio Bible, and this is the Bible in dramatic form. My name is Stephen Bapiro, and I'll be your guide today as we present a reading from the pages of the Bible. Our purpose in doing this program is simply to present the Bible as it is written and to discuss what it means. We will give you a portion of the Bible in dramatic form, and then Pastor Asafa Makanga comes in to discuss the portion, along with our fellow listener, Melinda Kajilima. Welcome, Melinda.
3: My pleasure, Stephen.
2: And our Bible teacher, Asafa Makanga. Welcome, Asafa.
4: Thank you, Stephen.
2: We are beginning the book of 2 Samuel today, which records the reign of ancient Israel's most famous king, David. David was not a perfect man, and his failures were terrible, but they were few. And the way David handled his failures in true repentance shows something about his true character as well. We will see David's character develop all through the book of 2 Samuel.
4: You are right, Stephen. David did not have a carefree life. He met enemies from within and from outside. His worst enemies were sometimes those of his own household. But he took the broken down mercy of a kingdom that Saul left in ruins and brought them to a pinnacle of greatness and unity. His son Solomon later took that kingdom into its own period of greatest prosperity.
2: As we begin 2 Samuel, David hears about the death of his rival Saul.
5: 2 Samuel 1. After the death of Saul, David returned from defeating the Amalekites and stayed in Ziklag 2 days. On the third day, a man arrived from Saul's camp with his clothes torn and with dust on his head. When he came to David, he fell to the ground to pay him honor.
6: Where have you come from?
7: I've escaped from the Israelite camp.
6: What happened? Tell me.
7: The men fled from the battle. Many of them fell and died. And Saul and his son Jonathan are dead.
5: Then David said to the young man who brought him the report,
6: "How do you know that Saul and his son Jonathan are dead?"
7: "I happened to be on Mount Gilboa, and there was Saul leaning on a spear with the chariots and riders almost upon him. When he turned around and saw me, he called out to me, and I said, 'What can I do?' He asked me, 'Who are you?' An Amalekite, I answered. Then he said to me, 'Stand over me and kill me. I am in the throes of death, but I'm still alive.' So I stood over him and killed him, because I knew that after he had fallen, he could not survive. And I took the crown that was on his head and the band on his arm and have brought them here to my lord."
5: Then David and all the men with him took hold of their clothes and tore them. They mourned and wept and fasted till evening for Saul and his son Jonathan, and for the army of the Lord and the house of Israel, because they had fallen by the sword. David said to the young man who brought him the report,
6: "Where are you from?"
7: "I am the son of an alien, an Amalekite."
6: "Why were you not afraid to lift your hand to destroy the Lord's anointed?"
5: Then David called one of his men and said,
6: "Go, strike him down."
5: So he struck him down and he died. For David had said to him,
6: "Your blood be on your own head. Your own mouth testified against you when you said, 'I killed the Lord's anointed.'"
3: I'm sure this is a mistake for this fellow to tell David that he is an Amalekite. He didn't know that David was just back from fighting against the Amalekites.
4: This person was a liar, Melinda. He did not kill Saul. In the last chapter of 1 Samuel, it says Saul fell on his own sword and killed himself. The Bible does not tell us who this guy was. It is likely he was not an Amalekite at all. Maybe he was a common battlefield scavenger who got to the bodies ahead of the Philistines. He hoped David would believe that he killed Saul and reward him big time. But he didn't know David's belief that only God can take the life of the anointed one, even a personal enemy like Saul. Even this man's lies and greed cost him his life.
2: Chapter 1 continues with David grieving the loss of Saul and his dearest friend in the world, Saul's son Jonathan.
5: David took up this lament concerning Saul and his son Jonathan and ordered that the men of Judah be taught this lament of the bow. It is written in the book of Jasher.
8: Your glory, O Israel, lies slain on your heights. How the mighty have fallen! Tell it not in Gath, proclaim it not in the streets of Ashkelon, lest the daughters of the Philistines be glad, lest the daughters of the uncircumcised rejoice. O mountains of Gilboa, may you have neither dew nor rain, nor fields that yield offerings of grain. For there the shield of the mighty was defiled, the shield of Saul, no longer rubbed with oil. From the blood of the slain, from the flesh of the mighty, the bow of Jonathan did not turn back, the sword of Saul did not return unsatisfied. Saul and Jonathan, in life they were loved and gracious, and in death they were not parted. They were swifter than eagles, they were stronger than lions. O daughters of Israel, weep for Saul, who clothed you in scarlet and finery, who adorned your garments with ornaments of gold. How the mighty have fallen in battle! Jonathan lies slain on your heights. I grieve for you, Jonathan, my brother. You were very dear to me. Your love for me was wonderful, more wonderful than that of women. How the mighty have fallen! The weapons of war have perished!
3: Your love for me was wonderful, more wonderful than that of women. Was David implying homosexuality here?
4: No, Melinda. This is only a song lamenting the loss of a dear friend. Your love for me was wonderful, more wonderful than that of a woman, is merely a poetic way of stating the deep brotherly affection David felt for Jonathan. We men have friendships with other men completely different from those we have with our wives. Friendship between guys is unique in its own right and has nothing to do with homosexuality.
2: That is true, you know. Even wives have similar friendships with other women because even their dear husbands cannot substitute for that friendship.
4: I believe you, yes. And David, though married, had a good friend, Jonathan. The idea of having a good friend of the same gender is a healthy one. As iron sharpens iron, so is men to one another.
2: Now Saul is dead, and David thought it would be good to return to his home territory of Judah. But he consulted with God first to find out where he should go. Now here in chapter 2.
5: 2 Samuel 2. In the course of time, David inquired of the Lord,
9: "Shall I go up to one of the towns of Judah?"
10: "Go up."
9: "Where shall I go?"
10: "To Hebron."
5: So David went up there with his two wives, Ahinoam of Jezreel and Abigail, the widow of Nabal of Carmel. David also took the men who were with him, each with his family, and they settled in Hebron and its towns. Then the men of Judah came to Hebron, and there they anointed David king over the house of Judah. When David was told that it was the men of Jabesh-Gilead who had buried Saul, he sent messengers to the men of Jabesh-Gilead to say to them,
9: "The Lord bless you for showing this kindness to Saul, your master, by burying him. May the Lord now show you kindness and faithfulness, and I too will show you the same favor because you have done this. Now then, be strong and brave, for Saul, your master, is dead, and the house of Judah has anointed me king over them."
2: Finally, David is anointed king, at least in Judah. Even though David had vowed not to attack Saul's family after Saul was dead, events beyond his control started to take shape, and the relations between the household of Saul and that of David began to be sour. Knife fighting took place between them at the pool of Gibeon. Verse 8.
5: Meanwhile, Abner, son of Ner, the commander of Saul's army, had taken Ish-bosheth, son of Saul, and brought him over to Mahanaim. He made him king over Gilead, Asherai, and Jezreel, and also over Ephraim, Benjamin, and all Israel. Ish-bosheth, son of Saul, was 40 years old when he became king over Israel, and he reigned 2 years. The house of Judah, however, followed David. The length of time David was king in Hebron over the house of Judah was 7 years and 6 months. Abner, son of Ner, together with the men of Ish-bosheth, son of Saul, left Mahanaim and went to Gibeon. Joab, son of Zeruiah, and David's men went out and met them at the pool of Gibeon. One group sat down on one side of the pool, and one group on the other side. Then Abner said to Joab,
11: "Let's have some of the young men get up and fight hand to hand in front of us."
12: "All right, let them do it,"
5: Joab said. So they stood up and were counted off, 12 men for Benjamin and Ish-bosheth, son of Saul, and 12 for David. Then each man grabbed his opponent by the head and thrust his dagger into his opponent's side, and they fell down together. So that place in Gibeon was called Helkath Hasharim. The battle that day was very fierce, and Abner and the men of Israel were defeated by David's men. The three sons of Zeruiah were there: Joab, Abishai, and Asahel. Now, Asahel was as fleet-footed as a wild gazelle. He chased Abner, turning neither to the right nor to the left as he pursued him. Abner looked behind him and asked,
7: "Is that you, Asahel?"
13: "It is."
7: "Turn aside to the right or to the left. Take on one of the young men and strip him of his weapons."
5: But Asahel would not stop chasing him. Again, Abner warned Asahel.
7: "Stop chasing me. Why should I strike you down? How could I look your brother Joab in the face?"
5: But Asahel refused to give up the pursuit. So Abner thrust the butt of his spear into Asahel's stomach, and the spear came out through his back. He fell there and died on the spot. And every man stopped when he came to the place where Asahel had fallen and died. But Joab and Abishai pursued Abner. And as the sun was setting, they came to the hill of Ammah near Gaia, on the way to the wasteland of Gibeon. Then the men of Benjamin rallied behind Abner. They formed themselves into a group and took their stand on top of a hill. Abner called out to Joab,
7: "Must the sword devour forever? Don't you realize that this will end in bitterness? How long before you order your men to stop pursuing their brothers?"
12: "As surely as God lives, if you had not spoken, the men would have continued the pursuit of their brothers until morning."
5: So Joab blew the trumpet, and all the men came to a halt. They no longer pursued Israel, nor did they fight anymore.
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0: 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Time for Serving Today with Ian Flanders and Luke Jenner. Being our teachers, we'll learn to cope with criticism.
1: Welcome to Serving Today, the program for the servants of Christ. This is Andrew Cook, and it's good to be with you once again. Pastoral Integrity. Ian Flanders joins us again for the next part in the series. And we'll be receiving further help on the Trinity with Luke Jenner. To start with today, I'll hand over to Derek French.
2: We welcome Ian Flanders back with us today. We're currently looking at the whole subject of pastoral integrity. And last time we discussed the danger of pride that often comes with success and how that pride can so easily undermine our ministries. Ian, what are we going to consider today?
3: I'd like to look at how we should cope with criticism.
2: Yes, I do feel that's a relevant and important subject. When we are in positions of leadership, we're going to receive, sooner or later, criticism. And it can be very disheartening to be constantly criticised, and it can have a negative impact upon our ministry and upon our relationships with folk in the church.
3: Yes, Derek, you've highlighted that this is a very common and destructive problem. And as such, it's something we need to be prepared for and something that we need to learn to deal with in the best way that we can. We do, though, need to distinguish between two different types of criticism.
2: Tell us what they are, Ian, and explain to us how they differ.
3: Well, the first we could call cruel criticism. It's a loveless criticism that comes from people who, for one reason or another, dislike us or dislike our approach to ministry or have some disagreement or grudge against us. Such criticism is designed to tarnish our reputation or to turn others against us, or ultimately to cause our downfall. It can be motivated by a host of harboured negative emotions such as jealousy or bitterness or anger. On the other hand, there's what we could call constructive criticism, and this disagreement or grudge against us. Such criticism is designed to tarnish our reputation or to turn others against us, or ultimately to cause our downfall. It can be motivated by a host of harboured negative emotions such as jealousy or bitterness or anger. On the other hand, there's what we could call constructive criticism, and this comes from people who support us.

0: I guess it depends on whether it's cruel or constructive.
1: To a certain extent it does, yes. However, it might be a good idea to highlight how we should try not to respond. When we've been criticised, it's easy to feel as if we've been attacked in some way. We feel hurt. And the natural reaction is often to want to hit back. We can become over-defensive and just claim that everything that was said has no truth to it. We can want to turn against the person who has criticised us in some way. The temptation is to in turn criticise and accuse that person, or to try to harm him in some other way, maybe using our influence to marginalise him or exclude him. And the danger is that highly conflictual relationships begin to occur, and these can only harm church fellowship and our testimony. Jesus calls us to love our enemy, and it's true that those who criticise us can feel like enemies to us. The first step to loving enemies is not to seek revenge, not to retaliate, but to try and find a peaceful solution to the problem.
0: Ian, then, having told us what not to do, maybe you could show us just how we should respond to criticism.
1: Well, whatever the criticism, whether it is cruel or constructive, we need to approach it with humility. That is, we need to sit down and ask ourselves, is there any truth in what this person is saying? Is there anything I can learn from it? Is there any way in which I need to change or to improve myself? Now, I admit this is not easy to do, especially if we're hurting, but it's a necessary part of our growth into the people God wants us to be. Now, there's more likely to be truth in what those with constructive criticism have to say, but even when the criticism has been cruel, we do need to sit down and evaluate it and think about it and see if we have behaved in a wrong or unhelpful way.
0: But Ian, how should we respond to those who have criticised us?
1: When we have thought things through, we should talk to them about what they've said and about what conclusions we've come to. We should thank them for their help when criticism was justified. We can explain clearly but gently why we believe any criticism to be unfair or unfounded. Obviously, this will be a lot easier with people whose criticism was given in a constructive manner. However, even with people whose criticism was cruel, such an approach, which is peaceful, fair, and conciliatory, may sometimes lead to improved relationships. It may clear up misunderstandings or prejudices and resolve problems.
0: But what if it doesn't? What if there continues to be criticism that is cruel and unfair?
1: If, despite our best efforts to obtain a peaceful solution, criticism continues, that is both vindictive and unfounded, then it can become necessary to undertake disciplinary procedures, such as those described in Matthew chapter 18. And of course, this is best done involving other church leaders or other mature Christians. The critical person needs to understand the harm he is doing, both to the leader, to the church as a whole, and also to God's reputation. He needs to be persuaded to stop, or failing that, it might be necessary to put him out of the fellowship.
0: Yes, this is always a sad and difficult task, but, as you say, sometimes necessary. Ian, you've encouraged us to be humble in the face of criticism and to examine ourselves, and you've also mentioned that criticism, even when constructive, can make us hurt. Do you have any advice on that point?
1: Well, just that we need to be absolutely secure in God's love for us. We need to meditate upon our assurance of God's favour and forgiveness that he has given us in Jesus Christ. We need to remind ourselves that it's what God thinks of us that matters, much more than the opinion of men. And for God, we are his beloved sons. And it's in that fact that we should find our peace and our joy and our motivation to go forward.
0: Well, thanks, Ian, for what's been a very helpful session on an important issue, and we'll see you soon.
1: Thank you, Derek, and goodbye to all.

0: Trinity is explained in the scriptures and some of its more practical implications. Today we're going to find out about some of the ways that this doctrine has been wrongly understood. But before we do that, let's just remind ourselves what are the key points that all Christians agree about on this teaching. This is often called orthodoxy, and Luke Jenner starts by explaining what this actually means.
1: And by orthodoxy, I really mean something that fits with what the scriptures clearly teach on any particular doctrine and what is considered to be a right understanding of that scriptural teaching.
0: Having established what biblical orthodoxy is, Luke goes on to summarise what are the three big truths that we need to believe so that we don't fall into wrong understandings about the Trinity.
1: Firstly, there is one God. Secondly, there are three persons who are all that one God. And thirdly, there is equality between the persons. That is, they all possess alike the fullness of the divine essence. They are all completely God in every way, 100% God. So one God, three persons, equality. And it's been recognized then that really it's not a truly Christian understanding of the Trinity if you lose hold of one of those three major areas.
0: Just as there are three basic truths about the Trinity which shouldn't be abandoned, there are, says Luke Jenner, three wrong approaches that can be identified when any one of these basic truths are not upheld. Luke outlines the first of these.
1: Somebody would uphold and say, yes, one God, yes, three persons, but no equality. That's the point they miss. And that's what's called subordinationism. In subordinationism, the three persons don't possess the divine essence all alike, but instead there's a sort of a hierarchy that one is higher than the others. This most commonly takes a form of toning down the deity of Christ or of the Holy Spirit, of saying, well, they're not really God, they're kind of lesser beings, which is not truly Christian orthodoxy. So Christ and the Spirit are not really equal to God the Father. They miss out that equality. And if you find a particular element of what claims to be the church even teaching such things, then that's not really a Christian, a biblical understanding. It particularly came up in history in the heresy propounded by a man called Arius many centuries ago, and was contended against by a man called Athanasius. Arius said, broadly speaking, that Christ was not really God. He didn't have the same essence as God. And that, right back in the early centuries of the church, that was shown to be and condemned to be wrong by the early councils of the church. So if there are modern day inheritors of that teaching and who propound the same things, that's really falling into the same trap, subordinationism.
0: Although in previous programs we've said that Jesus submits to the Father's will, this is something that Jesus delights in and loves to do, but that's not the same as the idea of subordinationism, which says that Christ is a lesser God.
1: No, in fact, they are identical in their being. There is no difference between them as to their true nature. It's rather the way that they relate and how the Son submits in his work and in his works to the Father in all that he does. And we said earlier that really shows that Christ is God, because only God can submit to God and to the laws of God and the ways of God in that way. And really, if you come across that teaching of subordinationism, the way to approach it is to simply go to those texts which prove the deity of Christ, which prove the deity of the Holy Spirit, very clear in the New Testament. So that's one God, three persons, but no equality. That's subordinationism.
0: Here's a reminder of Bible references that first identify Jesus as God, and then that the Holy Spirit is God.
2: Colossians chapter 1, verses 15 to 18. He is the image of the invisible God, the firstborn over all creation. For by him all things were created, things in heaven and on earth, visible and invisible, whether thrones or powers or rulers or authorities. All things were created by him and for him. He is before all things, and in him all things hold together. And he is the head of the body, the church. He is the beginning and the firstborn from among the dead, so that in everything he might have the supremacy. Acts chapter 5, verses 3 and 5. Then Peter said, Ananias, how is it that Satan has so filled your heart that you have lied to the Holy Spirit and have kept for yourself some of the money you received for the land. You have not lied to men, but to God.
0: Well, we've come to the end of our time together. We hope that you'll be able to join us next time here on Serving Today, when, in the series on pastoral integrity, Ian Flanders will be examining the issue of sexual integrity. And with us again will be Luke Jenner to talk about ways in which the Trinity is sometimes misunderstood. So this is Andrew Cook saying goodbye. May each one of us know the blessing and assurance of God the Father, through God the Son, by the help of the Holy Spirit.

If you've been with us over the last few programmes, you'll know that we've been examining the doctrine of the Trinity, a subject that's often neglected in the teachings of the Church. And yet, this is fundamental for all Bible-believing Christians. So far, we've seen how the Trinity

To receive a copy of a free book on the Trinity, please send a message via WhatsApp to this number, +27 72 641 4475. Here's the number again, +27 72 641 4475.

0: more music that you enjoy on this Monday morning. And I want to request once again that if you have a song request, that you communicate that to us today. And now let's turn to Ephesians 1 for our next lesson in Running to Win.
1: Let us run with endurance the race that is set before us, looking to Jesus, the founder and perfecter of our faith. Christ ascended to bring many sons and daughters to glory. His ascension was step one in creating the church, the body of Christ. Only a few saw Jesus rise into the sky, but a multitude no man can number will see him return. From the Moody Church in Chicago, this is Running to Win with Dr. Erwin Lutzer, whose clear teaching helps us make it across the finish line. We're in a series on Christ among other gods, showing why Christ is supreme. Today, part two of a message on Christ's extraordinary ascension into heaven. First of all, his ascension marked his ownership of heaven.
2: Secondly, the ascension also was a mark of headship, a mark of headship. You see, when Jesus ascended into heaven, he became the head of his church. Turn to the book of Ephesians chapter 1, where we can see this most clearly. Ephesians chapter 1, where Paul is speaking about Christ at the right hand of God the Father, and he says in verse 20, talking about the strength which we have, he says, which he brought about in Christ when he raised him from the dead and seated him at his right hand in the heavenly places, far above all rule and authority and power and dominion and every name that is named, not only in this age, but also in the one to come. Paul did not want to leave any stone unturned. He didn't want to leave out any possibility that this could be misinterpreted. That he has dominion over every name, and not only in this world, but also in the one to come, and he has put all things in subjection under his feet and gave him as head over all things to the church. Isn't this exciting? When Jesus Christ came to redeem us and became one with us, he had to become related to us before he could redeem us. When that happened, the Bible says that God wanted to bring many sons into glory, many sons and daughters. And so Jesus Christ, you see, became one of us so that he could redeem us, so that he could take us to heaven with him eventually, and that he could form a new thing on the earth that we call the church. And that this new thing that is called the church was formed by Christ, and he remains its head. And therefore, as its head, he gives us strength. We derive our strength from him. The Bible says that without him, we can do nothing, but we are joined to him, inseparably united to him. We are members of his body, of his flesh, and of his bones, and he directs us through his word as he is the head of the church. So he strengthens us. He unites us. The fact that you are united to Jesus Christ and I'm united to Christ means that we are related to one another and that we are actually joined as one in that body. He represents us. It says in the book of Hebrews that he is our high priest, which stands in the presence of God. And Paul says that the reason that Satan can have no sense of condemnation over us, the reason that we need not be dragged back into those former sins that condemn us, is because he says it is Christ that died, yea, rather, that is risen again and is now on the right hand of the throne of God, who also maketh intercession for us. And that's why Charles Wesley wrote, five bleeding wounds he bears received on Calvary. They pour effectual prayers. They strongly plead for me. Forgive him. Oh, forgive, they cry. Nor let that ransomed sinner die. The presence of Jesus Christ in heaven today as your representative, as your attorney. We have an advocate, the Bible says, Jesus Christ the righteous, means that God the Father indeed will accomplish the redemption which God the Son purchased, and that Jesus is a constant reminder that His people are already there in heaven with Him because He is our representative head. He represents us. You know, it's possible for you to live in Chicago and to win a court case in Los Angeles because you have an attorney there. The very same way we can live here on the earth and we can win every single court case against us in heaven because we have an advocate who stands in for us and whose sacrifice on the cross is a guarantee of our acceptance in the presence of a holy God. He strengthens us, He unites us, He represents us. May I say also that He accompanies us. As I was preparing this message, I said, I sure hope that the people don't get the impression that Jesus is somewhere there in heaven detached from what is going on here on earth. No. By His Spirit, you know that He is present with us. But even the Jesus who is localized in the body, as we think about Him as being a man, He is with us as well. For example, when Stephen was being stoned outside of the city of Jerusalem, you find that the heavens opened and Stephen saw Jesus standing at the right hand of God the Father. Now you know that Jesus is always pictured in the New Testament as seated at the right hand of God the Father, and only in this one instance does it say He was standing. It's almost as if He was on tiptoe saying, Stephen, remain faithful. Don't let those stones cause you discouragement, because the moment you die, I am here to receive you. I am here to welcome you. And then I think of the Apostle Paul on the way to Damascus, and Jesus appears to him and says, Saul, Saul, why do you persecute me? And in effect, Christ is saying, don't you realize that when you take those Christians and you put them into prison, and when you're causing havoc among the church and they are going through pain, I feel the pain of my people. Saul, why are you hurting me? I want you to know today that Jesus Christ walks with you through that pain. Though He is in heaven, His body is in heaven, He is here by His Spirit, and He is watching us every moment and knows all about us and our need. The ascension of Jesus Christ was proof of His headship. And as I mentioned a moment ago, it was also proof of ownership. But thirdly, it was proof of kingship, kingship. Look at Ephesians chapter 1 again, the passage that we read, and sometimes we read these passages all too quickly because there is so much in them. Notice what the Apostle Paul says in verse 21, when Christ ascended, it was far above all rule and authority. Not just above, but far above. It says in the book of Hebrews that He passed through the heavens. What is it that the writers of the New Testament are trying to convey? Is it a matter of distance? No, it's not the distance that is important. It is the dominion that Jesus Christ has. It is a matter of triumph. It isn't just a matter of traveling. What He's trying to say to us is that Jesus Christ is thoroughly and completely above everything else that exists. We read it, didn't we? Far above all rule and authority and power and dominion and every name that is named, and that includes the names of other religious teachers and other religions. Jesus is exalted above all of them. It says in the book of Hebrews that He is crowned with glory and honor, King of kings and Lord of lords. Do you realize today that Jesus will never be any stronger than He is today, because He is already omnipotent, infinitely powerful? Do you realize that Jesus will never learn anything, and He will never have more knowledge someday than He has today, because He is already omniscient, and that means that He knows everything and has infinite wisdom? You know that Jesus Christ will never have a dominion that is bigger than the one that He rules over today, because He is omnipresent and exists everywhere and through His Spirit fills the entire universe. He is King. Now I know what you're thinking. You're saying, well, Is it reverent to even ask the question, is he doing a good job? Is he doing a good job? Look at the headlines of the newspapers. Look at what some of you have been through. Look at the abuse that some of you have experienced, and Jesus didn't do anything to help you, you think. Look at the misery index among Americans. I heard of a man who wanted to divorce his wife, so he left, which is usually the first stage of the process, but then he was missing her, and he wrote home to her and said, you know, I'm so miserable without you. I'm as miserable without you as I would be if you were here, he said. What is Jesus doing in heaven, King of Kings, Lord of Lords? And look at what is happening on planet Earth. Now, my dear friend, you need to be able to distinguish between the present rule of Jesus Christ in heaven, which is a rule of divine restraint. I'm going to ask you to turn to one other passage, and that is to Hebrews chapter 10, which is going to shed a lot of light on what is taking place on planet Earth. Hebrews chapter 10, verse 13, it says, having offered one sacrifice for sins for all time, he sat down at the right hand of God. Now we're at verse 13, Hebrews 10, 13. Waiting from that time onward until his enemies be made a footstool for his feet. This is a time of waiting, waiting. He is King, he is Lord, but he is waiting. He is giving this planet an opportunity to prove that man cannot rule himself. God wants to prove that not only can men not rule themselves, but even men who are instigated and led by the devil cannot rule themselves. In fact, with that combination, the mess even becomes worse, as will become clear as we hasten on to the time of Jesus Christ's return. So Jesus said, I'm in total control, but this is a time of waiting. We have to distinguish between the time of waiting and then the time of winning.
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8: 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You had better fix your eyes upon the things that cannot be seen. Because when you do this, God is going to give you supernatural strength. You will be marching to the tune of a different drummer. In times of trouble, you need to see an unseen world.
7: 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As believers, we're not immune to suffering, but we have the power to smile through it because we know that God is with us. In part one of today's program, we recognize the reality of the unseen spiritual world. Knowledge of the unseen world helps us when we're going through times of trouble, fear, or temptation, because God offers supernatural strength to those who fix their gaze on what is unseen. If you have your Bible, turn now to 2 Corinthians chapter 4, as Adrian Rogers shares part two of Living Above Sea Level.
8: The Bible teaches that there is a visible material world, and there is an invisible spiritual world, and these two coexist side by side. Now, we would be very foolish to deny that there is an unseen spiritual world just because we cannot see it with our physical eyes. A blind man would be foolish to deny the radiant splendor of a sunset simply because he cannot see it. Before there was anything that you could touch or taste or hear or smell, there was the invisible Spirit of God and the Word of God that brought all of these things here. The invisible was here before the visible. Now, sometimes people try to deny the idea of God because they say it all just happened. And they even try to explain how life happened. But God made everything out of nothing. Do you believe that? I believe that. God made everything out of nothing. So the invisible world was here first. Again, let me read that scripture to you. Through faith, we understand that the worlds were framed by the Word of God, so that things which are seen were not made of things which do appear. That is, the visible is made out of the invisible. Now, not only was the invisible world here first, but the invisible world will be here last. It's going to outlast the visible world. As a matter of fact, the scripture that we just read to you, 2 Corinthians chapter 4 and verse 18, Paul says, "While we look not at the things which are seen, but the things which are not seen. For the things which are seen are what? Temporal." It is temporal. It deals with time. It is passing away. Everything around you is changing, winding down, and decaying. It is temporary. What is more real, therefore? That which is passing away or that which can never pass away? What I'm trying to say, the things that are not seen are eternal. Now, the unseen world is more real than the seen world because the unseen world was here first and the unseen world is here last. And if you're living for the things that are seen, you're in for a big disappointment. I want to tell you that. Now, we've talked to you about the reality of this unseen world. How do we know it is there? Because God Himself says that it is there. We would be foolish to deny it. But now let me talk to you not only about the reality of it, but the resources of it. What good does it do for us to know that there's an unseen world? Well, there are great vital resources that are wrapped up in the unseen world that can be ours, and I'm going to tell you how to tap into those resources right out of the Word of God in a moment. But let's just see what kind of a resource knowing that there is an unseen world can be to me and to you. In the first place, knowing that there's an unseen world is a great, great resource when you're going through trouble. And we're all going to go through troubles. If you've not had any troubles lately, just settle down and hang on. There's some out there waiting just for you that have your name on them. Now, when you get into trouble, and especially when you get into trouble for standing up for the Lord Jesus Christ, you had better look into another world. You had better fix your eyes upon the things that cannot be seen. Because when you do this, God is going to give you supernatural strength. You will be marching to the tune of a different drummer. Now, Paul was perplexed. He didn't understand it all. He said, we're perplexed, we're distressed. Just because it didn't make sense to Paul didn't mean it didn't make sense. And just because it doesn't make sense now doesn't mean it won't make sense later on. The Apostle Paul says, I don't understand it, but I look at the things which are not seen. And the Greek word there, to look, literally means he fixed his gaze. He looked steadfastly at things which other people cannot see. Now, that's what the Apostle Paul was doing here. In times of trouble, you need to see an unseen world. I've told you before that Jesus didn't come to get us out of trouble, but to get into trouble with us. And what we need to do when we're afraid is to say, Lord, open my eyes. Help me to see, Lord, that you are with me. So many times we're in danger and may not even know it. So many times God may send an angel escort to pick us up, to take us and take care of us. One time I was in serious danger. I mean very serious danger. And that danger passed. I was in physical danger. And I went to the Word of God and it said, you will not die but live. And you will bear testimony of me. God just took that word right off the page and gave it to me. But the strange thing was that several days after that, I received three letters, one from down in Mississippi, one from in Georgia, and one from another place right here. They said, Adrian, were you in difficulty? Were you in trouble? God laid on my heart that I should pray for you. And what a blessing it was to get these letters. Said, I don't understand it, but God told me to pray specially for you. Such a blessing to know that the angel of the Lord encamps round about those that fear him. God is a good God. He protects his own. And if we could only see in time of trouble, if we could just say, Lord, show me the things that are eternal. If we in times of fear and persecution could say, Lord, open my eyes to see the angels that encamp round about me that are protecting me. And nobody can get to you. No thing can get to you except to come through God's angels first. If God allows it, he will allow it for your good and for his glory. And I'm telling you, folks, in times of temptation, if you ever get tempted, and you will get tempted, you need to see the unseen world. Turn to Hebrews chapter 11 and verse 1. Now, faith is the substance of things hoped for, the evidence of things not seen. Do you see that? Now, with that in mind, go down to verse 24 and look at it. By faith, Moses, when he was come to years, refused to be called the son of Pharaoh's daughter, choosing rather to suffer affliction with the people of God than to enjoy the pleasures of sin for a season. Now, Moses could have had fathomless wealth. He could have had luxurious lifestyle. He could have dabbled in every sinful worldly pleasure that this world offered. He could have been the king of the most powerful nation on earth. But he refused, the Bible says, to be called the son of Pharaoh's daughter, choosing rather to suffer affliction with the people of God than to enjoy the pleasures of sin for a season, esteeming the reproach of Christ greater riches than the treasures in Egypt. For he had respect unto the recompense of the reward. That is, he looked to the bottom line. He looked to the conclusion of the whole matter. Now, verse 27. By faith, he forsook Egypt, not fearing the wrath of the king. Now, here's the verse I wanted. For he endured as seeing him who is invisible. One more time. One more time, we see that in time of trouble, you have to see the invisible. In time of fear, you have to see the invisible. In time of temptation, you have to see the invisible. That's what's going to keep you going. That's what's going to keep you straight. Now, how are you going to bring this into your life? How is this going to be made known to you and real to you? We've talked about the reality of this unseen world. We've talked to you about the wonderful resources of this unseen world. Now, how do you release the power of the unseen world in your own life. First of all, you need to understand that there are three great enemies of our faith. One is appearances. Second, emotion. And third is reason. Those are three big enemies of faith. Now, nothing wrong with any of them, except they war against our faith. For example, appearances can be a great enemy of faith. Hebrews 11, verse 1, now faith is the substance of things hoped for, the evidence of things not seen. Now, what is hope? Hope means anticipation that is joined with assurance. That's what hope is. Anticipation that is joined with assurance. Faith is the evidence of anticipation that is joined with assurance. Hope means there's something that we anticipate happening, and it actually has the anticipation of joy. Now, sometimes I anticipated a spanking when I was a little boy, but there was no joy. I didn't hope for it, although I knew it was coming. But hope means anticipation joined with assurance that is based, and that assurance is based on divine promise. So faith comes by hearing the Word of God. When we hear the Word of God, we have this hope, and faith is the substance of it. Now, many times we want to see something. We want something we can touch, something we can feel. Remember Thomas doubted the resurrection, and he failed in his faith because he refused to live above sea level. John chapter 20, verse 25. The other disciples therefore said unto him, we have seen the Lord. But he said unto them, except I shall see in his hands the print of the nails, and put my finger into the print of the nails, and thrust my hand in his side, I will not believe. Now here was a man whose faith was hindered by the desire to see. The desire to see is such a hindrance to faith. Simon Peter learned that we are not to live this way. 1 Peter 1 verse 8, it speaks of Jesus, whom having not seen ye love, in whom though ye now ye see him not, yet believing ye rejoice with joy unspeakable and full of glory. Adrian, have you seen Jesus? No. But I love him. I have not seen him, but I love him and I believe on him. Sometimes we just believe what our senses tell us rather than letting that faith be the evidence of things not seen, things hoped for. I think I told you a story years ago about an experience that I had. I had been preaching in a revival crusade out near the Everglades in Florida, and on Saturday night we had a great, glorious crusade. God blessed in that little church, and people that we'd been fasting and praying for came to Christ. And I was driving back to Fort Pierce, where I was a pastor, and I was driving a little Volkswagen automobile, and it ran out of gas on a dark back road out near the Florida Everglades. It was swampy, it was dark, and it was raining, and I thought to myself, how anticlimactic can this be? I've just been in a great revival meeting, and now I'm sitting out here on a lonely road, miles from nowhere, and it's raining, and nobody knows I'm out here. It's late at night. What shall I do? Well, I was so full of the Spirit of God. I mean, I was in a state of revival. I had been fasting and praying and seeking God, and God was so real to me. I just said, well, Lord, I'm going to pray. And I prayed to God and asked God what to pray. Because I believe with all of my heart that the prayer that gets to heaven is the prayer that starts in heaven. What we do is close the circuit. And so I wanted God to lay on my heart what to pray for. And I felt a distinct impression that I would pray this, that the first automobile that comes along would stop and pick me up. I checked it out. I prayed out loud. I said, Lord, is this what you want me to pray? And I felt the faith in my heart. Have you ever felt faith in your heart? Now, if you felt faith, you know what faith is. There are times when we pray and we say, Lord, I believe, but we know we don't believe. We just say we believe. We think if we say it, it'll make it true. Have you ever been there? You know, we just say, well, Lord, I'm really believing you for this. But we know we're not believing, and God knows we're not believing. But we say it anyway. But this time I knew I was believing. I knew that God had put this faith in my heart. And if you've ever lived by faith long enough and had experiences with faith, you know, at least you think you know, when you've got real faith there in your heart. And you know, without faith, it's impossible to please Him, and you don't get anything from God if you don't pray in faith. Pray, believe, you'll receive. Pray in doubt, you do without. And so you've got to pray in faith. And so I said, Lord, is this what you want me to pray? This impression, I believed, was from the Holy Spirit. He said, yes. So I said, well, thank you, Lord. And I said, Lord, I'm going to lock you in on this. And I wasn't being arrogant, but I said, Lord, I'm going to ask that the first car that stops will pick me up. But I said, Lord, if the second or third car stops, I'll not count it as an answer to prayer. But if that first car stops and picks me up, nobody will ever convince me it was not an answer to prayer. And so I prayed and I thanked God for what was about to transpire. And then I saw the car coming on that lonely South Florida road in a rainstorm. And I saw him, and he began to slow down and almost stopped. And I said, well, this is wonderful how God answers prayer. I'm thinking to myself. I rolled the window down and smiled a little to help the Lord. And he came right alongside of me. He stopped his car, and I'm over here. I look at him, and he looks at me. Our faces meet. I think this is wonderful. And then at that time, he puts the pedal to the metal. And his car just disappeared in the inky darkness. I felt the exhaust fumes come up my nostrils. And I just heard the roar of his car as he left me sitting there in the rain. I've never been so, well, maybe I have, but few times been so downcast as I was right then. I thought, well, God, I can't understand it. I just knew that you had heard my prayer. And I said something, it may sound sacrilegious. I said, well, I'll get the next one myself, Lord. And I stuck out my thumb for the next one. And that car went by, and another went by, and another went by. And they weren't going to stop for a guy like me on a night like that in the rain. So I made up my mind, I've just got to get out and walk. I only had one fresh press suit. It was Saturday night. I was going to wear the suit I was wearing that night to preach the next Sunday morning in my church in Fort Pierce, Florida. I got out of the car, and I'd walked about as far as from here to that flag over there, when an automobile came from the direction toward which I was walking. He slowed up, shined his headlights on me, rolled down the window, and said, you need a ride, don't you? I said, well, yes, sir, I do. He said, I came to get you. I thought, well, now who knows I'm out here? And then I looked at that car. You know which car it was, don't you? It was number one. It was the first car. I got in the car, wiped the rain off my brow, and I said, before we go anywhere, I've got a very important question I need to ask you. What made you come for me? Didn't you pass by here before? He said, yes. It was number one. It was the first car. I got in the car, wiped the rain off my brow, and I said, before we go anywhere, I've got a very important question I need to ask you. What made you come for me? Didn't you pass by here before? He said, yes. I said, did you almost stop?

0: He said, I got down here to the crossroads and something told me I must come back and pick you up. Now, can you imagine a man going all the way down there, turn around and coming back to get me? I almost shouted, but the only thing that kept me from shouting praise to God is I wanted to kick myself in the seat of the pants for getting out and getting my head wet. Now, the point is, here's the point. That night, my eyes, my ears, my nose, the gas fumes, the rain on my head, everything physical said God had not heard your prayer, but He had. And so we have to learn sometimes to battle with those sensory perceptions that we have. Now, another thing that keeps us from living in the realm of the invisible is our emotions. Our emotions. Sometimes it's what we see that battles against our faith, and sometimes it is our emotions. If we can't see it, then we want to feel it. Have you ever tried to pray sometimes and your prayer just didn't feel juicy? You know what I'm talking about? Your prayers are dry, and it just seems like you're going through some sort of a meaningless exercise. Well, folks, listen. Don't let your emotions keep you from believing God. Your emotions really don't have a lot to do with it. God doesn't do His deepest work in the shallowest part. And there are times when your emotions are just not hitting on all eight. You can wake up some mornings and have a dull headache and try to have your quiet time, and you say, well, I'm just a hypocrite. I don't feel like praying, and God doesn't hear my prayer. God's a billion light years away, and you've just got an upset stomach and a headache and whatever. You can't concentrate. If you're not careful, you'll get to feeling unspiritual. And then sometimes you maybe take an Alka-Seltzer or something, and you get a feeling a little better. Your mind clears up. The sun comes out. Your headache goes away. And you go back and you have a wonderful quiet time. And you say, boy, I'm so close to God. You're the same person you were when you had the headache. Do you think God's in those two Alka-Seltzer tablets? No. Listen, folks, you're just as close to God. When you come to God in prayer, don't offer God the brass of your emotions. Come with both hands filled with the incense of Jesus' worth. Pray in the name of Jesus. And how you feel really doesn't have a lot to do with it. It's not what you see, it's not what you feel. I found that so many times when preaching. Now, folks, I've been preaching for a long time, and I've preached a lot of sermons. I'm going to let you in on a secret. If you won't tell anybody else, now I promise you just won't tell. Here's the secret, that sometimes I don't feel like preaching. Sometimes, folks, I come out here and I've been sick or tired or whatever, and I love God, and I get my foot in a lard bucket and can't get it out, and my thoughts won't come, and my mind gets confused and fogged, and my tongue gets tangled up or a tang gets tangled up, and I don't know what to do. And I say, oh, Lord, this is awful. You ought to try it sometime. But then I give the invitation, and all heaven will break loose. All heaven will break loose. And God's saying to me, Adrian, it's not your glibness. It's not your smiles. It's not your emotion. It's the power of God that counts. We need to learn that over and over again. And sometimes we just need to tap into that invisible world and times of trouble and times of fear and times of temptation. Understand that there is an invisible world out there. There is a real world, and God is working sometimes when appearances tell us He's not, sometimes when emotion tells us He's not. And here's the last thing that's an enemy of this invisible world. Sometimes reason tells us that God is not working. Remember, don't let your heart, your mind be limited by logic. Now, I'm not saying that it's wrong to be logical. I like to be logical. I like people who are logical. Faith is not contrary to reason, however. It goes beyond reason. And we have to ask ourselves so many times, are we just simply calculating and figuring rather than trusting the Lord? Now, let me tell you, folks, when a man lives above sea level, he's going to see the invisible. And therefore, he's going to tap in to the unknowable, who is truly knowable, the Lord. And then he's going to do the impossible, for with God, all things are possible.
1: Are you going through a time of trouble, fear, or temptation? Fight to live above sea level and have hope in what is unseen. Pray that God will open your eyes to see that He's with you and He'll give you supernatural strength to face your afflictions. We hope you'll join us next time for more from Adrian Rogers, right here on Love.

0: 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Love Worth Finding is the media ministry of teacher and author Dr. Adrian Rogers. 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
2: We'll take some time now to praise our Lord with a musical two in a row, and then we'll check in for Focus on the Family at 1:30.

0: Is there anything more humble or generous than doing the dishes without being asked? Obviously, the point isn't necessarily doing the dishes, but the heart behind them. Our goal is to raise each of our kids into a young man or woman who has a servant's heart and doesn't shrink back from doing hard things. And ordinary tasks, like washing a sink full of dishes, is often the training ground to get there.
1: That's the heart of a mom and such great parenting perspective from Monica Swanson. She wants to help you raise amazing kids who have godly character in everything they do. Welcome to another episode of Focus on the Family with Jim Daly. I'm John Fuller. We're glad you joined us.
2: Hey, John, I believe getting your kids to wash the dishes regularly is a good thing and a great idea. I think for us, it was getting the washing done. So Jean was terrific. She got the boys washing their own clothes at about age 10, and that was awesome. And dishes came along, too. So they were pretty good with chores, generally. Yeah. But children need to know the value of hard work and experience, the satisfaction of a job well done. I think we all need that. And of course, that's only one of the many important life lessons that moms and dads should be passing along to their kids. I often think about how busy families are today. The pace of life can be so hectic that you may find yourself sacrificing time for all the so-called important stuff and not spending time with your kids and really passing the values on to them, which is what the research shows. You know, spending time at the dinner table is where a lot of that action occurs. Again, Jean was awesome at making sure we had dinner regularly and together. I don't think we missed it. It was 6 o'clock, 6:30 every night, and it really worked well. And in my opinion, you think about it, God's given parents that awesome responsibility to parent your children, right? Mm-hmm. And we're going to talk about that today and how to have not behavioral outcomes, but outcomes from the heart, which are far more important.
1: Right. And our guest today has a passion, much like you expressed, to lay a godly foundation for children and to help them become the men and women that God intended them to be. Monica Swanson is a homeschooling mom. She's a blogger, author, speaker, and podcast host. And she and her husband, Dave, have four sons, ranging in age from 24 to 13. She has a really wonderful book we're going to be talking about today called Raising Amazing, Bringing Up Kids Who Love God, Like Their Family, and Do the Dishes Without Being Asked.
2: Monica, welcome to Focus.
0: So good to be here.
2: Yeah, you're coming in from Hawaii. That's kind of nice. Sorry to bring it to the Rocky Mountains all the way from Hawaii.
0: Oh, it's beautiful here. It's so great to be here.
2: Just a little different.
0: Yes, a little chilly.
2: Yeah, it's good to have you. Let's pick up on the washing dishes. So you got four boys and a husband. So five guys. Is this the reason why dishes are so important to you?
0: It is. You know, I think all parents will agree that chores are tough. And I spent a lot of years trying to just figure out how in the world to come up with a system to do chores. But at some point, we nailed it. We got things going where everybody kind of had their rotation. And I remember it was my son Luke, who one day said, you know, it's hard to imagine anyone just doing the dishes without being asked who doesn't have good character, right? And I was like, you know, you've got a good point. That is kind of a good litmus test for character.
2: Man, and what age was he when he came to that conclusion?
0: I feel like he's probably 16.
2: Yeah, that's
0: good. Gotten the hang
2: of it
0: by then.
2: No, that's about right. I think we begin to see those buy-in signs in the teens.
0: Yes.
2: You know, they started to go, okay, yeah, I get it now.
0: Yeah.
2: You know, the thing for me and for Jean was, how many times did you tell your kids, and maybe it's a boy thing, so you've got the girls at the table, John, maybe girls pick up faster, but please and thank you.
0: Oh, yeah.
2: I mean, you would say that 1,000 times.
0: Mm-hmm.
2: And then finally, one day, you hear them say it. And you go, oh, my gosh, it stuck.
0: Yay,
2: I didn't know it. I mean, for years, say thank you.
0: Yes.
2: Thank you. And
0: exactly.
2: Then finally, one day, they say it on their own. You're going, the first step.
0: It's
2: Yay!
0: So true. Yes. Yes. Teaching those basics.
2: Well, you describe yourself as an all-in parent. Mm-hmm. So define what the all-in parenting is.
0: Yes. Well, all-in parenting is really, I believe, about the heart. Because most of us, you know, I share the story in Raising Amazing that my first son had some difficulties at birth, and he was transferred to a neonatal ICU, and we were really worried for his life. And in that moment, I felt something I'd never experienced before. And most new parents probably know that feeling of like, I would do anything for you. I would lay down my life for you. I would fight a bear for you. Just that emotional all in. But then give me a rainy day with a bunch of toddlers at my feet who won't stop bickering or saying, Mommy, watch me one more time. And suddenly you're like looking for an escape route. How can I get out of here? You don't feel that all in feeling anymore. So that's where I talk about all in being something I've discovered. It has to take more than feelings, more than something happening in your life that makes you feel all in, but really it's a commitment. And much like marriage, it's something that we have to choose intentionally to show up on when they need us desperately, but also on those more mundane days where you're just maybe a little bit bored with parenting, but can you keep showing up, keeping your vision on the long-term goals of raising up amazing kids?
2: You know, so often I think we get blurry-eyed about that, what that means, you know, to be all in, but to have that intentionality, because I think we do ride on the fumes of emotions, unfortunately. Mm-hmm. And so that's true in marriage. That's true in friendships. It's true in parenting.
0: Yep.
2: And I want you to hit it again, because I think I want people to clearly hear, you know, you're waking up choosing mm-hmm. to say the right thing, choosing to do the right thing.
0: Right.
2: And for most of us, the reality is that can be tough sometimes.
0: It absolutely can. And I think what I've learned is it really does take giving yourself some reminders. If you're just going through the motions of life, we're all busy, and it's easy to just kind of forget this calling we have to train up our children, this calling we have to raise up kids on the good days, the bad days, and everything in between. And sometimes it's a lot easier to say, you know, go ahead, go to the neighbors, go ahead, sit in front of the iPad a little longer, anything to give us a break. But what if we lean in those moments and say, you know, we all need breaks. Yes, of course we do. But to lean in and say, what could I be doing right now to shape their hearts? How can I lean in and really embrace the season of motherhood, fatherhood? Because the years will fly by, even though
2: they really do.
0: Yeah.
2: When you were a mom of younger boys, I mean, you still have a 13-year-old.
0: Yes.
2: So you're in the groove still. But you confess in the book that it wasn't always easy. You weren't some miraculous saint.
0: No.
2: You might be today. I don't know.
0: But, still not.
2: But I mean, you know, talk about the realness of being that busy mom with all these things going on. You had three kids under in 5 years, right? So you were a little hectic, I would imagine.
0: Yes. And we had moved to Hawaii for my husband's medical residency, which of course, Hawaii is wonderful. But I was pretty lonely over there. We didn't have family. I didn't have any friends yet.
2: Oh, so isolation was also part of that.
0: Oh, absolutely.
2: Yeah.
0: So there were some really long days, some hard seasons where I found myself at the end of my patience and really having to reevaluate and say, what is this calling of motherhood and how can I be more intentional and not just be going by emotions?
2: Yeah. The you know, that mom that's listening that's still in that 3-year-old, 5-year-old, 6-year-old phase, you know, the little people are pulling on her and tugging her. Did you ever have that moment of an aha where you went, okay, the intentionality back to that, where you kind of got a key to figure out a little bit more oxygen for the day? Was there something that really sparked for you?
0: Yes. Well, I think probably what happened to me was just recognizing when I was losing my patience and it was becoming a cycle. And I do talk about that in this book, that I did have some times where I was finding myself losing my temper, feeling shame and regret, and then coming to my kids and asking forgiveness. And there was one time that I had a moment with my oldest son where I came to him and asked forgiveness because I had lost my temper. And he looked at me with his sweet eyes and said, "Mom, of course I forgive you, but I don't know why you ask, because you're just going to do it again."
2: Wow.
0: And that is probably the moment that really pierced my heart. And when I went, you know what, it's time to take this seriously. And you need to get some accountability and get some prayer and do things differently so that you can find more meaning and purpose in motherhood and not just be going by emotions.
2: You know, and in that example, what's so good about that and that awareness for you is something else that you mentioned. And it's that living life in such a way that your kids are seeing real.
0: Yes.
2: You know, that we're not perfect, we're going to make mistakes, but also we are professing faith in Christ.
0: Yes.
2: So it is important for us to model Christian behavior to our kids. They're probably the ones in the seat of power in that regard. They see us at our best and at our worst.
0: They do.
2: So let me put a cap on that example you gave. So, I mean, this is the extra content for everybody. How did you get a hold of that anger issue so your kids saw a change?
0: Right. Well, it was shortly after, within a day or two of that moment, that I had heard about a prayer meeting that was going on in Honolulu. And my husband got home from work one day and I said, babe, I got to go. This is like, I'm ready to really take this serious and bring it to somebody else. So I got prayer. And then I started just looking for resources. And thankfully, I have some great mentors who I could reach out to and say, will you give me some advice? I'm sure you've been through this to some extent. And thank God for mentors in our life, yeah, because they really walked me through that. And then I think it was just holding myself accountable and really finding greater vision and meaning. And that's really how my parenting then developed into what it is today, where I get to encourage others in the same thing.
2: No, and that's great. And I think that initiative to make the change was a great decision.
0: Yeah.
2: And obviously your kids saw a change.
0: Yes.
2: And they
0: didn't say,
2: oh, mommy, you're not angry anymore. That's a good thing.
0: Right. Yeah. There's still moments.
2: But. One of the phrases that you used in Raising Amazing is something pretty funny, and I'll go slow so everybody can follow along, but parentamorphosis.
0: Yes.
2: A parentamorphosis.
0: Parentamorphosis, I believe.
2: Parentamorphosis. So explain the breakdown of the word.
0: I will. Well, if you look online for a Progressive Insurance, there's some commercials out there. There's a Dr. Rick.
2: They're pretty funny.
0: They are hilarious. And my husband and I have gone on and watched many of them. And Dr. Rick calls himself a parental life coach, I believe. But So his point is he can't stop you from becoming like your parents, but they can bundle your home and life insurance or something along those lines.
2: This is a free advertisement.
1: That's right.
0: Exactly.
2: But it is funny.
0: It is funny. And you can't help but watch these commercials and you're like, oh my goodness, I am already becoming just like my mom or my dad. And I think that we all know deep down that kids are very likely to become like us. And so as much as it's important to teach them all the right things, it's even more important that we live a life that we hope that they'll want to model.
2: Yeah, that is so good. You talk about a lonely season when your boys were teenagers. I think that's probably true for moms raising boys. I'm not sure, again, with the girls, because you didn't have that experience, John,
0: right,
2: but you can pitch in here. Tell us what was going on in that lonely feeling and then how your family navigated or helped you with that.
0: Sure, yes. Well, I suppose depending on where you live and the community you have available, I think that if we're raising kids who are choosing to walk with the Lord as they hit those tween and teenage years, and there's really that narrow path, which when they're little sometimes doesn't seem that complicated. Maybe they go to church and you can help choose their friends and it all seems pretty simple. But then they hit that stage of life where a lot of their friends are starting to make their own choices and maybe turning away from those values that they were raised with. And each of my boys have hit that point where they're like, wow, my friends are getting narrower and narrower. And pretty soon, some of those kids that I thought I could hang out with, they're not making very good choices. So I have to decide, am I going to go along with them and hang out with them and maybe hope to be a good influence on them? Which they came to us and we talked about it. And we were like, you know, there's a time to bring them in. Let's invite them to our home. Let's do some things with them. But really, we didn't want to expose them to a lifestyle that we knew would not be good for them. It was much more likely that they would be influenced by their friends, especially in a group setting, than that their friends would be influenced by them. And so we had to set some boundaries and just say, you know, for this season, I think that's a hard no. And I look back now and think, wow, it was during those years that our kids really developed not only their relationship with God as their best friend, but they developed hobbies and passions. They started playing music, doing photography. They spent more time at home, yes, and maybe it didn't seem very cool at the time, but I think our family was pretty cool to hang out with. And looking back, they might admit it too. But it was a lonely season. And I think at the time, you can't help but wonder, oh, would it be better off if we just let them hang out with these other kids? But now they've thanked us and they've said, you really saved us from some bad choices.
2: You know, picking up on that idea of the friends, you mentioned the book, the Rule of Five, or, you know, the idea of five.
0: Sure.
2: That most people have five close relationships. And you challenge your kids, I think, who are the five in your life that fit that description.
0: Absolutely.
2: Describe that if I'm clunky with it, but you were going after.
0: You're right. Well, I've just read in a few different places, research has shown that, you know, you're most likely to become like the five people you surround yourself with. So I think it's good for all of us to consider who are those people. But to broaden it even more, I say today, what are the five influences? So that could be an online influence, somebody you follow on social media.
2: Right.
0: If you're a gamer. What are the five influences that you surround yourself with every day? And are those influences that you want to become like? So I think it's a great challenge for all of us. And we've had many conversations with our kids. And, you know, throughout scripture, the theme is the same, that we do become like the company we keep. King Solomon talked about that. Whoever walks with the wise will become wise, but a companion of fools will suffer harm. And then Paul reflects that also in the New Testament. And I think no one can deny it, right? Kids might want to argue with you and say, oh no, they're my friends, I'm not going to become like them. But there's no denying, we all do.
2: Yeah.
0: So I think it's really, really important to be on top of those influences and to have some hard conversations with our kids about that.
2: Monica, one of the things that concerns me a lot is, you know, we as Christian parents particularly, and Christian moms, I think, even more particularly, we really aim at behavior control. And I'm interested in this because in the book you talk about your journey kind of from that orientation, which I think is pretty natural when the kids are younger.
0: Yeah.
2: But you do speak to this realization that in the big arc of life, what you're trying to do as a parent is not just behavior modification. You're just not trying to get the outcome there.
0: Exactly.
2: You've got to speak to their hearts so they want to do the right thing.
0: Oh, yes.
2: That's a far more important, really eternal consequence.
0: Yes.
2: So speak to that journey, because I know a lot of Christian parents live in this space of behavior.
0: Oh, yes.
2: And we have to move to shaping the heart. Mm. What did that look like for you?
0: Oh, goodness. It is a true struggle. And I think we all walk through that.
2: And I think that struggle is normal.
0: Yes.
2: It's because what you get on the other end is a lot of passivity.
0: Yes.
2: And that's not good either. I think generally migrating from higher behavioral control to more heart shaping is like the journey from 3, 4, 5, 6 to 15, 16, 17, 18.
0: You are right.
2: It is very normal.
0: Yes, it is very normal. And I think that when they're young, there's nothing wrong with focusing on those manners, please and
2: correct,
0: thank you. However, I think the greatest thing we can focus on with our kids is that they would know God's love, that they would understand his desire to have a relationship with them, because we cannot shape our kids' hearts as much as we may want to. Only God can do that. And so it's really through a relationship with him that they're going to find that inspiration. My oldest son will say, when I've asked him, what was the inspiration? He's a firstborn. He's got really great character, but I've said, what's the inspiration? You know, was it our great parenting? He's like, honestly, Mom, I just knew that God could see everything I've done and everything that I do, and I want to please him. And so that's something you can't force, right?
2: Yeah.
0: So we need to pray for our kids, and we need to just make sure that they understand that this isn't about religion, but about a relationship with God through Jesus. And I think that once they catch that, then it's really out of our hands, and it's more between them and God.
2: And it's so critical. I just hope people catch that. If you get the book just for that reason, I would encourage you to do that. Yeah. That'll make parenting so much more pleasurable and different.
0: Absolutely.
2: And I think your outcomes are actually going to be far better.
0: Yes.
2: Because when we linger in that behavioral side, we actually can push our kids away from the Lord.
0: Yes, we definitely can.
2: Let me ask you to explain why you urge moms and dads to speak plainly to their kids about the value of good character traits. I mean, I love this than like speak at their language level.
0: Yes.
2: You know, you need to be good because just plainly say, this is it.
0: Yes. Well, it's kind of something that's been lost, I think, in today's culture is that focus on character. And we want character to grow out of a heart that wants to please God. But there's no denying character is going to benefit them in every way. If they want to have good relationships, character is going to matter. If they want to get a job, I mean, just showing up for work on time and being fully present at work is going to make them stand out from other people. So character is important for grades, for sports. Pretty much everything our kids want in life is going to be connected to good character. And so I think it's important to just walk them through that. Have those conversations. Say, what are you hoping to do in the next year? Well, guess what? Good character is going to help with that, and then help them connect the dots between their character now and who they want to be.
2: So Jonah, one of your sons, had some, you know, normal difficulties, and it's great that Jonah allowed you to write about it. Thank you, Jonah, for this. And Trent and Troy would be right with Jonah, so this is, you know, Jonah, you're pretty normal.
0: Yes.
2: But what happened with Jonah, you put him in like a little character training time.
0: I did.
2: So what did yours look like?
0: Oh, my goodness. Well, I was frustrated because I was like, we've taught him everything, and when he was little, like, this was so easy. And now all of a sudden he's a young teenager. And there was just these new issues that came up that were all really came down to character. And so I just had an inspiration. I like to think it was from the Lord. I had prayed long and hard over this. And I was like, maybe he needs somebody outside of mom and dad talking to him about character. So I kind of gathered some podcasts, YouTube channels, TED Talks, anything I could find that was character related. And I gave him a list and I gave him a blank journal. And I said, every day, in addition to your, you know, devotional time and whatever else, I want you to spend 30 minutes either reading from a book or watching something. And then I want you to write down the date, because I'm going to check this one. This isn't your private journal. This is something I'm going to look at. The date, what you watched or read or listened to, and then one nugget. Write down something you got from that.
2: Okay.
0: And initially, of course, the first question you can imagine was, well, are the brothers doing it? I said, no, but this isn't about the brothers. This is about you.
2: Oh, good answer.
0: Yes, we parent individually. And at first, he might write one line, but after a couple of weeks, amazingly, he was writing full pages.
2: Wow.
0: And pretty soon there were note cards posted above his desk with a Bible verse or a quote from someone. And over time, he became a podcast junkie. And to this day, he loves to listen to great preachers and read great books. And I think something clicked there where he started to realize, wow, there's some inspiring people out there.
2: Hmm.
0: And then, you know, it took some time, but pretty soon he'd walk in the room and instead of being ready for him to be critical or complain, I would see, it was almost like you could see the wheels turning and he would think before he spoke. And you could tell that he was starting to really embrace good character for himself.
2: Yeah, that's good.
0: Yeah.
2: Maybe we could compile a list of those things.
0: Yeah.
2: I think a lot of parents would like, of those good podcasts to have your kids listen to.
0: Well, my 13-year-old's going through it right now as well. So I'm still in it and still gathering great resources.
2: Character development for all ages.
0: Yes.
2: That's what we need to call that.
0: Yes.
2: Monica, let's end here. Another aspect of this great resource, Raising Amazing, was this idea of adversity and suffering. Mm. Most of us as parents, I'm guilty. I'll put my hand up. I don't want to see my kids suffer, especially where I came from. My goal has been to help them to avoid suffering.
0: Mm-hmm.
2: I think it has been a mistake at times that I've overprotected. I'll speak for myself. I don't know if Gene would say that too. But, you know, I just feel like, wow, I went through so much. But the irony of ironies is that that adversity and that suffering does produce good things, like character.
0: It does.
2: That's exactly what the scripture says, right?
0: Yes.
2: And speak to that importance for parents, moms maybe particularly, but, you know, all parents.
0: Yes.
2: To allow appropriate suffering for your children so that they get it.
0: Yes. Well, I know there's exceptions, but I would say in general, most of our kids today have a pretty good life. I mean, if they get three meals, they sleep in a bed at night, they have a home, they are doing better than most people in history and at least across the world. And so I think it's important for us to realize our kids don't have a lot of natural suffering. There's things they go through that are hard, but because of that, we don't want them to grow up soft. We don't want them to grow up weak and that they're going to wither the first time they face true adversity. So I encourage parents, including myself, to create some challenges for kids because they need to learn to work hard, right? And so for us, that looked like giving them chores when they were young, when they were able to get a job somewhere outside the house. And our boys worked at a restaurant in the dish pit and it was not fun work.
1: Back to washing dishes somehow.
0: Outdoor work. All comes back to washing dishes.
2: There's a theme in your life.
0: There is. But I think coming up with ways to help them and then not rescuing them when they face something hard. Yes, they need coaching. They need mentoring. But we don't have to be the first one to run to the coach or the teacher and try to do the work for them. Maybe encourage them to go do that and learn some skills to about how to deal with things that they face in life because that's going to pay off later on as
2: So true. So true. And that's another great nugget for parents to capture, you know, to really get.
0: Yes.
2: And it's hard. And there's going to be some lines that you need to draw in that.
0: Yes.
2: You don't want your children to suffer in a way that is life-altering in a real negative way.
0: Right.
2: You need to step and protect your children. So don't misread what we're saying there. But
0: yes.
2: Monica, you've done a wonderful job raising amazing and bringing up kids who love God, like their family, and do the dishes. Monica, again, it's been great to have you. Thanks for coming.
0: Thank you so much.
2: Yeah.
1: That's Monica Swanson. She's been our guest today on Focus on the Family with Jim Daly. I'm John Fuller.
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1: We always love our interactions with you online, and perhaps today is the day to go and say hi to us on Facebook. 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
3: I believe, spiritually speaking, that this passage is about God's yield sign. That God is telling us that we need to learn to yield our right of way to the Spirit of God in certain areas of our life.

0: Welcome to Bold Steps with Mark Jobe. Mark is the founding pastor of New Life Community Church in Chicago, and I'm Wayne Shepherd. Do you remember learning how to drive and having to learn the road signs and signals? Some are easy, of course. The stop sign, you stop. The green light, you go. But Mark, how about that yield sign? That one's a bit trickier, isn't it?
1: The yield sign is very tricky. And I just came back from driving in Spain and Europe. And
0: with roundabouts.
1: There's a lot of roundabouts. Yeah. And my wife was just sitting next to me and she says, how do you know when you're supposed to go? How do you know when it's your turn or the other person's turn? How do you know when to yield?
0: Somehow it sorts itself out.
1: It does a bit. But this is what spiritually we're talking about in this message. There are times where God is asking us to yield, and it's hard for us to do that. But if we're going to live a spirit-filled life, we need to learn to yield to God.
0: We're in 1 Corinthians chapter 9 for Mark's message. So let's start. It's titled, The Power of Yielding Your Right-of-Way.
2: We're on a series entitled Out of Control, and we're talking about how to bring our lives back under God's control and what that really means to our lives. The Apostle Paul was talking to a group of people that lived in a city called Corinth. Corinth was a city much like Chicago. Big city, all kinds of places to party. Whatever you wanted to find in Corinth, you could find it. You wanted to find an all-night party, you could find it. In fact, there were sailors that came from all over. One of the biggest attracting elements of Corinth was